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What are you supposed to do and not supposed to do? Some people have tougher pregnancies. Some people have easier pregnancies. Some people have hyperemesis gravidarum, where you're vomiting so much, you're so nauseous, you literally cannot function. So again, depending on your circumstances, but at the same time, love a little, love your life. I mean, continue to do the things you do. If you were working out every single day and you suddenly stop, you're going to miss it. Your body's going to miss it. If you have the go ahead from your healthcare providers, then do some light exercise, cook, prepare, do things that you always were doing. Because if you're going to be just sitting in a room or sitting on the bed and just thinking and ruminating and worrying so much about your pregnancy and your childbirth, and there's horror stories out there, please unfollow any pages that give you horror stories, and people will tell you the worst things in the worst scenarios. It will continuously play on your mind, and this will lead to a decline in your mental health. It will lead to more stress and more anxiety and more worry. So that's what the point I'm trying to make. But you guys can disagree completely with me. Again, the WhatsApp line, 0727861548. And another one says, well said, Zafira, it is not an illness. I don't think it is an illness. I don't think you should be sitting and just taking to the bed again, provided you have the all clear from your healthcare provider. Anyway, we're on to our next segment of the program. Saturday was World Mental Health Day. Now, for me personally, since COVID started, I've really taken to the importance of mental health. I've run many series on different radio programs and discussions because it's such an important part of who we are. It's so important when your mental health is, when you're feeling better or you're feeling good emotionally, everything else does fall into place. And there's so many links and so much of research that shows when you have poor mental health, when you're struggling with your mental health, it has an impact on your physical health. It has an impact on your day-to-day functioning. And that's why every Monday morning, I talk about gratitude and I talk about motivation and I talk about inspiration. And I research it the weekend on different topics so that we can feel better. And a lot of what the key to good mental health lies within the habits you do every single day. Little tiny habits actually lead to either good or bad mental health. And one of the most important habits that we can inculcate, and I've been speaking about this for years on here, is to make sugar, to really be grateful. I did not have the best of weekends. I did not feel great this weekend, but I woke up this morning with a heart filled with gratitude, because I've seen in my personal life, I've seen what gratitude does to people who are grateful to Allah Ta'ala for their lives. And I've seen what ingratitude does to people who are constantly complaining and constantly negative. And I choose to be grateful and I choose to share the message of gratitude. And this morning, I'm going to be touching on gratitude again, back to an Islamic perspective, because I think Islamically, it's more than just an expression of things. It's such a profound and such a beautiful acknowledgement of the blessings we receive and the blessings we have. In Islam, gratitude or making shukr is such an important part of a Muslim's life. It's also a great spiritual tool that softens the heart. It fosters compassion and eventually strengthens our connection with Allah Ta'ala. As Muslims, we're reminded to pause our worldly engagements, obviously, when we're reading our five salah. This practice isn't only about fulfilling our farz obligation. It's about a reflection, a deep reflection on the countless blessings that we have been bestowed upon. And we've been encouraged. There's so much of encouragement within our beautiful religion to be grateful, to seek gratitude, to be grateful for who we are and what we've been given. Allah Ta'ala says in the Quran, if you are grateful, surely I will give you more. And it's such a big part of being a Muslim. So there's three different dimensions of gratitude one can embody within the Islamic context. And I thought it would be quite nice to share these on air this morning. The first one is called Shukr Bil Qalb, which is Qalb, which is the gratitude of the heart. This is such an acknowledgement of Allah Ta'ala's favors. So after your salah, or if you're taking a walk, or if you're waking up for fajr or tahajjud, it's a time to pause, sit, reflect on the wonders of the world,
reflect on the beauty of creation, reflect on the beauty of nature, the love of family, the friends, and the countless unseen blessings

Assalamu alaikum and welcome back to the show, 11:46 Central African Time. Unfortunately, we lost connection there, but we are back online, alhamdulillah. And we are, if you just caught that first part of the discussion, it's Motivational Monday. We're talking about the importance of gratitude. And the first one was the discussion on gratitude of the heart. The second one is called Shukr Bil Lisan. Please don't judge my Arabic, I'm not so great at it. But it's called the gratitude of the tongue. And this is something we can inculcate in our daily routine by expressing our gratitude to Allah Ta'ala through our words. So saying Alhamdulillah at every opportunity, thanking those around you, thanking the people around you, thanking your family members, thanking your friends, thanking the people you live that live in your home, thanking your domestic helpers. Making a dua, a supplication to acknowledge Allah Ta'ala's generosity. Let your words be a testament to what the gratitude is in your heart. And it's one thing to say, I'm so grateful, alhamdulillah, I have parents, I have siblings, I have my spouse, I have my kids. But part of the gratitude of the tongue is to actually articulate that gratitude, to thank them. Thank your child the next time they bring you water. Thank your spouse. Express the gratitude of the heart. The third one is Shukr Bil Badan Wal Arkan, which is the gratitude through actions. So letting your actions reflect how thankful you are for your life. So this translates into caring for your family with gentleness and love, extending a helping hand to everyone around you, whether it's your neighbors, whether it's your strangers, whether it's people that are in need, sincerely lending a helping hand, then volunteering your time for noble causes. Alhamdulillah, if Allah Ta'ala has blessed you with the blessing of wealth, then sharing your wealth with those in need. And sometimes our actions speak much louder than our words. By servitude, by serving, we demonstrate true gratitude. In all these expressions, whether it's the feeling, the gratitude of the heart, the gratitude of the tongue, which is spoken, or the gratitude through actions, which is enacted, it's very essential to be mindful of our intentions. With gratitude comes the recognition of Allah Ta'ala's oneness and the understanding that all praise belongs to Him alone. We are thankful to Allah Ta'ala for the blessing of community and diversity and country, and appreciating His generosity and making dua. Don't forget to also include in your list the gratitude, being grateful for the gift of Islam, the gift of faith, subhanAllah, the clear guidance provided to us by the Quran and the teachings of our beloved Prophet Sallallahu Alaihi Wasallam. These are invaluable treasures that illuminate our path and enrich our lives as well. So the lesson or the little exercise for this week is the demonstration of gratitude in three aspects of your life, or three ways to demonstrate gratitude within your life. Acknowledging gratitude of the heart, acknowledging the gratitude of the tongue, and showing gratitude through our actions. So I hope you enjoyed our little Motivational Monday segment of the program. Thank you to everybody for tuning into this part of the show. We're off to our next break. Inshallah, we'll wrap up the program after this. If you have any questions or any comments, you want to share with me what you're grateful for, it's also Quote Monday, Motivational Monday. If you want to share anything on social media, you can DM me on Instagram at Safira Kakan A, or send me a text message to 072-786-1548. We'll wrap up the conversation after this break.

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1: 11:55 Central African Time. I've got two messages. Assalamu alaikum, Safira. Do you know Vukud Tula? Okay, I'm going to send you that details privately, inshallah. And then somebody is asking me, what's a good medical aid? Okay, I'm going to put that up on Instagram because I don't think we're going to have time for a discussion on medical aids here. But anyway, that's where we're going to leave off our discussion this morning. Thank you to everybody for tuning into the show. You don't want to miss tomorrow's program. From myself, Safira, as well as the team here at Radio Islam International, for now it's Fiyamanillah and Assalamu alaikum wa rahmatullahi wa barakatuh.
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3: Assalamu alaikum wa rahmatullahi ta'ala wa barakatuh. Beloved listeners of Radio Islam International, ahlan wa sahlan wa marhaban bikum jami'a. A warm welcome to each and every one of you to Hayat.

already planning for the week, subhanAllah. And then when you get to the weekend, you get that dip and you want to just relax again. So alhamdulillah, it's a ni'mah as well, you know, the days of productivity, the days when you have that high energy. And we make dua that Allah always allows us to use the best of our time in a way that is impactful in our deen, our dunya, and our akhirah. Now you all know, subhanAllah, and Hayatun Tayyibah, Monday afternoons are dedicated to productivity. And today, subhanAllah, I am focusing and, you know, delving into something that I think we take for granted, subhanAllah, when we are so, you know, surrounded by it, that we think that everybody has access to it. And that is the understanding and the virtue of knowledge in itself, and the impact of knowledge that knowledge has on us as adults. Now, as young children, we can understand it. Children need to learn, they need to be stimulated. I see it, subhanAllah, with my own children, with my students as well. The stimulation creates productivity, it creates focus, it creates objective, and it really, really motivates you, subhanAllah. But when we look at it through the lenses of ilm, of knowledge, Islamic knowledge, and we look at the way Nabi sallallahu alayhi wasallam has constantly given us the encouragement, and the encouragement he constantly gives is that we should be you know, trying to make sure that we are attaching ourselves to knowledge, right? And so you find then, subhanAllah, that the first focus today, right, is that the long-term effect and impact of knowledge. And before we go into the actual impact, developmental impact in our lives, let us go to the hadith of our beloved Habib Muhammad sallallahu alaihi wasallam, who gives us this example, and such a beautiful example. He says, and this is narrated in Sahih al-Bukhari, إِنَّ مَثْلَ مَا بَعَثَنِي اللَّهُ بِهِ عَزَّ وَجَلَّ مِنَ الْهُدَى وَالْعِلْمِ كَمَثْلِ غَيْثٍ أَصَابَ أَرْضًا فَكَانَتْ مِنْهَا طَائِفَةٌ طَيِّبَةٌ قَبِلَتِ الْمَاءِ فَأَنْبَتَتْ الْكَلَأُ وَالْعُشُبُ الْكَثِيرُ. So the parable, Nabi sallallahu alayhi wa sallam, may Allah raise his daraja fi dharain, he says, the parable of the guidance and the knowledge that Allah Almighty sent with me is the likeness of rain falling upon the earth, right? So that's the first thing. The impact of knowledge, and it's that it's a sort of something that has impact, firstly, right? And when you think of rain falling on the earth, that rain is either going to, you know, touch that earth in ways that are beneficial or detrimental. So the first thing that Nabi sallallahu alayhi wa sallam says, that as this rain falls, so just that in and of itself means that it is something that has impact, right? Impact. Among them is a good group which receives the water, and thus there is abundant growth of herbage and grass. And so here there is nafa'na, amsakati al-ma' fa nafa'a Allahu biha an-nas. It actually is able to hold that water. So we as human beings, we can either be from the first group. The knowledge hits us, we retain the knowledge, and it impacts us. فَشَرِبُوا مِنْهَا وَسَقَوْا وَرَعَوْا. So that's the first group, that water is something that impacts you firstly. But then not only does it impact, but then there is abundant growth that comes out of it. And it quenches the actual person himself. And then it also allows lots of herbs and grass and fruits and things to come out, subhanAllah, right? But then on the opposite hand, you know, Allah, Nabi sallallahu alayhi wa sallam goes on to say, وَأَصَابَ طَائِفَةً مِنْهَا أُخْرَى إِنَّمَا هِيَ قِيعَانٌ. Then there is another kind of land, the barren land, which retains the water, and Allah benefits people from it. And what happens? The water can't actually go into the ground. All it can do is retain it on the top. So people will benefit and animals will benefit, they will drink from it, but the land itself doesn't actually create anybody. So it benefits others while not benefiting itself. And then, subhanAllah, there is a last type where it falls upon in a group which is really, really, really abysmal. It cannot even rain the water. It cannot retain the water in any way, shape or form. It can't allow anything to grow, subhanAllah, right? So Nabi sallallahu alayhi wa sallam gives you three parables. And he wants you to think about the impact of the knowledge that we are all taking in and day out. Now here, subhanAllah, as much as he speaks about knowledge being like this ghayth, like a rain that is going to a certain land, the place of landing and the kind of environment that the rain comes to, then tells you or then impacts what comes out of it. And this is so important, because many of us

SubhanAllah, we can go to a bayan, we can listen to a cause, we can go for a talk. But if we don't understand that the way that we take, the way that our hearts are ready, the way that we are opening ourselves to take, that is the most important aspect of whether that ilm will be beneficial or not, SubhanAllah. Where it is landing. Is it landing on an earth that is soft and able to accept and is willing to give off of itself? Is it landing on an earth that is hard and which then can only tell everybody else but not benefit its own self? May Allah subhanahu wa ta'ala protect us. And then the third type, where you can't even benefit yourself, let alone benefit other people. And so Nabi sallallahu alayhi wa sallam says,

0: ذلك رأسا ولم يقبل هدى الله الذي أرسلت به. So that is the parable of somebody who understands the religion of Allah subhanahu wa ta'ala and benefits from Allah has sent. He learns it and he teaches it. But subhanAllah, the other example is the person who Allah subhanahu wa ta'ala gives you the example of that person who does not raise his head and does not accept the guidance that Allah has sent Nabi sallallahu alayhi wa sallam with subhanAllah. So This hadith stands out to me, and the reason that we are focusing on it is when we look at the way we are focused on productivity and growth and we are focused on developing ourselves, we are always going for talks, we are going for different kinds of lectures, we are flooded, subhanAllah, flooded with an immense amount of knowledge, an immense amount of available online courses, etc. The question is, how am I soaking this in? How am I taking it in? And that knowledge is 100% beneficial. But myself, when I want to actually take in ilm and I want to be a person who lives with knowledge, I've got to then understand, have I done the work to create a heart that is willing to accept? And so we start off, subhanAllah, we start off with recognizing that if we want to be true seekers of knowledge, we've got to understand that we have to first build in that kind of heart that takes in the knowledge. And so you find that whenever Nabi sallallahu alayhi wa sallam, or whenever the pious ulama and awliya, when they've referenced and they spoke about people of knowledge, they gave a few descriptions that allows you to understand that the person of knowledge has to be different. The way that we are and the way our manner is has to be different. So Nabi sallallahu alayhi wa sallam directs us to this, and he says, خَيْرُكُمْ إِسْلَامًا أَحَاسِنُكُمْ أَخْلَاقًا. But with one condition. The best of you in Islam are those with the best character, right? But the priority is إِذَا فَقُهُ, if they have religious understanding and knowledge of the deen of Allah subhanahu wa ta'ala. Now it's not about surface-based knowledge. It's about knowledge that is so deep, subhanAllah, that you have a deep, deep understanding of who Allah is, understanding of the role that we have to play. And that brings the perfection of not only your character, but also, subhanAllah, your understanding of who Allah subhanahu wa ta'ala is. Now Malik ibn Anas, may Allah have mercy upon him, he had a very, very beautiful quote that he says, and he said, إِنَّ حَقًّا عَلَى مَنْ طَلَبَ الْعِلْمِ أَنْ يَكُونَ لَهُ وَقَارٌ وَسَكِينَةٌ وَخَشْيَةٌ وَأَنْ يَكُونَ مُتَّبِعًا لِآثَارِ مَنْ مَضَى قَبْلَهُ. First and foremost, he says that if you are a student of knowledge, then you have to make sure that you behave in a certain manner. So the deeper topic that we are looking at is, one is you can be a person who goes out and tries to gain as much knowledge as possible. But in order for that knowledge to have impact, then you have to make sure that the ground and the foundation of that knowledge is suitable for it, firstly. Then the behavior and the mannerisms around it is so important so that the knowledge has long-term impact and effect. And so here in this quote of Malik ibn Anas, he says that if you are that student of knowledge, and we all are, subhanAllah, lifelong talibatul ilm, may Allah subhanahu wa ta'ala always make us students of knowledge. He says you have to have waqar wa sakina wa khashya. Three things. First and foremost, a dignity, a quiet dignity, a deep tranquility, and a khashya, which is a reverence and an understanding of, subhanAllah, the awe of Allah subhanahu wa ta'ala. And also to take the time to follow all of the pious predecessors, those who've come before us, subhanAllah. Now, Nabi sallallahu alayhi wa sallam, his hadith are a solace to you and I. And it is always our understanding that knowledge, subhanAllah, should never be the objective. The objective of knowledge is the impact it has in our life. So at the core of productivity, it's not about knowing all the skills of productivity and all the theories and do it this way or do it that way. No. At the core of productivity is, How do I learn so that I am living a life of impact, right? How do I learn, subhanAllah, so that the work that I do has not only impact in this world, it has impact in the akhirah. And how do I learn in such a way that the knowledge that I teach and the knowledge that I speak is something that I live by, subhanAllah. So the core essence of productivity is, how do I become such a land that everything that I know about Allah impacts me and benefits others? Impacts me and benefits others. And subhanAllah, you know, when you look at the virtue of a person who is a scholar or who teaches, subhanAllah, Abu Umama radiallahu ta'ala anhu tells us that Rasulullah sallallahu alayhi wa sallam said, فَضْلُ الْعَالِمِ عَلَى الْعَابِدِ كَفَضْلِي عَلَى أَدَنَاكُمْ. The virtue of a scholar over the worshipper is like my virtue over the least of you. And then he said something so beautiful. He said, إِنَّ اللَّهَ وَمَلَائِكَتَهُ وَأَهْلُ السَّمَاوَاتِ وَالْأَرُضِينَ حَتَّى النَّمْلَ فِي جُحْرِهَا وَحَتَّى الْحُوتَ لَيُصَلُّونَ عَلَى مُعَلِّمِ النَّاسِ الْخَيْرَةِ. Most without a doubt, subhanAllah, Allah, His angels, the inhabitants of the heavens and the earth, to the extent that even the ant in his hole and the fish, they all send blessings upon the one who teaches people that which is good. So when you start to understand, subhanAllah, that the long-term impact of what we know is more important than us coming to knowledge with the focus of, I just need to learn, subhanAllah. Now, as we delve deeper into productivity that is tied with ilm, you find that when we are learning just for the sake of learning, we sort of get consumed by the learning process. But when we learn to grow as human beings, right? When we grow to understand that the purpose of knowledge is how much do we teach others, how much do we impact others, then our knowledge becomes truly productive. And so one of my absolute favorite hadith, if not the most favorite of all the hadith, is a beautiful statement that was narrated by Zayd ibn Thabit radiallahu ta'ala anhu from our beloved Habib Muhammad Mustafa sallallahu alayhi wa sallam. And this is a hadith, this is a dua of Rasulullah sallallahu alayhi wa sallam. 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The first thing Nabi Sallam said, may Allah brighten the face of a person who hears a hadith, a tradition from us, and he memorizes it until he conveys it to others. SubhanAllah, Nabi Sallam speaks about the people who take the time to learn the hadith with the intention of conveying it to others. Now he gives a beautiful, beautiful dua where he says, نَدَّرَ اللَّهُ, may Allah brighten the face of this person. And subhanAllah, when you start to look at your life and you look around you, you look at the muhaddithin, the people who truly have an understanding of ilm, and then if you look at our scholars, our teachers of hadith, you find that this is so true. Allah makes it that they look so young permanently. May Allah make us of them. They have this constant nur around them because of the impact of the dua of Rasulullah sallallahu alaihi wasallam. But Nabi sallallahu alaihi wasallam, he makes dua that Allah brightens their face, right? But then he goes on to say, فَرُبَّ حَامِلِ فِقْهٍ إِلَى مَنْ هُوَ أَفْقَهُ مِنْهُ وَرُبَّ حَامِلِ فِقْهٍ لَيْسَ بِفَقِيهٍ. And he says, perhaps he will convey to one who understands it better than him. And perhaps one who conveys knowledge does not understand it himself, Allahu Akbar. He might have just memorized it and narrated the hadith, and that hadith has so much of impact on other people. And subhanAllah, this, you know, when you look at our focus of productivity and our focus on gaining a life that has impact, just think of the productivity levels of the Sahaba radiallahu anhu ajma'in when they memorized chains and chains of hadith, mutun text of hadith from Nabi sallallahu alayhi wa sallam, and they memorized it and they taught it to other sahaba, and those sahaba taught it to the tabi'een, and those tabi'een taught it to the tabi'een, and the tabi'een, subhanAllah, began the lengthy process of, you know, collaborating with the sahaba, with the tabi'een, getting all of these and hadith that were memorized, and then putting it together, subhanAllah, and writing it down, Allahu Akbar, what an impactful life to live, subhanAllah. Over the weekend, alhamdulillah, subhanAllah blessed us, we went to the book fair, the Medina book fair, right? And it comes once a year. It's in different parts of the country, but subhanAllah, what an amazing atmosphere. First and foremost, to see that many people sitting and reading books and just taking time, it was so beautiful. Social media was not even there, subhanAllah. People were sitting with books, drowned, reading books, little ones, big ones, parents, children. We, subhanAllah, went out thinking, you know what, we have too much of kitabs, we don't need to get any more kitabs, and then we started reading, and then we got lost in it. I just looked around me and I thought, subhanahu wa ta'ala, our scholars led such brilliant lives. If these are the amount of books they have written, this is, you know, you look at Riyadhus Salihin and you start and you look at Imam Nawawi's work, we all know it. And then you just go down and you look, all of this written by Imam Nawawi, and you think, Ya Allah, when did he have the time? Right? But they understood that the whole purpose of knowledge is to spread that knowledge. The whole purpose of that knowledge is to make sure that others are benefiting from that very knowledge, subhanAllah, right? And so when you look at the impact of it, that you teach it, and the people who bring it into their lives, subhanAllah, you are gaining that amal, you're gaining that reward. That is the focus of my life and your life, is as a person of deen, as a person of ilm, as a person who wants to get close to Allah subhanahu wa ta'ala. How do I live such a life that I can learn, but as I'm learning, I am benefiting? And that's the parable of the first example that I gave. It is the ghaythun, that is the falling of rain, and the rain can fall, but the impact is what we have to focus on, subhanAllah. And so we started reading, and then we, you know, immediately as we began reading, we got pulled into the whole, I need this book, I have to have this kitab, I just need it, I have to have it, subhanAllah, right? And every shop I was going to, I was just seeing this one kitab, and I just kept seeing it, and it was like popping out. And I thought to myself, oh, I need to buy this kitab. And just, subhanAllah, a few seconds later, my husband comes to me and he says, I bought you this kitab. And I'm like, what? This is the very kitab that I've been noticing all the time, subhanAllah, right? And it was a bit of a tug of war, because the kids wanted to be the kids section of books. But it made me realize that you and I, subhanAllah, if we start to live with this kind of understanding, that if I look at my life and I think of the knowledge that I'm gaining every day, is it knowledge that's just sitting on my head or in my mind and it's not impacting other people? Or, subhanAllah, am I actually taking this knowledge, and in the words of the hadith, عِلْمٍ يُنْتَفَعَ بِهِ, is it knowledge that is actually creating benefit for myself, right? And so we understand that after we pass away, the knowledge that will benefit us is, like Nabi sallallahu alayhi wa sallam said, عِلْمًا عَلَّمَهُ وَنَشَرَهُ, such knowledge that he learned and he spread it as well. He taught it and he spread it as well, subhanAllah. And so this is the focus of each and every one of us, every day of our lives, in order to live impactful lives, in order to understand that the only way our lives become lives of impact and is when we take knowledge and we allow it to impact us. And then we then impact those around us, subhanAllah, with the words of Allah and His Rasul sallallahu alayhi wa sallam. Now, when you start to realize, subhanAllah, that knowledge is, you know, the epicenter, ilm of Allah is the epicenter of living a life of productivity. Why? Because then you can truly recognize who Allah subhanahu wa ta'ala is. And when you know that Allah subhanahu wa ta'ala, who Allah subhanahu wa ta'ala is, then you can spend your life trying to focus on that relationship of that, developing that relationship of closeness to Allah subhanahu wa ta'ala. And that, subhanAllah, is the key element to living a life, not only a life of taqwa, but also a life in recognition to Allah subhanahu wa ta'ala. Now, one of the most beautiful impacts of knowledge is coming to the understanding that we don't know. Oh, subhanAllah. when you, your whole life, you think, I know the answers, I've learned the answers, I know, and you find young children, they love to say, I know this, no, I learned this at school, I know this. But subhanAllah, Rabbi Abdullah bin Mas'ud radiallahu anhu used to give advice, and he used to say, Ya ayyuhan nas, ittaqullah. Man 'alima minkum shay'an falyaqul bima ya'lamu. Wa man lam ya'lamu falyaqul Allahu a'lamu. Fa innahu a'lamu li ahadikum ay yaqula lima la ya'lamu Allahu a'lamu. O people, fear Allah. Whoever amongst you knows something, say. Say, let him say what he knows. But what you don't know, say Allah knows best. And the ulama explained to us that even if you know it, still say Allahu A'lam, Allah knows best, subhanAllah. Why? Because that is the focus. The focus, subhanAllah. What is the focus? The focus is that Allah subhanahu wa ta'ala, it will accept what I've learned and what I've thought for him without me ever thinking that it's coming from me, but it comes from Allah subhanahu wa ta'ala. May Allah subhanahu wa ta'ala allow each and every one of us to be impacted. To be impacted, subhanAllah, by this beautiful knowledge, but at the same time, to live lives of impact. Now, we will take a short ad break here, bi-ithnillahi ta'ala. When we get back, we are going to dive into something really, really beautiful. Barakallahu feekum. Please keep me in your du'as, inshallah. We'll be back shortly. Assalamu alaikum wa rahmatullahi ta'ala wa barakatuh. Bilablasina Zaf Radio Islam International. Ahlan wa sahlan. ومرحبا بكم جميعا. A warm welcome to each and every one of you to حياة طيبة with myself, Malima Shakira Hunter. اللهم لك الحمد ولك الشكر كله وإليك يرجع الأمر كله. All praises are to Almighty Allah subhanahu wa ta'ala. We thank Almighty Allah subhanahu wa ta'ala for opportunities to connect to Him, to challenge ourselves, inshallah, and to develop the tools of Iman that take us closer to Almighty Allah subhanahu wa ta'ala. Today is Monday afternoon, and we are, bi-idhnillahi ta'ala, looking forward to a beautiful program on our productivity show on a Monday afternoon. And this afternoon, we are looking at the eldest daughter burnout, the impact it has on productivity. Now, subhanAllah, many of us have felt being the eldest daughter means you carry the weight of the world on your shoulders, and you are either helping your parents, you're caring for siblings, you're always the one who's responsible. The pressure can be really, really overwhelming. And so this afternoon, inshallah, we are exploring eldest daughter burnout and how constantly putting everyone first can affect our energy, mental health, and productivity. Joining us this afternoon is Sister Aisha Ali, who is a registered ASCHO wellness counselor. And alhamdulillah, we are quite honored to have her in our company this afternoon. Assalamu alaikum wa rahmatullahi ta'ala wa barakatuh, Sister Aisha, and jazakallah khair for your time.
1: Alaykum assalam wa rahmatullahi wa barakatuh. I mean, it's such a pleasure to partake in another conversation with you, Apa Shakira.
0: Alhamdulillah, it's a really, you know, impactful conversations, and we hope they are benefit to our ummah as well. Now, the most important thing is, you know, we don't want to offend anybody out there. Sometimes the younger sisters are carrying the load. Sometimes the second sisters are carrying the load. I mean, there's always somebody who feels like, you know, I'm doing a bit more. But particularly today, we are looking at eldest daughters and the kind of responsibility that comes with it, right? So let's start off, Sister Aisha, you know, to introduce to our listeners, why do eldest daughters often feel responsible for everyone in the family? And how do these expectations develop from their childhood?
1: Now, I think it's mainly from what they hear. A lot of the eldest daughters grow up hearing things like, be mature, set an example, look after your siblings. And before you know it, you're 8 years old, but somehow expected to have the wisdom of like a 40-year-old woman. Over time, hearing this, you start being responsible, and that responsibility becomes part of who you are. You're the only one that people depend on, and eventually you start feeling guilty when you can't be there to serve everyone. But there's definitely such a big difference between being a responsible daughter and feeling responsible for everyone. So it mainly starts in your childhood by your environment and what you're being told and how you're told to act.
0: And I think those constant statements like, oh, mashallah, you are so reliable. Oh, mashallah, you know, you're the one who we can trust. And, you know, Fatima, we can count on her. Those words, subhanAllah, really, really, they start to make you feel like you have to do it, right? So how can constantly being the reliable one lead to the emotional burnout. And we see this happening, isn't it? That as they get, as you know, the eldest child, daughters get older, they don't want anything to do with the family. They don't want to have any responsibility, you know? And so this constantly being reliable, what impact does it have? Even though, and I think this is the key to this discussion, Sister Aisha, is they may seem to be coping, you know, and they can handle it.
1: Yeah. No, definitely. And you know, it's sad because once these eldest daughters get married or have their own kids, they're already so burnt out from having compassion. So it's something called compassion fatigue, where you're so tired you can't even show up for your own kids or your own marriage because you're so used to being there constantly. The difficult thing about being the reliable one is that people get used to you being okay. You're the one everyone calls when there's a problem, but nobody stops to ask, how are you keeping? You just keep going because that's what you've always done until one day even a small request will start to feel like it's too much. And people wonder why you're irritated over something so small when actually it's not about that one thing, it's about your lifetime that you've been showing up. So being strong doesn't mean you never get tired. Even the person everyone leans on needs somewhere to lean on themselves.
0: Now we come to the central discussion, and that is our productivity, right? Sometimes, you know, when we are carrying so much, and I think a lot of the time it's the mental load, right? When you carry so much of the mental load of the family's responsibilities, you find that your own concentration is impacted. And if you could help us, you know, to understand how that, you know, how the dip in our energy levels and productivity, whether it's at work, whether it's in our studies, how is it so tied and interrelated to carrying that mental load?
1: You know, it's so funny. I once had a client who was an eldest daughter, and she tells me she's sitting in her lecture. You know, she was studying, she was at uni, and she's sitting in a lecture, but she's busy doing a to-do list because her mind is so busy remembering what needs to be done at home. She's remembering who's upset, who she needs to check on, what everyone needs from her. And that's just how it starts showing up. You can't be physically present anymore, and mentally you're just running a whole household. And that constant thinking can really affect your concentration. It can affect your memory. It can affect your energy. And we all are human. We can't multitask. Some things just need our individual attention. So eventually you start blaming yourself for being unproductive when in reality you're just mentally exhausted. Sometimes the answer isn't another timetable or better planner or more to-do list. It's recognizing that you cannot do the work of five people. You cannot expect yourself to be there for everyone and not show up for yourself.
0: And you find that these eldest daughters, you know, subhanAllah, they struggle with guilt, this guilt, you know, if I rest, but who's going to do the work? Who's going to take it on? Where does this guilt stem from, and why do they struggle with saying no or prioritizing their own goals instead of helping the rest of the family?
1: Definitely, for some eldest daughters, just sitting down feels like something they need permission to do. There's always something else that needs attention. And it happens because when you spend so many years being praised for helping everyone, you can start feeling that choosing yourself means letting down the people around you. But feeling guilty doesn't mean you're being selfish. Sometimes it just means you're not used to putting yourself on the list. And Islam teaches us about balance. It reminds us that our own well-being matters. We often hear, fill your cup before you can fill everyone else's. And that is so important. You can be there for your family without abandoning yourself in the process.
0: Now, sometimes you look at these eldest daughters and the responsibilities that they take on. There's a huge part of them are tied, or the willingness to help people is tied to people pleasing, sometimes to perfectionism, and also this difficulty of asking for help. Now, do you feel like when they are young and we're asking them to mature too quickly, that brings on this difficulty and these challenges?
1: Yes, definitely. Because when you're always the sensible one, you can become afraid of making mistakes or disappointing the people around you. You say yes when you're already overwhelmed. You insist you're fine, even when you're not. And then you wonder, why am I feeling so exhausted? And definitely asking for help can make you feel so uncomfortable because you're not used to being the one that asks for help. You're used to being the one that everyone comes to for help. And you need to realize that you are capable and you need to just trust yourself. You need to put yourself first. You can be responsible, but you can still need help. You can still get support. Those two things can definitely coexist. You don't have to be the one that is constantly showing up for everyone. And definitely we need to stop linking it to people pleasing, because it's not. When you people please, when you look for perfectionism, when you don't ask for help, you're actually putting yourself 10 steps back. That is why delegating is such an important part of being an adult, where you can get the help just so that you can progress a bit faster and progress in a healthier way.
0: And I think as parents, we sometimes make this huge mistake, don't we? Where we always praise our kids for being there, for doing all the adult things they are supposed to be. They're not actually supposed to be doing. But now, how do you divide the two? And how do you define what is their roles? What is helping? What is being too big? What is being too small? It's quite a difficult subject, subhanAllah. But at the same time, it does have a lot of impact on our moment today, you know, like 20, 30 years later, looking back at their lives. So take us through the warning signs now. You know, when you're young, I don't think we see it, but what are the warning signs that an eldest daughter's, you need to keep everything together and you know, you've got to be perfect, you've got to make sure everything is going well, but it's affecting your emotional well-being and your daily functioning.
1: Definitely, Akasha. And you know, you mentioned something that it's the parents that put the expectations on their child, and how do you find that balance? And you know, if we really stop and think that this is actually a generational trauma, it's being passed on from mother to child, from mother to child, from mother to child. And where do we stop that pattern? You know, we can't bring that into our household. We need to look for alternatives. We need to be aware that this is something that we do so that we don't do that to our daughters. But anyway, talking about the warning signs, it's not going to be one day where your child just falls or ends up in hospital or, you know, faints, and then you're going to be like, oh, that's she must be emotionally drained or she must be extremely tired. It actually comes from the smaller things. It's the little things that we tend to overlook. You're constantly tired, you're snapping at people, you're struggling to concentrate, and that you're feeling irritated all the time. And even if someone asks you for something very simple, a very small favor, you will just snap at them. You will feel irritated. You might even find it difficult to relax because your mind is always making a list of what needs to happen next. You may even feel responsible. You may feel guilty. You may look and see, is this person in my family, do they look happy? Do they need help? You're constantly looking for ways to get yourself involved. And then it starts affecting your sleep. It starts affecting the way that you go to bed, the kind of deep sleep that you're not getting. It starts affecting your relationships, your daily life. And it's definitely worth paying attention to. You don't have to reach breaking point before you admit that something is too much. The minute you feel like you don't have time to do your own things, to focus on your own goals, to focus on your own dreams and aspirations, sometimes it's your madrasa work, it's your uni work, it's a skill that you're trying to build, and you're like, you know what, it's fine, I'll do it later, let me see to everyone in the household. When you start saying things like that to yourself, you need to know this is a warning sign, something needs to change.
0: MashaAllah, may Allah subhanahu wa ta'ala truly bless you in what you are sharing, because I think so many of us need to hear this, and I'm including myself in it as well. Because, you know, a lot of times we don't realize there has to be that line, there has to be that concern for others, but at the same time, understanding the impact it has on our own lives. Now, when we look at, you know, you are saying this, the advice that we are giving, when it comes to sharing responsibilities with other siblings, now, so much of your life probably has meant you being the one in charge, you being the one taking responsibility, that sometimes it's almost difficult to share that responsibility, even when the younger siblings want to do it. So how do you do that? How do you learn now, 40 years in, 50 years in, having done it for so many years, to actually say, you know what, this is how what I do, this is what I don't do, this is how I can help, this is what I can't help, how I can't help. How do you prioritize yourself without letting the larger family down.
1: No,
0: That's just my.
1: definitely. I always say my practice revolves around the idea that we constantly need to unlearn. In a world that's growing and we're constantly learning things, there's also a part of us that needs to unlearn. We need to unlearn the negative things that we have learned over the years. So waking up in the morning and reminding yourself that you are not there to solve everyone's problem is your first step. I think once you can like tell yourself, let's go in with this mindset, it will become much easier for you to have a solution mindset, for you to be able to delegate. You want to start with something small. You don't have to suddenly change everything and say, oh, I'm not doing anything today. You don't need to do that. You just need to start small, start somewhere that feels like you can make progress from there. First of all, ask for help. Get rid of the notion that asking for help makes you weak. So ask for help. Let other people take responsibility, even if they do things differently from you. So something that I constantly see, and I see it with my mom as well, is we don't want help because the next person can't do it as fast as us, or the next person can't do it as well as we do. You need to take a step back and just understand that it's more important for you to get done rather than how it's getting done. Also, you need to learn how to say no without feeling that you need to submit a full report explaining why you're saying no. Your family might take some time to adjust, and you'll get the negative comments here and there, especially if they're used to you always being available. But you can just take it as a learning curve and think that you are benefiting them. You're also preparing them for their future. And like I said, it doesn't mean that you're doing something wrong. You're just expressing your love in a different way. Caring for your family is important, but so is caring for yourself. You are a daughter, you are a sister, but you are also a person with your own needs and your own dreams. You don't have to earn your place in the family by being useful, in the everyday home.
0: Sister Aisha, subhanAllah, absolutely beautiful discussion, and alhamdulillah for coming back and for talking to us. Firstly, and secondly, for expanding so much into this topic. I think many of the sisters listening in, they are going through this. There is a huge challenge. And I think at the center of it is, doing things to please Allah subhanahu wa ta'ala, not because we are supposed to, or because we have to, or because we are. If we don't do it, then people are going to speak and they're going to say something. And I really, really thank you for allowing us to bring these topics alive and making sure that it assists other people, subhanAllah, as they are navigating their imani tools in their everyday lives. Barakallah feek, jazakallah, Sister Aisha, and inshallah, we look forward to chatting to you in the future. Keep us in your du'as. Assalamu alaikum wa rahmatullahi ta'ala wa barakatuh.
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0: Listeners, alhamdulillah, summa alhamdulillah, we are at the end of Hayatun Tayyiba this afternoon. It's been a lovely discussion with you all and with Sister Aisha, looking at a topic that I think is quite pertinent. If you have any feedback on this topic, please don't forget to message us on 083-335-9249. These topics, subhanAllah, brought to you with the intention of assisting us, subhanAllah, of assisting us as we navigate life, trying to get close to Almighty Allah subhanahu wa ta'ala. A huge jazakallah khair to my producer this afternoon, Sister Najma, as well as to the engineering team. From myself, Mu'alima Shakira Hunter, assalamu alaikum wa rahmatullahi ta'ala wa barakatuh.
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1: Assalamu alaikum wa rahmatullahi ta'ala wa barakatuh. Beloved listeners of Radio Islam International, ahlan wa sahlan wa marhaban bikum jami'a. A warm welcome to each and every one of you to Hayatun Tayyiba with myself, Malima Shakir Hanta, on this lovely, alhamdulillah, yawmul, it's the day of Monday today, subhanAllah. You know, it's such a little bit of a difficulty adjusting to Sundays being Mondays technically here, subhanAllah. But it's so beautiful, alhamdulillah, that we are in, I think my productivity Mondays and our productivity Sundays. But alhamdulillah, you know, it's amazing how Allah gives us this time, where a day in the week, it has a different connotation. SubhanAllah, we start off and it's Monday and you get into that work mind frame. You've got, you know, your height, you're just coming out of rest. You got this recharge. You have so many little things that you're already planning for the week, subhanAllah. And then when you get to the weekend, you get that dip and you want to just relax again. So alhamdulillah, it's a ni'mah as well. You know, the days of productivity, the days when you have that high energy. And we make dua that Allah always allows us to use the best of our time in a way that is impactful in our deen, our dunya and our akhirah. Now you all know, subhanAllah, in Hayatun Tayyiba, Monday afternoons are dedicated to productivity. And today, subhanAllah, I am focusing and, you know, delving into something that I think we take for granted, subhanAllah, when we are so, you know, surrounded by it, that we think that everybody has access to it. And that is the understanding and the virtue of knowledge in itself and the impact of knowledge that knowledge has on us as adults. Now, as young children, we can understand it. Children need to learn. They need to be stimulated. I see it, subhanAllah, with my own children, with my students as well. The stimulation creates productivity. It creates focus. It creates objective. And it really, really motivates you, subhanAllah. But when we look at it through the lenses of ilm, of knowledge, Islamic knowledge, and we look at the way Nabi sallallahu alayhi wa sallam has constantly given us the encouragement. And the encouragement he constantly gives is that we should be trying to make sure that we are attaching ourselves to knowledge, right? And so you find in subhanAllah that the first focus today, right, is that the long-term effect and impact of knowledge. And before we go into the actual impact, in developmental impact in our lives, let us go to the hadith of our beloved Habib Muhammad sallallahu alayhi wa sallam, who gives us this example, and such a beautiful example. He says, and this is narrated in Sahih al-Bukhari, إن مثل ما بعثني الله به عز وجل من الهدى والعلم كمثل غيث أصاب أرضا فكانت منها طائفة طيبة قبلت الماء فأنبتت الكلأ والعشب الكثير. So the parable, Nabi sallallahu alayhi wa sallam, Allah raise his daraja fi al-darain, he says, the parable of the guidance and the knowledge that Allah Almighty sent with me is the likeness of rain falling upon the earth, right? So that's the first thing. The impact of knowledge, and it's a sort of something that has impact, firstly, right? And when you think of rain falling on the earth, that rain is either going to, you know, touch that earth in ways that are beneficial or detrimental. So the first thing that Nabi sallallahu alayhi wa sallam says, that as this rain falls, so just that in and of itself means that it is something that has impact, right? Impact. Among them is a good group which receives the water, and thus there is abundant growth of herbage and grass. And so here there is nafa'na, amsakat al-ma, fa nafa'a Allah biha an-nas. There it actually is able to hold that water. So we as human beings, we can either be from the first group. The knowledge hits us, we retain the knowledge, and it impacts us. فَشَرِبُوا مِنْهَا وَسَقَوْا وَرَعَوْا. So that's the first group, that water is something that impacts you firstly. But then not only does it impact, but then there is abundant growth that comes out of it. And it quenches the actual person himself. And then it also allows lots of herbs and grass and fruits and things to come out, subhanAllah, right? But then on the opposite hand, you know, Allah, Nabi sallallahu alayhi wa sallam goes on to say, وَأَصَابَ طَائِفَةً مِنْهَا أُخْرَى إِنَّمَا هِيَ قِيعَانَ. Then there is another kind of land, the barren land, which retains the water, and Allah benefits people from it. And what happens? The water can't actually go into the ground. All it can do is retain it on the top. So people will benefit and animals will benefit. They will drink from it. But the land itself doesn't actually create any benefit. So it benefits others while not benefiting itself. And then, subhanAllah, there is a last type where it falls upon in a group which is really, really, really abysmal. It cannot even rain the water. It cannot retain the water in any way, shape or form. It can't allow anything to grow, subhanAllah, right? So Nabi sallallahu alayhi wasallam gives you three parables. And he wants you to think about the impact of the knowledge that we are all taking in and day out. Now here, subhanAllah, as much as he speaks about knowledge being like this ghayth, like a great, a rain that is going to a certain land, the place of landing and the kind of environment that the rain comes to, then tells you or then impacts what comes out of it. And this is so important because many of us, subhanAllah, we can go to a bayan, we can listen to a course, we can go for a talk. But if we don't understand that the way that we take, the way that our hearts are ready, the way that we are opening ourselves to take, that is the most important aspect of whether that ilm will be beneficial or not, subhanAllah. Where it is landing. Is it landing on an earth that is soft and able to accept and is willing to give off of itself? Is it landing on an earth that is hard and which then can only tell everybody else but not benefit its own self? May Allah subhanahu wa ta'ala protect us. And then the third type, where you can't even benefit yourself, let alone benefit other people. And so Nabi sallallahu alayhi wa sallam says,

لم يرفع بذلك رأسا ولم يقبل هدى الله الذي أرسلت به. So that is the parable of somebody who understands the religion of Allah subhanahu wa ta'ala and benefits from Allah has sent. He learns it and he teaches it. But subhanAllah, the other example is the person who Allah subhanahu wa ta'ala gives you the example of that person who does not raise his head and does not accept the guidance that Allah has sent Nabi sallallahu alayhi wa sallam with, subhanAllah. So this hadith stands out to me, and the reason that we are focusing on it is when we look at the way we are focused on productivity and growth and we are focused on developing ourselves, we are always going for talks, we are going for different kinds of lectures, we are flooded, subhanAllah, flooded with an immense amount of knowledge, an immense amount of you know, available online courses, etc. The question is, how am I soaking this in? How am I taking it in? And that knowledge is 100% beneficial. But myself, when I want to actually take in ilm and I want to be a person who lives with knowledge, I've got to then understand, have I done the work to create a heart that is willing to accept? And so we start off, subhanAllah, we start off with recognizing that if we want to be true seekers of knowledge, we've got to understand that we have to first build in that kind of heart that takes in the knowledge. And so you find that whenever Nabi sallallahu alayhi wa sallam, or whenever the pious ulama and awliya, when they've referenced and they spoke about people of knowledge, they gave a few descriptions that allows you to understand that the person of knowledge has to be different. The way that we are and the way our manner is has to be different. So Nabi sallallahu alayhi wa sallam gives, you know, directs us to this, and he says, خَيْرُكُمْ إِسْلَامًا أَحَاسِنُكُمْ أَخْلَاقًا, but with one condition. The best of you in Islam are the best of you, are those with the best character, right? But the priority is إِذَا فَقُهُ, if they have religious understanding and knowledge of the deen of Allah subhanahu wa ta'ala. Now it's not about surface-based knowledge. It's about knowledge that is so deep, subhanAllah, that you have a deep, deep understanding of who Allah is, understanding of the role that we have to play, and that brings the perfection of not only your character, but also, subhanAllah, your understanding of who Allah subhanahu wa ta'ala is. Now Malik ibn Anas, may Allah have mercy upon him, he had a very, very beautiful quote that he says, and he said, إِنَّ حَقًّا عَلَى مَنْ طَلَبَ الْعِلْمِ أَنْ يَكُونَ لَهُ وَقَارٌ وَسَكِينَ وَخَشْيَةٌ وَأَنْ يَكُونَ مُتَّبِعًا لِآثَارِ مَنْ مَضَى قَبْلَهُ. First and foremost, he says that if you are a student of knowledge, then you have to make sure that you behave in a certain manner. So the deeper topic that we are looking at is, one is you can be a person who goes out and tries to gain as much knowledge as possible. But in order for that knowledge to have impact, then you have to make sure that the ground and the foundation of that knowledge is suitable for it, firstly. Then the behavior and the mannerisms around it is so important so that the knowledge has long-term impact and effect. And so here in this quote of Malik ibn Anas, he says that if you are that student of knowledge, and we all are, subhanAllah, lifelong talibatul ilm, may Allah subhanahu wa ta'ala always make us students of knowledge. He says you have to have waqar wa sakina, three things. First and foremost, a dignity, a quiet dignity, a deep tranquility, and a khashya, which is a reverence and an understanding of, subhanAllah, the awe of Allah subhanahu wa ta'ala. And also to take the time to follow all of the pious predecessors, those who've come before us, subhanAllah. Now, Nabi sallallahu alayhi wa sallam, you know, his hadith are a solace to you and I. And it is always our understanding that knowledge, subhanAllah, should never be the objective. The objective of knowledge is the impact it has in our life. So at the core of productivity, it's not about knowing all the skills of productivity and all the theories and oh, do it this way or do it that way. No.
at the core of productivity is, how do I learn so that I am living a life of impact, right? How do I learn, subhanAllah, so that the work that I do has not only impact in this world, it has impact in the akhirah. And how do I learn in such a way that the knowledge that I teach and the knowledge that I speak is something that I live by, subhanAllah. So the core essence of productivity is, how do I become such a land that everything that I know about Allah impacts me and benefits others. Impacts me and benefits others. And subhanAllah, you know, when you look at the virtue of a person who is a scholar or who teaches, subhanAllah, Abu Umama radiallahu ta'ala anhu tells us that Rasulullah sallallahu alayhi wa sallam said, فَضْلُ الْعَالِمِ عَلَى الْعَابِدِ كَفَضْلِي عَلَى أَدَنَاكُمْ. The virtue of a scholar over the worshipper is like my virtue over the least of you. And then he said something so beautiful. He said, إِنَّ اللَّهَ وَمَلَائِكَتَهُ وَأَهْلُ السَّمَاوَاتِ وَالْأَرُضِينَ حَتَّى النَّمْلَةِ فِي جُحْرِهَا وَحَتَّى الْحُوتَ لَيُصَلُّونَ عَلَى مُعَلِّمِ النَّاسِ الْخَيْرَةِ. Most without a doubt, subhanAllah, Allah, His angels, the inhabitants of the heavens and the earth, to the extent that even the ant in his hole and the fish, they all send blessings upon the one who teaches people that which is good. So when you start to understand, subhanAllah, that the long-term impact of what we know is more important than us coming to knowledge with the focus of, I just need to learn, subhanAllah. Now, as we delve deeper into productivity that is tied with ilm, you find that when we are learning just for the sake of learning, we sort of get consumed by the learning process. But when we learn to grow as human beings, right? When we grow to understand that the purpose of knowledge is how much do we teach others, how much do we impact others, then our knowledge becomes truly productive. And so one of my absolute favorite hadith, if not the most favorite of all the hadith, is a beautiful statement that was narrated by Zayd ibn Thabit radiallahu ta'ala anhu from our beloved Habib Muhammad Mustafa sallallahu alayhi wa sallam. And this is a hadith, this is a dua of Rasulullah sallallahu alayhi wa sallam. 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The first thing Nabi Sallam said, may Allah brighten the face of a person who hears a hadith, a tradition from us, and he memorizes it until he conveys it to others. SubhanAllah, Nabi Sallam speaks about the people who take the time to learn the hadith with the intention of conveying it to others. Now he gives a beautiful, beautiful dua here where he says, نَدَّرَ اللَّهُ, may Allah brighten the face of this person. And subhanAllah, when you start to look at your life and you look around you, you look at the muhaddithin, the people who truly have an understanding of ilm, and then if you look at our scholars, our teachers of hadith, you find that this is so true. Allah makes it that they look so young permanently. May Allah make us of them. They have this constant nur around them because of the impact of the dua of Rasulullah sallallahu alaihi wasallam. But Nabi sallallahu alaihi wasallam, he makes dua that Allah brightens their face, right? But then he goes on to say, فَرُبَّ حَامِلِ فِقْهٍ إِلَى مَنْ هُوَ أَفْقَهُ مِنْهُ وَرُبَّ حَامِلِ فِقْهٍ لَيْسَ بِفَقِيهٍ. And he says, perhaps he will convey to one who understands it better than him. And perhaps one who conveys knowledge does not understand it himself, Allahu Akbar. He might have just memorized it and narrated the hadith, and that hadith has so much of impact on other people. And subhanAllah, this, you know, when you look at our focus of productivity and our focus on gaining a life that has impact, just think of the productivity levels of the Sahaba radiallahu anhu ajma'in when they memorized chains and chains of hadith, mutun text of hadith from Nabi sallallahu alayhi wa sallam. And they memorized it and they taught it to other sahaba. And those sahaba taught it to the tabi'een, and those tabi'een taught it to the tabi'een, and the tabi'een, subhanAllah, began the lengthy process of
you know, collaborating with the Sahaba, with the Tabi'een, getting all of these and hadith that have been memorized, and then putting it together, subhanAllah, and writing it down, Allahu Akbar, what an impactful life to live, subhanAllah. Over the weekend, alhamdulillah, subhanAllah, blessed us, we went to the book fair, the Medina book fair, right? And it comes once a year. It's in different parts of the country, but subhanAllah, what an amazing atmosphere. First and foremost, to see that many people sitting and reading books and just taking time, it was so beautiful. Social media was not even there, subhanAllah. People were sitting with books, drowned, reading books, little ones, big ones, parents, children. We, subhanAllah, went out thinking, you know what, we have too much of kitabs, we don't need to get any more kitabs, and then we started reading, and then we got lost in it. And I just looked around me and I thought, subhanahu wa ta'ala, our scholars led such brilliant lives. If these are the amount of books they have written, this is, you know, you look at Riyadhus Salihin and you start and you look at Imam Nawawi's work, we all know it. And then you just go down and you look, all of this written by Imam Nawawi, written by Imam Nawawi, written by Imam Nawawi. And you think, Ya Allah, when did he have the time? Right? But they understood that the whole purpose of knowledge is to spread that knowledge. The whole purpose of that knowledge is to make sure that others are benefiting from that very knowledge, subhanAllah. Right? And so, when you look at the impact of it, that you teach it, and the people who bring it into their lives, subhanAllah, you are gaining that amal, you're gaining that reward. That is the focus of my life and your life, is as a person of deen, as a person of ilm, as a person who wants to get close to Allah subhanahu wa ta'ala. How do I live such a life that I can learn, but as I'm learning, I am benefiting? And that's the parable of the first example that I gave. It is the ghaythun, that is the falling of rain, and the rain can fall, but the impact is what we have to focus on, subhanAllah. And so we started reading, and then we, you know, immediately as we began reading, we got pulled into the whole, I need this book, I have to have this kitab, I just need it, I have to have it, subhanAllah, right? And every shop I was going to, I was just seeing this one kitab, and I just kept seeing it, and it was like popping out. And I thought to myself, oh, I need to buy this kitab, I need to buy this kitab. And just, subhanAllah, a few seconds later, my husband comes to me and he says, I bought you this kitab. And I'm like, what? This is the very kitab that I've been noticing all the time, subhanAllah.

0: The knowledge that will benefit us is, like Nabi sallallahu alayhi wasallam said, عِلْمًا عَلَّمَهُ وَنَشَرَهُ. Such knowledge that he learned and he spread it as well. He taught it and he spread it as well, subhanAllah. And so this is the focus of each and every one of us, every day of our lives, in order to live impactful lives, in order to understand that the only way our lives become lives of impact and is when we take knowledge and we allow it to impact us, and then we then impact those around us, subhanAllah, with the words of Allah and His Rasul sallallahu alayhi wasallam. Now, when you start to realize, subhanAllah, that knowledge is, you know, the epicenter, ilm of Allah, is the epicenter of living a life of productivity. Why? Because then you can truly recognize who Allah subhanahu wa ta'ala is. And when you know that Allah subhanahu wa ta'ala, who Allah subhanahu wa ta'ala is, then you can spend your life trying to focus on that relationship of that, developing that relationship of closeness to Allah subhanahu wa ta'ala. And that, subhanAllah, is the key element to living a life, not only a life of taqwa, but also a life in recognition to Allah subhanahu wa ta'ala. Now, one of the most beautiful impacts of knowledge is coming to the understanding that we don't know. Oh, subhanAllah. When you, your whole life, you think, I know the answers, I've learned the answers. I know, and you find young children, they love to say, I know this. No, I learned this at school. I know this. But subhanAllah, Rabbi Abdullah bin Mas'ud radiallahu anhu used to give advice, and he used to say, Ya ayyuhan nas, ittaqullah. Man 'alima minkum shay'an falyaqul bima ya'lamu. Wa man lam ya'lamu falyaqul Allahu a'lamu. Fa innahu a'lamu li ahadikum ay yaqula lima la ya'lamu Allahu a'lamu. O people, fear Allah. Whoever amongst you knows something, say, let him say what he knows. But what you don't know, say Allah knows best. And the ulama explained to us that even if you know it, still say Allahu A'lam, Allah knows best, subhanAllah. Why? Because that is the focus, subhanAllah. What is the focus? The focus is that Allah subhanahu wa ta'ala, it will accept what I've learned and what I've thought for Him without me ever thinking that it's coming from me, but it comes from Allah subhanahu wa ta'ala. May Allah subhanahu wa ta'ala allow each and every one of us to be impacted, subhanAllah, by this beautiful knowledge, but at the same time, to live lives of impact. Now, we will take a short ad break here, bi-ithnillahi ta'ala. When we get back, we are going to dive into something really, really beautiful. Barakallahu feekum. Please keep me in your du'as, inshallah. We'll be back shortly. Assalamu alaikum wa rahmatullahi ta'ala wa barakatuh. Beloved listeners of Radio Islam International, ahlan wa sahlan. ومرحبا بكم جميعا. A warm welcome to each and every one of you to حياة طيبة with myself, Malima Shakira Hunter. اللهم لك الحمد ولك الشكر كله وإليك يرجع الأمر كله. All praises are to Almighty Allah subhanahu wa ta'ala. We thank Almighty Allah subhanahu wa ta'ala for opportunities to connect to Him, to challenge ourselves, inshallah, and to develop the tools of Iman that take us closer to Almighty Allah subhanahu wa ta'ala. Today is Monday afternoon, and we are, bi-idhnillahi ta'ala, looking forward to a beautiful program on our productivity show on a Monday afternoon. And this afternoon, we are looking at the eldest daughter burnout, the impact it has on productivity. Now, subhanAllah, many of us have felt being the eldest daughter means you carry the weight of the world on your shoulders, and you are either helping your parents, you're caring for siblings, you're always the one who's responsible. The pressure can be really, really overwhelming. And so this afternoon, inshallah, we are exploring eldest daughter burnout and how constantly putting everyone first can affect our energy, mental health, and productivity. Joining us this afternoon is Sister Aisha Ali, who is a registered ASCHO wellness counselor. And alhamdulillah, we are quite honored to have her in our company this afternoon. Assalamu alaikum wa rahmatullahi ta'ala wa barakatuh, Sister Aisha, and jazakallah khair for your time.
1: Alaykum assalam wa rahmatullahi wa barakatuh. I mean, it's such a pleasure to partake in another conversation with you, Apa Shakira.
0: Alhamdulillah. It's a really, you know, impactful conversations, and we hope they are benefit to our ummah as well. Now, the most important thing is, you know, we don't want to offend anybody out there. Sometimes the younger sisters are carrying the load. Sometimes the second sisters are carrying the load. I mean, there's always somebody who feels like, you know, I'm doing a bit more.

0: But particularly today, we are looking at eldest daughters and the kind of responsibility that comes with it, right? So let's start off, Saisha, to introduce to our listeners, why do eldest daughters often feel responsible for everyone in the family? And how do these expectations develop from their childhood?
1: No, I think it's mainly from what they hear. A lot of the eldest daughters grow up hearing things like be mature, set an example, look after your siblings. And before you know it, you're 8 years old, but somehow expected to have the wisdom of like a 40-year-old woman. Over time, hearing this, you'd start being responsible, and that responsibility becomes part of who you are. You're the only one that people depend on, and eventually you start feeling guilty when you can't be there to serve everyone. But there's definitely such a big difference between being a responsible daughter and feeling responsible for everyone. So it mainly starts in your childhood by your environment and what you're being told and how you're told to act.
0: And I think those constant statements that, oh, mashallah, you are so reliable. Oh, mashallah, you're the one who we can trust. And, Fatima, we can count on her. Those words, subhanAllah, they start to make you feel like you have to do it, right? So how can constantly being the reliable one lead to the emotional burnout? And we see this happening, isn't it? That as they get, as the eldest child, daughters get older, they don't want anything to do with the family. They don't want to have any responsibility, And so this constantly being reliable, what impact does it have? Even though, and I think this is the key to this discussion, Sister Aisha, is they may seem to be coping, and they can handle it.
1: No, definitely. And it's sad because once these eldest daughters get married or have their own kids, they're already so burnt out from having compassion. So it's something called compassion fatigue, where you're so tired you can't even show up for your own kids or your own marriage because you're so used to being there constantly. The difficult thing about being the reliable one is that people get used to you being okay. You're the one everyone calls when there's a problem, but nobody stops to ask, how are you keeping? You just keep going because that's what you've always done until one day even a small request will start to feel like it's too much. And people wonder why you're irritated over something so small when actually it's not about that one thing, it's about your lifetime that you've been showing up. So being strong doesn't mean you never get tired. Even the person everyone leans on needs somewhere to lean on themselves.
0: Now we come to the central discussion, and that is our productivity, right? Sometimes, when we are carrying so much, and I think a lot of the time it's the mental load, right? When you carry so much of the mental load of the family's responsibilities, you find that your own concentration is impacted. And if you could help us, to understand how that, how the dip in our energy levels and productivity, whether it's at work, whether it's in our studies, how is it so tied and interrelated to carrying that mental load?
1: It's so funny. I once had a client who was an eldest daughter, and she tells me she's sitting in her lecture. She was studying, she was at uni, and she's sitting in a lecture, but she's busy doing a to-do list because her mind is so busy remembering what needs to be done at home. She's remembering who's upset, who she needs to check on, what everyone needs from her. And that's just how it starts showing up. You can't be physically present anymore, and mentally you're just running a whole household. And that constant thinking can really affect your concentration. It can affect your memory. It can affect your energy. And we all are human. We can't multitask. Some things just need our individual attention. So eventually you start blaming yourself for being unproductive when in reality you're just mentally exhausted. Sometimes the answer isn't another timetable or better planner or more to-do list. It's recognizing that you cannot do the work of five people. You cannot expect yourself to be there for everyone and not show up for yourself.
0: And you find that these eldest daughters, subhanAllah, they struggle with guilt, this guilt. If I rest, but who's going to do the work? Who's going to take it on? Where does this guilt stem from, and why do they struggle with saying no or prioritizing their own goals instead of helping the rest of the family?
1: Definitely. For some eldest daughters, just sitting down feels like something they need permission to do. There's always something else that needs attention. And it happens because when you spend so many years being praised for helping everyone, you can start feeling that choosing yourself means letting down the people around you. But feeling guilty doesn't mean you're being selfish. Sometimes it just means you're not used to putting yourself on the list. And Islam teaches us about balance. It reminds us that our own well-being matters. We often hear, fill your cup before you can fill everyone else's. And that is so important. You can be there for your family without abandoning yourself in the process.
0: Now, sometimes you look at these eldest daughters and the responsibilities that they take on. There's a huge part of them are tied, or the willingness to help people is tied to people pleasing, sometimes to perfectionism, and also this difficulty of asking for help. Now, do you feel like when they are young and we're asking them to mature too quickly, that brings on this difficulty and these challenges?
1: Yes, definitely. Because when you're always the sensible one, you can become afraid of making mistakes or disappointing the people around you. You say yes when you're already overwhelmed. You insist you're fine, even when you're not. And then you wonder, why am I feeling so exhausted? And definitely asking for help can make you feel so uncomfortable because you're not used to being the one that asks for help. You're used to being the one that everyone comes to for help. And you need to realize that you are capable and you need to just trust yourself. You need to put yourself first. You can be responsible, but you can still need help. You can still get support. Those two things can definitely coexist. You don't have to be the one that is constantly showing up for everyone. And definitely, we need to stop linking it to people pleasing because it's not. When you people please, when you look for perfectionism, when you don't ask for help, you're actually putting yourself 10 steps back. That is why delegating is such an important part of being an adult, where you can get the help just so that you can progress a bit faster and progress in a healthier way.
0: And I think as parents, we sometimes make this huge mistake, don't we? Where we always praise our kids for being there, for doing all the adult things they are supposed to be. They're not actually supposed to be doing, but now how do you divide the two and how do you define what is their roles, what is helping, what is being too big, what is being too small? It's quite a difficult subject, subhanAllah, but at the same time, it does have a lot of impact on our moment today, you know, like 20, 30 years later, looking back at their lives. So take us through the warning signs now. You know, when you're young, I don't think we see it, but what are the warning signs that an eldest daughter's, you need to keep everything together and you know, you've got to be perfect, you've got to make sure everything is going well, but it's affecting your emotional well-being and your daily functioning.
1: Definitely, Akasha. And you know, you mentioned something that it's the parents that put the expectations on their child, and how do you find that balance? And you know, if we really stop and think that this is actually a generational trauma, it's being passed on from mother to child, from mother to child, from mother to child. And where do we stop that pattern? You know, we can't bring that into our household. We need to look for alternatives. We need to be aware that this is something that we do so that we don't do that to our daughters. But anyway, talking about the warning signs, it's not going to be one day where your child just falls or ends up in hospital or, you know, faints, and then you're going to be like, oh, that's she must be emotionally drained or she must be extremely tired. It actually comes from the smaller things. It's the little things that we tend to overlook. You're constantly tired, you're snapping at people, you're struggling to concentrate, and that you're feeling irritated all the time. And even if someone asks you for something very simple, a very small favor, you will just snap at them. You will feel irritated. You might even find it difficult to relax because your mind is always making a list of what needs to happen next. You may even feel responsible. You may feel guilty. You may look and see, is this person in my family, do they look happy? Do they need help? You're constantly looking for ways to get yourself involved. And then it starts affecting your sleep. It starts affecting the way that you go to bed, the kind of deep sleep that you're not getting. It starts affecting your relationships, your daily life. And it's definitely worth paying attention to. You don't have to reach breaking point before you admit that something is too much. The minute you feel like you don't have time to do your own things, to focus on your own goals, to focus on your own dreams and aspirations, sometimes it's your madrasa work, it's a uni work, it's a skill that you're trying to build, and you're like, you know what, it's fine, I'll do it later, let me see to everyone in the household. When you start saying things like that to yourself, you need to know this is a warning sign, something needs to change.
0: MashaAllah, may Allah subhanahu wa ta'ala truly bless you in what you are sharing, because I think so many of us need to hear this, and I'm including myself in it as well, because you know, a lot of times we don't realize there has to be that line, there has to be that concern for others, but at the same time understanding the impact it has on our own lives. Now when we look at you are saying this, the advice that we are giving, when it comes to sharing responsibilities with other siblings, now so much of your life probably has meant you being the one in charge, you being the one taking responsibility, that sometimes it's almost difficult to share that responsibility even when the younger siblings want to do it. So how do you do that? How do you learn now, 40 years in, 50 years in, having done it for so many years, to actually say, you know what, what I do, this is what I don't do, this is how I can help, this is what I can't help, how I can't help. How do you prioritize yourself without letting the larger family down?
1: Oh, definitely. I always say my practice revolves around the idea that we constantly need to unlearn. In a world that's growing and we're constantly learning things, there's also a part of us that needs to unlearn. We need to unlearn the negative things that we have learned over the years. So waking up in the morning and reminding yourself that you are not there to solve everyone's problem is your first step. I think once you can like tell yourself, let's go in with this mindset, it will become much easier for you to have a solution mindset, for you to be able to delegate. You want to start with something small. You don't have to suddenly change everything and say, oh, I'm not doing anything today. You don't need to do that. You just need to start small, start somewhere that feels like you can make progress from there. First of all, ask for help. Get rid of the notion that asking for help makes you weak. So ask for help. Let other people take responsibility, even if they do things differently from you. So something that I constantly see, and I say it with my mom as well, is we don't want help because the next person can't do it as fast as us, or the next person can't do it as well as we do. You need to take a step back and just understand that it's more important for you to get done rather than how it's getting done. Also, you need to learn how to say no without feeling that you need to submit a full report explaining why you're saying no. Your family might take some time to adjust and you'll get the negative comments here and there, especially if they're used to you always being available. But you can just take it as a learning curve and think that you are benefiting them. You're also preparing them for their future. And like I said, it doesn't mean that you're doing something wrong. You're just expressing your love in a different way. Caring for your family is important, but so is caring for yourself. You are a daughter, you are a sister, but you are also a person with your own needs and your own dreams. You don't have to earn your place in the family by being useful in the everyday home.
0: Sister Aisha, subhanAllah, absolutely beautiful discussion, and alhamdulillah for coming back and for talking to us. Now, firstly, and secondly, for expanding so much into this topic. I think many of the sisters listening in, they are going through this. It's a huge challenge. And I think at the center of it is, doing things to please Allah subhanahu wa ta'ala, not because we are supposed to, or because we have to, or because we are, if we don't do it, then people are going to speak and they're going to say something. And I really, really thank you for allowing us to bring these topics alive and making sure that it assists other people, subhanAllah, as they are navigating their imani tools in their everyday lives. Barakallah feek, jazakallah, Sister Aisha, and inshallah, we look forward to chatting to you in the future. Keep us in your du'as. Assalamu alaikum wa rahmatullahi ta'ala wa barakatuh. Listeners, alhamdulillah, summa alhamdulillah, we are at the end of Hayatun Tayyiba this afternoon. It's been a lovely discussion with you all and with Sister Aisha. looking at a topic that I think is quite pertinent. If you have any feedback on this topic, please don't forget to message us on 083-335-9249. These topics, subhanAllah, are brought to you with the intention of assisting us, subhanAllah, of assisting us as we navigate life, trying to get close to Almighty Allah subhanahu wa ta'ala. A huge jazakallah khair to my producer this afternoon, Sister Najma, as well as to the engineering team. From myself, Mu'allima Shakira Hunter, Assalamu alaikum wa rahmatullahi ta'ala wa barakatuh.
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0: One Allah, one Deen, one Jannah. 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
1: 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Do not die but as a Muslim. If we have taqwa and if we pass away as Muslims, then we are successful. This ayat we can go on speaking the whole year round. There's so much that is relevant. But in tonight's majlis, since we do not have that kitab which we were discussing about the fitnas, in which we were doing Hazrat Khwaja Azizul Hasan Majzub Rahmatullah Alayhi's poetry on the present time. So let us just discuss one hadith of Nabi Alayhi Salatu Wasalam. Recently, Radio Islam requested that some nasihat be given live, telephonically, and they will play it over Radio Islam in the Transvaal. So whenever somebody requests for nasihat and they say the time is limited, 5 minutes, 10 minutes, so at such a time one hadith of Nabi alayhi salatu wasalam generally comes to mind. And tonight we will discuss that hadith of Nabi alayhi salatu wasalam, which my Shaykh Hazrat Mawlana Hakim Muhammad Akhtar Sahib Damat Barakatum refers to as a no-second kawaz, a waz of 9 seconds. That if you have to look at the words of Nabi alayhi salatu wasalam, if a person has to look at the watch, it takes barely 9 seconds. But it is an ocean in a teacup. Nabi alayhi salatu wasalam, few words, but you can expand. It becomes an ocean. Ocean of knowledge Nabi alayhi salatu wasalam is to give in a short space of time. That hadith of Nabi alayhi salatu wasalam, there are many lessons in there. But for our purposes, the first thing is that Sahabi asked Nabi alayhi salatu wasalam for some nasihat. He said, Ya Rasulullah sallallahu alayhi wasalam, give me some advice, give me some nasihat. Now what we learn from that is Nabi alayhi salatu wasalam, his Jummah khutbahs were nasihat. Every discussion of his was nasihat. His explanation of the tafsir of the Quran Sharif was nasihat. Everything was nasihat. There was no question of Nabi alayhi salatu wasalam saying something which was not nasihat. Nabi alayhi salatu wasalam, every word that came out of his mubarak lips was nasihat for the ummah. Every action of his was nasihat. Even if he didn't give speech and he remained silent, then that too was nasihat. Nabi alayhi salatu wasalam, even if he didn't give any speech, so many awliya ikram, they hardly spoke, but the fragrance of their majlis reached far and wide. A beautiful example is that of Raat Ki Rani, that flower which has such a beautiful fragrance, and it's called Raat Ki Rani. Now what speech does Raat Ki Rani give? Does Radhika Rani give a speech? So look at the fragrance of Radhika Rani, how far it goes. At night, if there's a beautiful, cool breeze, then that fragrance can be smelled far and wide. And yet it didn't give any speech. Hazrat Mufti Zainul Abidin, Damat Barakatuhum, was traveling in the train from Raiwan to Faisalabad. And in that train was the late Hazrat Shaykh Zakaria Sahib Rahmatullah Alayh, that great Qutub of the time. Some of you have met him or had met him when he had come to Stanga. So he was in that train and it was extremely hot, very, very hot. And we know the coaches, those days, what kind of coaches they had. So the fans were not working and it was very hot. So at one of the stations, Hazrat Mufti Zainul Abidin, Damat Barakatuhum, he ordered blocks of ice, huge blocks of ice. There they sell on the platforms, ice. So he ordered those huge blocks of ice, 3-4 huge blocks, and he placed it in that coach. After a little while, the coach turned cool. So then he addressed the people in the coach and he said that this ice didn't give any speech, but it cooled the whole coach. In the same way, Shaykh Zakaria Sahib Rahmatullah, that now is Rahmatullah Alayh, that time he was alive, he said he is sitting here, even if he doesn't give any speech, you will feel the coolness in your heart, the sohbat of the saliheen. He said, ajeeb misal hai. And we all know that if we sit by the fire, what will we feel? Heat. So Nabi alayhi salatu wasalam, everything of his was nasihat. But yet this sahabi says, Ya Rasulullah sallallahu alayhi wasalam, give me some nasihat. And then to add to that he says, wa'ujiz, make it very brief and short. Now if one of us had to be there, we would have said that this person is gustakh, he is be'adab. He is asking Nabi alayhi salatu wasalam for nasihat, but it must be very short, very brief. Because Nabi alayhi salatu wasalam, if he had spoken for 1 hour or 2 hours, it would have been better for the ummah. But he is asking him to make it very brief. From there we learn that if somebody knows the Quran, knows the hadith, knows the tafsir, then it does not mean that now he is not in need of nasihat. Even after all that, he must still seek nasihat and advice from those whom he considers his elders, those whom he considers the mashayikh of the time. Then he must ask for advice on different issues, different matters. He must ask for advice and nasihat. And then that shaykh of the time, he must not feel offended if the person has to say that, make it brief, I don't have much time, make it brief in a few words, or for 5 minutes, or 20 minutes, or 10 minutes. Then he must not feel offended. One alim came to this country for the first time. So I requested him to give the Jummah talk. I'm talking about 15-20 years ago. And I explained to him that the Jummah Bayan here we have for about 20 minutes. Because people have to get back to work, there are students that come, there are doctors who have to get back to operations and other things. So the Jummah Khutbah is, before that the talk is about 20 minutes. So he says, Mera bayan to kam se kam ek ghante ka hota hai. So I said, agar ek ghante ka hota hai, to Jumaa ke din phir mushkil hai. Phir raat ko hum rakh sakte hai. But we can't have it Jumaa time. Jumaa time you have to give the 20 minute talk. So the person must not feel offended. If he is told to speak for 15 minutes, 10 minutes, whatever time he is given, he must make nasihat. Now look at Nabi alayhi salatu wasalam. A sahabi of his is saying, make nasihat, but be brief, be concise. Why did they say that? Why did they say that? It's not that they did not want to listen to Nabi alayhi salatu wasalam. Rasul Paak sallallahu alayhi wasalam, these people were ashik over him. And if he spoke the whole night and day, they would have been still requesting him to go on. But the reason for that was they were not like us, just listen, listen and listen. They were not like us, that just for the entertainment and pleasure of the, for listening pleasure, we sit. It was not for listening pleasure. They're just for entertainment, just as some people entertain themselves in cinemas, theaters, here and there. So now we are considered a little bit of holy and pious people. We don't go to such entertainment. Then we say we entertain ourselves with a little bit of waaz and nasihat. Na'uzubillah. It's not that. Of course, the person is not free of, or he does not deprive himself of sawab and reward if his niyat is that I want to listen to something about deen. But together with that, there was this niyat to make amal, that whatever Nabi alayhi salatu wasalam says, we must make amal immediately. There was no question of, we'll see tomorrow, we will decide whether we should make amal on it or not. Or next year we will decide. At present it's a bit too early to make amal on the nasihat of Nabi alayhi salatu wasalam. We will think over it. One sahabi came to Nabi alayhi salatu wasalam's majlis, and he had heard Surah Zilzal. Nabi alayhi salatu wasalam then asked Hazrat Ali radiallahu ta'ala anhu to teach him Surah Zilzal. Hazrat Ali radiallahu ta'ala anhu taught him Surah Zilzal, and after that he went, Iza zulzilatil ard. And he never came back for a long, long time. After a long time when he came, then he asked him that, where were you all this time? He said, I went to make amal on that Surah Zilzal. I went to make amal on that. So here also Nabi alayhi salatu wasalam is being requested for nasihat, very brief nasihat, so that they may be able to make amal immediately on it. There was no question of delay on making amal, practicing upon whatever Nabi alayhi salatu wasalam said. That incident is so famous, all the books of history record it, and every one of you have heard it many times, about the sharab and the drink, that when it was prohibited, then that alcohol, which they were addicted to, they used to drink wine like how we drink water. But that which was in the jars did not come into the tumblers. That which was in the tumblers did not come to the mouth. And the best part of it is that which was in the mouth, they did not even gulp that down. That now this is the last. Let us enjoy the last sip. Even that they spat it out. And the gullies of Medina Sharif, alcohol was flowing there in those gullies, as if heavy rain had fallen and how water flows. That is how solid they were in their amal. The Masjid Zul Qiblatain, we all know, those people who have gone to Medina Sharif, that when the ayats were revealed of the change of Qibla, that in their namaz, when they heard that the Qibla is changed, that in their namaz they changed the direction. They didn't even wait now, that after we complete this namaz, then we will wait and find out more details, and then we will change the direction. Therefore it is called the Masjid of Two Qiblas. So they asked for nasihat because they wanted to make amal. So this sahabi, he says, Ya Rasulullah sallallahu alaihi wasallam, give me some advice, give me some nasihat, but be very brief. Make it very brief and concise. Nabi alayhi salatu wasalam also made it so brief, but what he said in that is what we have to ponder over. Iza qumta fi salatika فَصَلِّ صَلَاةَ مُوَدِّينَ أَوْ كَمَا قَالَ عَلَيْهِ صَلَاةُ وَالسَّلَامُ. The first part of it is, إِذَا قُمْتَ فِي صَلَاتِكَ فَصَلِّ صَلَاةَ مُوَدِّينَ. That when you make your salat, when you make your namaz, then consider this namaz to be the last namaz of your life.
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1: Assalamu alaikum wa rahmatullahi wa barakatuh. Welcome to the Early Breakfast Show on Radio Islam International. My name is Habib Bobat, and inshallah I'll be keeping you company this morning right up till 6 a.m. It is Tuesday morning, the 13th of October 2026. It is the 2nd of Jumad al-Ula, 1448. Ahlan wa sahlan wa marhaban bikum. A very warm welcome to one and all those who are listening to us locally via the medium wave frequency 1548, those who are listening to us nationally via the satellite, and those who are listening to us across the globe on www.radioislam.co.za. We make dua that Allah Rabbul Izzah keep us with afia wherever we are. May Allah keep us with strong and sound faith. May Allah Rabbul Izzah keep our children, our properties, our belongings, and everybody connected to us safe and sound. And may Allah Rabbul Izzah take us with Iman, and on a day of Qiyamah, resurrect us with Iman, and resurrect us with the pious, the righteous, the Salihin, the Anbiya alayhimu salatu wassalam. Ameen.
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3: This Fajr Adhan is brought to you by Africa Muslims Agency. Whoever builds a masjid for the pleasure of Allah, Allah builds for him a house in paradise. Sponsor a masjid in Africa from 215,000 rands as a means of sadaqah jariyah for you or your loved ones.
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Today's narration comes to you from Sahih al-Bukhari and Sahih Muslim. And in this narration, Abu Huraira radiallahu ta'ala anhu reports that the Prophet sallallahu alayhi wa sallam said, لَوْلَا أَنْ أَشُقَّ عَلَىٰ أُمَّتِي أَوْ عَلَىٰ النَّاسِ لَأَمَرْتُهُمْ بِالسِّوَاكِ مَعَ كُلِّ صَلَاةٍ مُتَّفَقٌ عَلَيْهِ. The Prophet sallallahu alayhi wa sallam said, had it not been that I feared for my ummah that it would become difficult for them, I would have commanded them to make miswak with every salah that they would perform. So in this particular narration, the Prophet sallallahu alaihi wasallam emphasizes the virtue of performing salah after having made miswak. And he says that had it not been a point of difficulty for my ummah, I would have liked that for every salah, I would have commanded them to make siwak or miswak first and then perform salah. But of course, it's not going to happen and people are going to forget about it and people will basically be caught up in a lot of things, and therefore the Prophet sallallahu alaihi wasallam encouraged it but did not make it compulsory and did not command his ummah to make miswak for every salah. Now we know miswak or siwak, whatever you want to refer to it as, is a twig of a branch of a tree which is cut out and used for the purposes of cleansing one's teeth. And this is derived from different types of trees. You have different types of miswak. And it is a beloved practice of the Prophet sallallahu alaihi wasallam, and it is still relevant in this day and age, even though we are 1400 years later, with so many more tools that are available in the market, like you have your manual brush, you have your automatic brush, you have water flossing and so many other sophisticated tools to help you clean your teeth. Even then, the significance and the virtue of the miswak remains for a mu'min. Now, when you look at the practice of miswak in the life of the Prophet sallallahu alaihi wasallam, looking at it from authentic narrations, it is also mentioned in Bukhari and Muslim that كان رسول الله صلى الله عليه وسلم إذا قام من الليل يشو صفاه بالسواك. When the Prophet of Allah used to wake up in the night to perform قيام الليل, one of the things he would start off was the miswak. So even in the night, you would start off first with the miswak. And in the narration of Muslim, Aisha radiallahu ta'ala anha, who is the wife of the Prophet sallallahu alaihi wasallam, she says that كنا نعد لرسول الله صلى الله عليه وسلم سواكه وطهوره فيبعثه الله ما شاء أن يبعثه من الليل فيتسوك ويتوضأ ويصلي. That when the Prophet of Allah used to wake up at night, we would have his miswak and his wudu, meaning the water for his ablution, ready for him to use. So he would perform as much as Allah had decreed for him to perform salah that night. But what this hadith is highlighting, that even when the Prophet of Allah was not engaging or interacting with anybody at that time from the humans, then too the Prophet of Allah used to make sure that he performs miswak first and then reads Qiyamul Layl. So this highlights the importance and the virtue of using a miswak, to the point that it comes in Bukhari, أكثرت عليكم في السواك. The Prophet of Allah has said, I have repeatedly, according to this narration, I have repeatedly extol the virtue of miswak upon, and I've repeatedly impressed upon you the virtue of miswak of my sahaba. So what we have to understand
is that the miswak is a sunnah practice of the Prophet sallallahu alaihi wasallam, and he used it frequently. He used it at a time of salah. Even today, when you go to the Haramain al-Sharifain, you have certain souls and individuals that you'll see them as the muadhin starts off with iqama. The first thing that comes out from the person's pocket is a miswak. Very briefly they make miswak, and they put the miswak back into their pocket, and they read salah. And it's a lovely thin one, thinner than your baby finger also, in terms of how big that miswak is and how thick that miswak is. And they use it at a time of salah to practice on this particular hadith of the Prophet sallallahu alaihi wasallam. Now, what are the concerns? Well, the concerns that people carry is that they say it's unhygienic, and you know, it's wet, and when you carry it in your pocket, it basically mixes with other items in your pocket, and you don't want to use it. Well, whilst those concerns may be correct on their place, but when a mu'min wants to practice, for example, you are working in the corporate environment and you do read salah, alhamdulillah, then what you do is you keep a miswak specially just for work. You keep it in your drawer, and you keep a miswak separate for home. And if needs be, you keep a miswak for the car also. So there's no excuse for you not to make miswak, number one. Number two, nowadays you get many fancy miswaks also that carries the

get those very, very thin ones. And if you keep it to one hand span, or if you keep it to one, maybe say 10 centimeters or even 12 centimeters, it's nice, neat, and compact, mashallah. And you shouldn't be shy to practice on the Prophet, on the Sunnah of the Prophet sallallahu alaihi wasallam, which brings us to this point, that the Sunnah of the Prophet sallallahu alaihi wasallam carries tremendous, tremendous value and great barakah for the person who carries it out. And so you should never feel shy or embarrassed or feel outdated by using the miswak. You know, some people, they feel like they're living in the stone ages if they have to use a miswak. They say, Mulana, what is the purpose of miswak? The purpose of miswak is cleaning the teeth, and that is achieved through the toothbrush. So we say, yes, you're right on that, but it is also a sunnah in particular to use the miswak, as that is what is encouraged in the sunnah of the Prophet sallallahu alaihi wasallam. Nobody denies the fact that a toothbrush also can achieve a cleanliness of the teeth. You're not doing it. So there's two things here. One is the cleaning of the teeth, which is achieved through a miswak and a toothbrush also, and the other is implementing the sunnah of the Prophet sallallahu alaihi wasallam. And the sunnah is achieved particularly through the usage of the miswak itself. So when we look at it from that perspective, we should be keen on securing a number of miswaks for ourselves, and it's quite cheap, 5 rands maximum, 10 rands, and they are good quality ones. You even get flavored miswaks. But the point is that you must do it with the intention of implementing the sunnah of the Prophet sallallahu alaihi wasallam. In the narration of Sahih Muslim, it is mentioned when Aisha radiallahu ta'ala anha was asked that what was the first thing the Prophet of Allah would do when he would enter the house, and she said, كان يبدأ النبي صلى الله عليه وسلم إذا دخل بيته قالت بالسواك. She said the first thing the Prophet of Allah would do when he would enter his house is he would make miswak. And it's so practical. With a toothbrush, you have to carry toothpaste. And with a toothbrush, you got the bristles that can also pick up germs if you carry it openly and without proper care. And besides that, we are more worried, or we are more concerned about it being a sunnah of the Prophet sallallahu alaihi wasallam. And so there are so many narrations that talk about this. The most famous one, which you've heard so many times, that comes in the narrations of Sunan al-Nasa'i and Ibn Khuzaymah, that as-siwak mutahharatun lil-fam wa maradatun lil-rabb, that siwak has multifold benefits. From amongst that is that it cleanses the mouth, and number two, it pleases the Lord. It pleases the Lord, and that's the most important thing for us.

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1: Let's look at what's happening in the world, and we start off with our focus on Gaza. Israel expands Gaza occupation as settlers attack Palestinians in West Bank.
2: Israel has expanded its military occupation area further inside the Gaza Strip in direct violation of the US brokered ceasefire. Nearly two-thirds of the territory now lies beyond the Israel's so-called yellow line, which was established as part of Donald Trump's 20-point peace plan. The boundary was supposed to stay frozen until Israel's full withdrawal. But the Israeli military has instead been expanding its control since the ceasefire in October last year. Now, reports say the Israeli army has issued a new forced evacuation order near Salah al-Din Street, close to Sujaija neighborhood in eastern Gaza City. Al Jazeera's Ibrahim al-Khalili has more from Gaza City.
3: It's not simply about where the yellow line is today, but where it can move next for families who have been repeatedly displaced in the past 3 years. The situation remains dire, and they have to make the impossible decision where they can go, and these evacuation orders have put them under a constant move and a threat. And what happened in Al-Shija'iyya yesterday, west of Gaza City, when the Israeli military expanded the so-called yellow line towards the Al-Shija'iyya intersection, raises a serious question. The yellow line was introduced under the ceasefire agreement as a boundary marking where the Israeli forces would remain deployed. Since then, however, it has increasingly become a shifting boundary, restricting areas where families have sought refuge and restricting areas where these displaced Palestinians can move and live. And if you look at these five evacuation orders, we see the cumulative effect. The ceasefire may have slightly reduced the number of bombs dropped on Gaza, but has never given these families a reliable place and a proper shelter to stay in, and not to wonder what might come next for them in the light of these evacuation orders that are taking place and the ongoing ceasefire violations that killed more than 1,400 Palestinians since the ceasefire took effect back in October 2025.
2: Adi Imses is a professor of international law at Queen's University. He's also a former legal advisor to UNRWA. He says US President Donald Trump's peace plan won't stop the Israeli occupation of Palestine.
4: Not unlike anything that is touched by anything else that is touched by Donald Trump, that statement in part 16 of the plan makes absolutely no sense for the following reason. Israel has been and remained in foreign military occupation of the whole of the occupied Palestinian territory since June 1967, and that includes every inch of the Gaza Strip. So to suggest somehow that by virtue of this plan that Israel will not be occupying is an absolute absurdity. The same is true with the assertion that Israel will not be annexing. On the 19th of July, 2024, the ICJ, the International Court of Justice, which is the principal judicial organ of the United Nations, determined that Israel had, in effect, annexed the whole of the occupied territory.
1: Yeah, that's the latest. May Allah Rabbil Izzah make it easy. We move on. At least 139 people are dead, 84 missing as migrant boat capsizes off Djibouti.
5: Now, in other news, at least 139 people, including 15 children, have died attempting to cross from Djibouti to Yemen. The boat capsized off the coastal town of Ghudoria. According to the United Nations, the vessel was carrying around 300 migrants. More than 80 people, all from Ethiopia, have been rescued, but the search continues for at least 84 others. Let's bring in Malcolm Webb, who's in Nairobi, Kenya, for us for more on this. What more are we learning, Malcolm, about this incident first?
6: Well, the UN's International Organization for Migration has said there were 305 people on board the boat that the primary reason for its capsizing was that it was overloaded. Now, one of the survivors told IOM that the boat was struggling from the very start of its journey and that it capsized on late on Thursday or early Friday morning in the dark. That would have made it very difficult for the people on board and for any rescue operations as well. We know that the 82 survivors are all from Ethiopia. We don't know the countries of origin for those who have died or those who are still missing. But this has been described by IOM as one of the deadliest accidents on this route, although the traffic on this route is growing year on year, and 900 people were either killed or went missing trying to make this crossing last year.
5: Yeah, in recent weeks, Malcolm, we've been reporting on people taking the opposite route. These migrants did. Who are the people who are making this journey towards Yemen despite the war that's going on there?
6: Yeah, IOM says about 3,700 people have crossed from Yemen to Djibouti just in the last few weeks, but the numbers crossing the other way are also going up. These numbers have been high since the start of this year. About 180,000 crossed from Ethiopia into Djibouti in the last year, but just in the last few weeks, that number or the rate of crossings has gone up significantly. And the people crossing say that they're fleeing drought and also fleeing forced recruitment by armed groups. Many people from northern Ethiopia have reported that the TPLF, who are in a conflict with the federal government forces, have forcibly recruited people, although the TPLF denies it. Drought is one of the other factors, and many of the people making this crossing seek a better life, not just in Yemen. Many of them want to reach Gulf countries in search of jobs. So there are a number of push factors, a number of pull factors, but these push factors in recent weeks have been getting worse with the escalating conflict in northern Ethiopia and also escalating conflict in Yemen as well.
5: Thank you, Malcolm, for that. Malcolm Webb, live for us there in Nairobi.
1: And then picking up on our story with regards to Yemen and Saudi Arabia, Houthis launched back-to-back missile attack on Riyadh Airport.
7: Saudi Arabia's main international airport has come under attack for the third time in 5 days. Authorities say a projectile struck Terminal 4 24 hours after Saturday's attack that killed 13 people and injured more than 300. The Ansarullah Houthis claimed responsibility.
8: The Yemeni armed forces carried out 4 qualitative operations in the past 24 hours using ballistic and cruise missiles and drones.
7: Fearing further attacks, Saudi authorities moved schools online and closed the affected airports. Live flight tracking data shows disruption to hundreds of flights around the capital and in the eastern province. Despite the attacks, Saudi officials sought to project confidence as energy ministers and industry leaders gathered in Riyadh for the 17th International Energy Forum meeting.
9: Saudi resilience and foresight, I think by now people take it as given. Saudi Arabia remained resilient. No one can shake our determination to sustain our progress and fulfill our commitments.
7: Security concerns remain high across the region, with Turkey calling it clear violation of international law, joining the condemnation of its partner in the Mecca Agreement.
10: I believe that what the Houthis are doing in this regard is extremely regrettable, and no amount of condemnation is enough. Pakistan has repeatedly, time and again, including today, said that this campaign the Houthis are waging against the Saudis has no justification whatsoever.
7: Saudi state media has now reported that Iranian Foreign Minister Abbas Araghchi offered Riyadh assistance to facilitate talks with the Houthis. The other side of the story is unfolding in Yemen. Fierce clashes are escalating there. Houthi-run TV broadcast footage. It said showed fighters chasing Saudi-backed forces in Lahj, a key province between Taiz and Aden. It is another sign that with diplomacy stalled, the guns are still doing the talking. Bassam Bounani, TRT World.

Let's look at the Salah times for the Johannesburg as well as the Durban region. Fajr set in this morning in Johannesburg at 4:16. Sunrise was at 5:35, just about 8 minutes ago. Dhuhr Salah will be at 11:59 today. Asr Shafi'i will be at 3:24. Asr Hanafi will be at 4:26. Maghrib Salah will be at 6:16. And Isha Salah will be at 7:32 p.m. Durban Fajr set in this morning at 3:59. Sunrise was at 5:21. Dhuhr Salah will be at 11:47. Asr Shafi'i will be at 3:16. Asr Hanafi will be at 4:16. Maghrib Salah will be at 6:07. And Isha Salah will be at 7:26 p.m. Looking at the financials for the hour, the rand to the dollar currently trading at 16:53. The Saudi Riyal at the moment is sitting at 4.41 and Mahr Fatimi is sitting at 48,563 rands, with the Zakat Nisab sitting at 19,425 rands.

0: So in terms of our voter education campaign, today we have the second of the town hall debates that will be taking place live on air on Radio Islam International this evening. And we have invited basically a number of parties. We have got the Al-Jama'ah Party, the ANC, the DA, the EFF, and Build One South Africa, BOSA. And we also have Rise Mzanzi and a number of other smaller parties that will also be given a chance in the debate. And this debate is going to be taking place 7 p.m. just after the Maghrib Salah, say around 7 p.m. onwards. And it will be featured on YouTube as well as on air. You can follow the discussion. And inshallah, the idea is to put the politicians on the hot seat and make them understand and sense the frustration that the people carry as far as service delivery and other issues are concerned. So that's coming up this evening. And then coming up at 8 a.m. this morning, we will be chatting to Julius Malema of the EFF, and Mawlana Suleiman Rabat will be interviewing him on Sabah al-Muslim just after 8 a.m. For now, we move on to the final segment of the program, and that is the Tafsir of the Noble Quran with Mawlana Khalid Pando.
1: 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The kuffar used to ask and demand from Nabi Kareem sallallahu alayhi wasallam, bring us a sign, a miracle that we can believe. Allah says, it is His prerogative. He lays astray whom He wants to, and He gives hidayat, especially those that turn to Allah subhanahu wa ta'ala. We are the fortunate. Allah ta'ala has given us hidayat of Iman. Make shukr of this great ni'mat of Allah subhanahu wa ta'ala. The second way, why, how Allah Ta'ala, those who turn to Allah and want Allah Subhanahu Wa Ta'ala to guide them, Allah Ta'ala says, oh Nabi Kareem Sallallahu Alaihi Wasallam, this road of guidance to Allah and to bliss in this world and the hereafter, I have sent Anbiya and I have sent you, O Muhammadur Rasulullah Sallallahu Alaihi Wasallam, to a nation that... And previously also to many nations, Allah Ta'ala sent Anbiya alayhimu sallallahu alayhi wa sallam, لِتَتْلُوا عَلَيْهِمُ الَّذِي أَوْحَيْنَا إِلَيْكَ, so that you can read and recite upon them, rehearse upon them, the verses that we have revealed unto you. وَهُمْ يَكْفُرُونَ بِالرَّحْمَنِ. 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Allah's kalam is so unique. In a whole discussion of positivity, Allah brings the attitude of those that don't want to believe, those that are going astray. We cannot understand and fathom the beauty of Allah subhanahu wa ta'ala, His kindness, His mercy, His compassionate, and Him sending Nabi Kareem sallallahu alayhi wasallam rahmatan lil alameen, for us to understand how to live in this world in goodness, in harmony, in tranquility, in peace, how to progress. Similarly, in the qabr and the year after, and finally in Jannah. But those that don't want to believe, Allah says, وَهُمْ يَكْفُرُونَ بِالرَّحْمَنِ. And they, the kuffar, disbelieve in Ar-Rahman. Very unique. Shah Sahib explains here that the Arabs in the time of Nabi Kareem sallallahu alayhi wasallam didn't know the word Ar-Rahman. So when Abu Jahl heard Nabi Kareem sallallahu alayhi wasallam say, Ya Allah, Ya Rahman, he went to make a big noise that Muhammad sallallahu alayhi wasallam is now worshipping two different gods. Allah says, no, Allah is Ar-Rahman. What I am sending to you, Muhammad sallallahu alayhi wasallam, is my Rahmah. My send, revealing the Quran is Rahmah. 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Here we are, it is the mercy of Allah subhanahu wa ta'ala. We are in the house of Allah subhanahu wa ta'ala. Allah give us tawfiq that we may understand the Quran, appreciate the Quran, and more than that is to bring this alive into the world in a way that mankind understands that if they want goodness, it is in the mercy of Allah subhanahu wa ta'ala. 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We need Allah all the time. And when the sifat of rububiyat is attached to Muhammad sallallahu alayhi wasallam, it goes into another level. قُلْ هُوَ رَبِّي لَا إِلَهَ إِلَّا هُ There is no other God, no other deity, no other anybody worthy of worship besides him, Allah subhanahu wa ta'ala. Again, for our shukr, we are the reciters of the kalima, la ilaha illallah. Allah ta'ala bring that iman deep into our hearts. For everything in our life, it is only Allah subhanahu wa ta'ala. Ilayhi ad'u wa ilayhi matab. Ilayhi ad'u wa ilayhi matab. My Allah is so great. He is so compassionate. Allahu akbar, la tayasu min rawhillah. And you should never despair in the mercy of Allah subhanahu wa ta'ala. I call unto Allah, and I return unto Allah subhanahu wa ta'ala, ilayhi adu wa ilayhi matab. Allah ta'ala bring the sifat into us as well, that we appreciate and love Nabi Kareem sallallahu alayhi wa sallam, salawat on our Nabi Muhammadur Rasulullah sallallahu alayhi wa sallam, which leads us to Allah subhanahu wa ta'ala, and Allah's outstanding sifat is Ar-Rahman, most merciful, most merciful. Allah forgive us all our sins, all our shortcomings, keep us on the straight path, keep us with iman, let's die with iman, praise on the day of qiyam with iman, and then give us tawfiq to turn to Allah subhanahu wa ta'ala in all our ways, and make dua to Allah ta'ala. Allah ta'ala accept our duas, and a special dua is Allah have mercy on humanity, especially those that are suffering at the hands of the ta'ghut, and Allah ta'ala save humanity from all kind of calamities and difficulties, and give us tawfiq to promote the deen of Allah subhanahu wa ta'ala. Ameen.
2: Jazakallah. Ameen.

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1: Assalamu alaikum wa rahmatullahi wa barakatuh. The date today, the 2nd of Jamadul Ula 1448, corresponding to the 13th of October 2026. In your local news, suspended Deputy National Police Commissioner Shedrack Sibiya has resigned from the South African Police Service with immediate effect. Police spokesperson Athlinda Marte says his resignation was submitted after disciplinary proceedings against him began. Marte confirmed that Sibiya's legal representative handed in the resignation. In other local news, Gauteng is ready to begin the 2026 matric exams on Tuesday, with more than 203,000 candidates registered across the province, an increase of over 11,000 from last year. Education MEC Lebogang Maile says the candidates include 152,000 full-time learners and more than 51,000 part-time candidates and repeaters. The department has also arranged additional support for qualifying learners and is ensuring examination centres are ready to prevent disruptions. On the African continent, clashes between rival armed groups in South Sudan's Lake State have killed around 70 people, including four soldiers. Government troops and UN peacekeepers were deployed to restore order in the Rumbek area. More than 50 wounded people were taken to Rumbek State Hospital, many suffering gunshot wounds. And in your Umma News, after 2 years of bombardment and displacement in Gaza, 60-year-old Palestinian Suhaila al-Mabu longed to turn to her home in Jabalia, turning down an evacuation offer to Italy. She and her husband returned after the ceasefire took effect on the 10th of October 2025, hoping to rebuild their badly damaged home. However, their hopes were short-lived as Israel continued its siege and daily bombardments. And lastly, China has sanctioned Paraguay's communications minister and Belize's foreign minister over their country's ties with Taiwan. Beijing accused the officials of undermining China's interest, prompting condemnation from Taiwan. The sanctions are largely symbolic as both countries maintain formal diplomatic relations with Taiwan, which China claims as its territory. And in your finances now, the rand is trading at 16.54 to the dollar, 21.85 to the pound, and 18.46 to the euro. Gold is trading at $4,170.13 per fine ounce, and Brent crude oil is at $104.72 a barrel. In your Salah times in Johannesburg, Zohar sets in at 11.59 a.m. and in Durban at 11.47 a.m. I'm Nina Bambeni with your Radio Islam News at this hour.
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11 minutes past 6. Assalamu alaikum wa rahmatullahi wa barakatuh. Ahlan wa sahlan wa marhaban bikum and welcome to Sabah al Muslim Drive Time on Radio Islam International. It is a Tuesday morning, Yawm al-Thulatha, the 2nd of Jumad al-Ula 1448, which is also the 14th of October 2026, or 13th rather. Sulaiman Rawdi is the name, inshallah, by the permission, the grace, the mercy, the decision, the decree, and the will of Allah tabaraka wa ta'ala, I will be keeping you company between now and 9 a.m. We welcome those listening to us on the radio in Gauteng, medium wave 1548. Those listening to us throughout South Africa, DSTV's audio bouquet, channel 826. Those listening to us throughout Southern Africa, free-to-air satellite decoders. And then those listening to us globally via audio streaming on the website, radioislam.co.za. We are reflecting on the attributive name of Allah tabaraka wa ta'ala, Al-Hasib, the being who suffices for everyone. Do you think that Allah does not suffice for that child whose mother breastfeeds him and nurtures him? Allah suffices in this way that He created the mother, created milk in her breasts, guided the child towards drinking the milk, and created such love and compassion in the heart of the mother for the child that the mother lifts up this child and feeds him. Thus, sufficiency is attained outwardly through these means. But in reality, the creator of these means is Allah tabaraka wa ta'ala alone. Allah alone suffices for everyone. Besides Al-Hasib, no other being in existence can by itself suffice for anything else. All things are dependent on each other, and all of these things are under the power of Allah. No person can single-handedly fulfill the need of another. In fact, even if all the people gather together, they will be unable to fulfill any work except if Al-Hasib wishes. Allah alone is sufficient for every single person without the help of any of the creation, without any means. Allah alone is sufficient for everyone, and He has no partner.

Our dua for this morning, narrated by Abdullah bin Umar radiallahu anhuma, recorded in Kanzul Ummal. Allahumma aghnini bil ilm, wa zayyinni bil hilm, wa akrimni bil taqwa, wa jammilni bil afiyah. Oh Allah, enrich me with knowledge, grace me with forbearance, honor me with taqwa, and adorn me with peace and security. This means that the knowledge of the path of the after, when we're asking Allah tabaraka wa ta'ala for knowledge, that enrich me with knowledge. Knowledge and worship are the core for which exist the books and lectures and sermons. It is for them that books were revealed and prophets were sent. It is for them that the heavens and earth were created. So we're asking Allah, yeah, that enrich us with knowledge, grace us with forbearance, honor us with taqwa, and adorn us with peace and security. Allahumma aghnini bil ilm, wa zayyinni bil hilm, wa akrimni bil taqwa, wa jammilni bil afiyah. Ameen ya Rabbil Alameen.

0: So first up, we'll be speaking about the Voters Manifesto, where in Cape Town's Ward 92, their residents who are taking a different approach. They've put together their own community manifesto, and they're basically saying to ward councillors what they want, rather than, you know, just going by what parties are saying in their own manifestos. Interesting concept, not a novel one. I mean, I've heard of it before, and I think others have done it as well, but a worthy one nonetheless, and we'll talk to them in a short while. After the recitation of Surah Yaseen, we'll take a look at the morning newspaper headlines, inshallah. After 7, our hadith for the morning. Then at about 20 past 7 this morning, inshallah, we'll be speaking to Christopher Rutledge. We talk about South Africa needs to ask the question about who's really benefiting from the mining boom. Mawaja will be with us in studio after 7:30. Tafsir of Surah Alif Lam Mim, Sajda will continue. And then we'll have the Africa Report, Sizwe Nkala. We've got an interview scheduled between 8 and 8:30 this morning with the leader of the EFF, Julius Malema. Hopefully all goes well, inshallah, and we are able to have that discussion. So that will start at just after the 8 o'clock news. We also, towards the end of the program, will continue with our theme discussion and talk about Durban's water crisis. So that's what you can look forward to between now and 9 o'clock here on Sabah al-Muslim. The WhatsApp number 072-786-1548 and the email address smr@radioislam.co.za.
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2: So, unfortunately, we're unable to get hold of either Rishka Brown or Iman Umar. We were due to speak to both of them. They are members of Umbrella Civic 92 Plus. We wanted to talk to them about Cape Town's Ward 92, taking a different approach to political accountability by developing their own community manifesto and asking prospective ward councillors to commit to their priorities. I had a look, you know, at the manifesto. I thought it was good. They were ticking many of the main boxes. I just like the initiative. I just like it when community members don't just wait on politicians, don't just rely on politicians, and they're willing to be in some way or the other proactive. I don't attach at this stage anyway too much of attention to the detail or to the quality. That will come. That should come. And it will come in time, but you've got to make a start, right? Sometimes if you worry too much about the quality and the detail and the technicalities up front, you could end up suffering from paralysis of analysis. So my own thought is that, you know, communities just need to use this

0: action as an opportunity to start and say, right, listen, let's put in place some measures. Let's try something. And that's why we found this interesting, that they were trying this year to say, okay, how is it that we can create our own manifesto? In other words, we tell the ward councillors what it is we feel they need to deliver on, rather than them, you know, via their parties or as independent candidates, then saying, listen, this is our manifesto and this is what we feel that that we can deliver on. The part of how they were going to take this to the respective councillors in their ward, that's a different matter. And that is something that we wanted to unpack with them. On that note, you should tune in tonight to Radio Islam International. Between 7 and 9, we're doing a debate for Lanesia. It's not open to the public, very consciously and intentionally so. I've explained this many times, like when we did the Joburg mayoral debate. We are beyond now this heckling and jeering and screaming and cheap politicking and point scoring between political parties. Issues are very serious, and we want to have a serious, substance-based discussion. So you tune in, I mean, either on the radio or via our social media platforms, YouTube platforms, etc., and follow the debate, right? And listen to what some of the candidates have to say. I think there's something like 59 candidates in the wards here in Lanesia. Each ward would have its own telly, but more or less, right? And that's a hefty number. It makes you wonder what people are up to, what's motivating people to stand. I know in some places people are putting their names in, you know, almost every ward that they can to try and pick up the PR votes. It's a strategy, but it does clutter the ballot and it does at times create confusion for people. I mean, you got to look at 59 names and decide who to vote for as a ward councillor, you know. Your ballot ends up looking like a scroll, but it is what it is. Those are the rules, and they're playing within the rules, so you can't really begrudge them for that. So tune in tonight between 7 and 9. It will be hosted by Maulana Habib Bobat, and we'll have a similar format to what we had for the Joburg mayoral debate, in that there'll be live analysis of whatever they are saying, and civil society will have an opportunity to make input. We'll talk more, inshallah, as we continue the program. In a bit, we'll have the headlines, then the recitation of Surah Yasin. This morning, inshallah, we will listen to Sheikh Ibrahim Akhtar, then take a look at the morning newspapers after 7. We'll get an update on what's happening, the latest, and as far as the Yemen Saudi situation is concerned. And then the rest of the program will follow with that interview scheduled at 8 o'clock with EFF leader Julius Malema between 8 and 8.30, inshallah. The time now, it's 10 seconds before 6.30.
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2: Assalamu alaikum wa rahmatullahi wa barakatuh. In the news headlines locally, suspended Deputy National Police Commissioner Shadrack Sibiya has resigned from the South African Police Service with immediate effect. And on the African continent, clashes between rival armed groups in South Sudan's Lake State have killed around 70 people, including 4 soldiers. And in your news, after 2 years of bombardment and displacement in Gaza, 60-year-old Palestinian Suhaila Al-Mabou longed to return to her home in Jabalia, turning down an evacuation order to Italy. And lastly, China has sanctioned Paraguay's communications minister and Belize's foreign minister over the country's ties with Taiwan. I'm Nina Bambeni with your news headlines.
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0: Today's broadcast of Surah Yasin was generously sponsored for the Isale Tawab of Nabi Sallallahu Alaihi Wasallam in Orm and Humin. This includes Ismail Sainwala, both of our parents, Dawood and Hawa Sainwala, Hafez Suleiman and Aisha Rawat in Orm and Humin. 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And various anonymous sponsors. May Allah accept these contributions, grant barakah, and raise the status of all marhumin.
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2: Nina, good morning and welcome.
3: Good morning. Thank you for having me.
2: In the Star, backlash over Eskom's tariff hikes.
3: So the prospect of further electricity cost pressures has drawn strong objections of civil society, political representatives and local government, warning that struggling households could bear a disproportionate burden under Eskom's proposed tariff restructuring.
2: Two granted bail as three face charges over Mosul Gomu's smartwatch.
3: Yes, three men appeared in the Kempton Park Magistrate's Court yesterday over a smartwatch belonging to Elizabeth Tsonso Musilakhomo, whose murder remains under investigation.
2: Shedrack Sibiya's resignation is an honourable discharge, says SAPS.
3: Yes, Lieutenant General Shedrack Sibiya's career with the South African Police Service has come to an end after he resigned yesterday, with the police confirming that his departure would be regarded as a dishonourable discharge because disciplinary proceedings against him had already commenced.
2: How government is choking South Africa in the citizen?
3: One province, Mpumalanga, has wasted 6.78 billion rand in just 3 years and a whopping more than 3 billion rand this year so far. The Auditor General warns weak controls, corruption and poor consequence management fuel the crisis, with experts claiming there are no consequences for transgressors.
2: Warlords of the Waves, also in the citizen?
3: Indian warship INS Takash during the multinational maritime exercise Ipsama at Naval Base Simonstown yesterday in Cape Town. The exercise is a joint trilateral naval engagement between the navies of South Africa, India and Brazil that aims to cultivate interoperable strength, long-standing maritime security partnerships and enhance joint operational capabilities to safeguard vital international shipping lanes and boost regional maritime economic stability.
2: Security industry demands action on CIT gangs in the Mercury.
3: Yes, as cash in transit robberies grow increasingly violent across South Africa, industry leaders are pushing for a fundamental shift from the reactive security measures to intelligence-led law enforcement.
2: Then NCC launches opt-out registry after 17.4 billion rand spam calls.
3: Yes, for South Africans weary of unsolicited calls and messages, the National Consumer Commission has launched an opt-out registry to help curb a problem that generated 17.47 billion spam calls in the first half of 2026.
2: And then in the Cape Times, PA promises safe houses and pride funding for LGBTQ communities.
3: Yes, the Patriotic Alliance has pledged to introduce LGBTQI plus safe houses, fund pride events and track hate crimes as part of its Cape Town manifesto, alongside proposals to introduce 12 rand bus fares on city routes and upgrade informal settlements.
2: And in the Cape Times, the just give me a second. The thing went, okay. That was the story from the Cape Times.
3: Yes. Yeah.
2: All right. The screen just went off on me, but thanks for that look at the morning newspapers, Nina.
3: Only a pleasure.
2: All right. It's now 8:02. Let's take a look at the weather, right? Wait. Yeah, today's been a challenging morning from a digital perspective now, or what we could call a connectivity perspective. I woke up in the very early parts of this morning to do some work and there was no electricity. And now the screen is playing games with me. But here we have it now. Today, 31 degrees. Yesterday was a hot day. You know, you got a kind of early taste of summer. Today's going to be hotter, warmer. Tomorrow, a little bit more cloud cover at 28. And then Thursday, 29. And Friday, 30. And Saturday, 32. A little bit of rain predicted on Friday and Saturday in Johannesburg, 25%. But nothing major. A warm week, going into a warm weekend. That's what the predictions are. Port Elizabeth, it's a bit cooler. Early to mid-20s, and then by the weekend, there is some rain predicted. Durban, high 20s and even touching 30 on Friday and on Saturday, but some rain predicted on Saturday. Cape Town, the temperatures are much cooler, around 20 and 21 and 18 for the rest of this week, but not too much of rain predicted. So that gives you some insight into what the weather will look like, what the weather predictions are for the next couple of days.
1: Sabah al-Muslim is brought to you by Mercedes-Benz Johannesburg South, agents for Mercedes-Benz cars, Mercedes-Benz vans, and Mercedes EQ.
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3: Assalamu alaikum wa rahmatullahi wa barakatuh. The day today, the 2nd of Jumadul Ula 1448, corresponding to the 13th of October 2026. In your local news, SEPS has launched its safer festive season operations in Mpumalanga to combat crime and improve public safety. More than 3,000 new police vehicles will be added to the strengthened police efforts. Officers will be deployed to high-risk areas, including popular tourist destinations.
7: We are flooding the whole country. We're occupying all the streets. We occupy all the public spaces, the malls. And what we want to achieve is the creation of a safe environment. We should contribute to safer cities, safer streets, and we want to reclaim our public spaces so that our communities are free.
3: In other local news, police are investigating the alleged kidnapping and carjacking of 55-year-old educator Gert Adams, who went missing on October the 4th. Police spokesperson Palisa Tabane says Adams contacted his wife before the calls were abruptly cut off. His vehicle was later found abandoned in Klipan Velkom with his cell phone and other belongings inside. The search continues and the motive remains unclear. On the African continent, Guinea-Bissau has approved a controversial hepatitis B vaccine trial involving newborns, according to a report by The Guardian. The study will involve 14,000 babies, with Danish researchers planning to withhold the vaccine from half the participants for their first 6 weeks. The $1.6 million project is funded by the U.S. Department of Health amid ongoing changes to U.S. infant vaccination recommendations.
8: The trial in Guinea-Bissau had been posed for review in January after it caused outrage among international scientists. But according to The Guardian, an ethics committee in Denmark greenlit the project last week, as did officials in Guinea-Bissau. Critics of the study had argued it would deliberately and randomly deprive infants from a vaccine that is proven to protect them in a country with high rates of hepatitis B.
3: In your UMA News, Hamas official Bassem Naim says the movement is taking seriously Israel Defense Minister Yisrael Katz's threat to assassinate its leader Khalil al-Hayya. Naim believes the threat may also be linked to Israel's election campaign. He accused Israel's far right of using threats against Palestinian resistance leaders to gain electoral support. And lastly, China-linked hackers breached a regional organization's network in Suva, Fiji between July and August this year, according to the U.S. embassy. The hackers reportedly maintained access for several days, prompting the embassy to alert the Fijian government and provide cybersecurity advice. The organization has not been publicly identified as concerns grow over cyber attacks linked to Chinese hacking groups. And in your finances now, the rand is trading at 16.53 to the dollar, 21.85 to the pound, and 18.47 to the euro. Gold is trading at 4,190.54 per fine ounce, and Brent crude oil is at 106.65 a barrel. In your Salah times in Johannesburg, Zohar sets in at 11.59 a.m. and in Durban at 11.47 a.m. I'm Nina Bambeni with your Radio Islam News at this hour.
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11: Sabahul Muslim is brought to you by Mercedes-Benz Johannesburg South. Agents for Mercedes-Benz cars, Mercedes-Benz vans and Mercedes EQ.
4: The only Muslim-owned Mercedes-Benz dealership in Johannesburg.

0: So Trump says that Yemen's Houthis are misbehaving very badly following a series of attacks on Saudi Arabian airports, including Riyadh's King Khalid International and Dammam's King Fahd International. Now, Saudi Arabia, in the meanwhile, has extended the suspension of operations at King Khalid Airport until Saturday, after the recent attack over the weekend killed at least 18 people. The UK Prime Minister, Andy Burnham, says a suspected plot targeting the RAF base in England was almost certainly directed by Iran's Revolutionary Guard, despite Tehran denying any such thing. So the Houthis in Yemen as well have carried out attacks against across the Taiz governorate. Five civilians have been killed, according to Al Jazeera, and some 17 others injured over the last 24 hours. The Houthis claim to have shot down a Saudi-armed drone. Their attacks also on Saudi airports are causing air travel chaos, as we discussed yesterday, with airlines such as Qatar, Ittihad, cancelling certain services to certain Saudi cities like Riyadh and Dammam. Brent crude futures, in the meanwhile, fell by $1.30, or 1.2%. And the IMF, the International Monetary Fund, has sharply downgraded its 2026 growth outlook for the Middle East and Central Asia, citing the prolonged closure of the Strait of Hormuz and disruptions to oil production, shipping and exports. Gaza Civil Defense has warned of a deepening humanitarian crisis as Israel pushes beyond the yellow line, a demarcation boundary for the withdrawal of Israeli troops, which was agreed in the October 2025 ceasefire. Trump has dismissed claims of Russian and Chinese assistance to Iran, writing on Truth Social that he does not believe either nation is aiding Tehran, as both have too much to lose. So those are some of the headlines in terms of the Middle East, Palestine, Iran, Yemen, and Saudi. You know, some of the key headlines this morning as far as that region is concerned. Right. Yesterday I did explain that there is no closure in terms of Umrah. There's no closure of the Jeddah airports. There's no closure of the Medina Munawwara airports. There may be certain cancellations certain flight cancellation to those airports, which may impact people who are already in the kingdom from South Africa performing Umrah, or those who are still traveling to perform Umrah. But nonetheless, we'll keep an eye on that. If there are any further confirmed developments, then we will inform our listeners accordingly, inshallah. So what can you expect? In a bit, we have our hadith for the morning. We're still on the chapter of clothing in Riyadus Salihin. Then at about 20 past 7 or so, we talk about the question that needs to be asked when it comes to mining in South Africa. And we'll be talking at about 20 past 7 to Christopher Rutledge. South Africans must ask who really benefits from a mining boom, according to analysts. So we'll get that perspective at about 20 past 7. Just after 7:30, Maulana Wajah will be with us in studio. Tafsir of Surah Alif Lam Mim as Sajda will continue. At about 7:45, we've got the Africa Report with Sizo Inkala. Then we are scheduled to talk to EFF leader Julius Malema between 8 and 8:30 this morning. Immediately after the news, the interview will commence. Let's hope that, you know, all goes well, inshallah. As things stand, it's still all on track. You never know. So we wait and see how it will play out. Hopefully we can have that discussion. Then at about 8:40 this morning, we'll continue with our theme discussion, and we'll speak to Professor Faisal Bucks about the Durban water crisis, who is accountable and what must change. So that's what you can look forward to between now and 9 o'clock. Anything on your mind in regards to what we are discussing, you can WhatsApp us on 072-786-1548, or you can email smr@radioislam.co.za. We also do remind you that tonight, between 7 and 9, you can tune in to Radio Islam International for the Lens election debate, featuring some candidates. We can't feature all. There are some wards have like, 59 candidates, right? So we're featuring some of them in the debate tonight, together with live analysis from civil society, and civil society input. It's not open to the public. I've explained previously, we're moving beyond that heckling and jeering and screaming and shouting and one party trying to get their supporters to overwhelm another party's supporters. We have serious issues to discuss, so you can tune in on air or via the YouTube stream, and you can listen and you can watch the debate as it unfolds, inshallah. It's just gone now, 14 minutes past 7.
1: Hadith discussions on Sabah al-Muslim.
0: An Aisha radiyallahu anha qalat, خرج رسول الله صلى الله عليه وسلم ذات غداة وعليه مرت مرحل من شعر أسود. رواه مسلم. Aisha radiyallahu anha narrates that the Messenger of Allah صلى الله عليه وسلم went out one morning wearing a shawl woven from black fibers and which had images of saddlebags. So we learn from here that it's permissible to wear black woolen clothing. It's also permissible to wear clothing that have images of inanimate objects. So design, you know, people wear clothing and there's designs of different things. This one had a design of saddlebags on the clothing. It was a shawl and it was woven from black fibers. So black wool. You know, that basically is what it was made of. Yesterday we discussed the material that was used and the color of the kafan of Rasulullah sallallahu alaihi wasallam. There's still one more hadith in this particular chapter, which we will discuss tomorrow. This was the first chapter on Kitabul Libas, the book of clothing. And it speaks more to the desirability of wearing white clothing, but there's the permissibility of wearing other color clothing. And this hadith talks to the permissibility of wearing black clothing. The next hadith, inshallah, we'll discuss tomorrow, and then we move on to the next chapter in this book on clothing. It's coming up to 16 minutes past 7.
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0: The PwC's latest mining figures and global inequality report should prompt a fundamental revaluation of mineral wealth distribution. The Daily Maverick has reported on the improving relationship between the Minerals Council South Africa and the Department of Mineral and Petroleum Resources, with new work streams aimed at unlocking investment, addressing competitive gaps, and ensuring what industry regards as a successful outcome to the Mineral Resources Development Amendment Bill. So joining us this morning, we've got Christopher Rutledge, Executive Director of the Mining Affected Communities United in Action. Christopher, good morning to you and welcome to Radio Islam in Action.
11: Good morning. Assalamu alaikum and thank you very much for inviting me.
0: Christopher, good morning. Can you hear me?
11: Yes, thank you. Can you hear me?
0: Right, we seem to have a little bit of a challenge. Let's try that again. Christopher, good morning. Can you hear me? All right, that's the Executive Director of the Mining Affected Communities United in Action, Christopher Rutledge. Good morning, Christopher. Can you hear me?
11: Yes, good morning. Can you hear me? Hello?
0: Okay, this seems to be a little strange in terms of what's happening here. Let's take a quick Nasheed and try and see if we can sort it out, because he's definitely on the line, but for some reason he can't seem to hear me.

0: family of what really funded and made the colonial project and the apartheid project in South Africa possible. So that the mining sector has, for the last 30 years since democracy has unfolded, been claiming poverty. You know, that every year it's about how difficult the mining sector is, they're not making profits. But what I show in the article is, if one looks over the longer term, you see that mining makes excessive profits. I mean, hundreds of millions of rands, billions of rands, actually. And they keep on saying that they need more access to minerals, they need less regulation, they don't want to share with the communities, you know. And so the mining sector has really become a symbol of the greed that drives inequality in South Africa. And I think that's the kind of point that I'm making. If you look at unemployment, unemployment has decreased in the mining sector. If you look at mining communities, communities are living in abject poverty. In some communities, unemployment rates are as high as 70%. While mining companies in that very same communities are making billions of rands in profits and essentially sharing that profit with the shareholders, which are mainly outside of the country, and a few elected a few elite connected individuals. So, you know, the mining sector really epitomizes the deep inequality that plagues South Africa. And unless we deal with that question upfront, we're not going to deal with the inequality and all the social ills that then comes with it, the xenophobia and the, you know, and the unrest and the inconsistency in our society. So that's really what we try to point out there.
1: So is that the crux of the PwC SA Mine 2026 report? Is that what it reveals?
0: The PwC report, so they release a report every year, and I track those reports on a yearly basis, and their reports are essentially saying that, you know, and they do this all the time. So they've just made, in 2025, 185 billion rands worth of profits. And this is not for the whole sector. The PMC, the PwC report tracks the top performing JSE listed companies. So this is just a few companies that make up maybe 80% of the mining sector. And they made 185 billion rand in profit. But what the PwC report seems to suggest is that they suggest, despite all this profit we've made, we still need less regulation. The government mustn't regulate mines. They must simply just hand over this land for mining so that the profits can be extracted and taken out of the country. And that's what the PwC report says. And I then have looked at that report and said, but hold on. You're not asking the right questions. You're not putting this in a full picture where we can see that profits are going to investors and shareholders, but nothing is left for South Africa. We have 6,000 abandoned mines, which government has to fix, and which is leading to this zama-zama illegal mining problem. And so all this money has been taken out of the country. Profits are being made, but nothing is really being put back to communities and the environment to ensure that we're not left in the desert once all this mining profit has been extracted.
1: Where does the solution lie? I mean, is it in legislation? Is it in you know, via the politicians, who many would argue are themselves compromised by various interests?
0: Yes, no, definitely. I think there's a combination of things, and for us it must start at the legislative point. So we organize around mining-affected communities on a very simple understanding. And this understanding is this. If you are not at the negotiating table when they are negotiating how profits are going to be shared, then you are essentially on the menu. You know, so communities are not at the table. They don't have any rights in law, even though our constitutional court has affirmed that our constitution is based on participatory processes and democracy. But in the mining sector, communities are completely excluded. They are essentially the ones who carry the burden of the environmental destruction that happens,

0: communities are taken off their land, they're not given compensation, and they're essentially left to become poorer and poorer over time. And so we think that it must start at the legislative point. Communities must get the right. So if a mining company comes into my land, into my community, I must be able to stay whether I want them there or not. And if they are going to be there, how must the profits then be shared? What are the benefits to communities? And at the moment, none of that exists. So yes, it must start at that point. And, you know, our concern is that the politicians are so closely connected to business because they share the same circles, they do the same dinner parties, they ride the same Ferraris, you know, so they are connected. And for them, I mean, I listen to government speaking, and they are so disdainful of communities who are suffering in poverty. So their point is, why must communities benefit? You know, we're already benefiting. Look at us. We, the BEE, we are the ones who are making the money. So communities must be happy with that because it's a black man that has got a fender or a black man that's got a share. So, you know, we're saying that injustice must start at the legislative point. Give communities rights so that they can negotiate a fair outcome. And so there must be equality of arms, if you know, at the negotiating point.
1: All right, Christopher, thank you so much for your time. We really appreciate it.
0: Thank you.
1: That was Christopher Routledge from the Mining Affected Communities United in Action. That's their name, talking to us about how it's still an elite few that benefit from mining in South Africa.
2: Sabah al-Muslim is brought to you by Mercedes-Benz Johannesburg South, agents for Mercedes-Benz cars, Mercedes-Benz vans, and Mercedes EQ.
3: The only Muslim-owned Mercedes-Benz dealership in Johannesburg.

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1: Assalamu alaikum wa rahmatullahi wa barakatuh. In your news headlines locally, SAPS has launched its safer festive season operations in Mpumalanga to combat crime and improve public safety.
2: We are flooding the whole country. We're occupying all the streets. We occupy all the public spaces, the malls. And what we want to achieve is the creation of a safe environment. We should contribute to safer cities, safer streets, and we want to reclaim our public spaces so that our communities are free.
1: On the African continent, Guinea-Bissau has approved a controversial hepatitis B vaccine trial involving newborns, according to a report by The Guardian.
3: The trial in Guinea-Bissau had been posed for review in January after it caused outrage among international scientists. But according to The Guardian, an ethics committee in Denmark greenlit the project last week, as did officials in Guinea-Bissau. Critics of the study had argued it would deliberately and randomly deprive infants from a vaccine that is proven to protect them in a country with high rates of hepatitis B.
1: In your UMI News, Hamas officials Bassem Naim says the movement is taking seriously Israeli Defense Minister Yisrael Katz's threats to assassinate its leader Khalil al-Hayya. And lastly, China-linked hackers breached a regional organization's network in Suva, Fiji between July and August this year, according to the U.S. Embassy. I'm Nina Bambeni with your news headlines.
0: 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Cryptic crossword challenge. 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Put them together and figure out the answer. An on-air cryptic crossword to get you thinking. Radio Islam International.

0: وانا وجه السلام عليكم ورحمه الله وبركاته.
1: وعليكم السلام ورحمه الله وبركاته. مرة.
0: Did you also have no lights?
1: Yeah, there's no lights again this morning. I think quite.
0: There's still no lights.
1: There's still no lights, no.
0: Sometimes you wonder if they really want to lose the election.
1: Really.
0: Normally, election time, yeah? Everything starts to come right.
1: Up the game, but.
0: Game, you know, before the last election in 2024, the load shedding stopped, and, you know, before local government elections, all of a sudden potholes are being filled and streetlights are being fixed, and it's like, you know what? Give us a chance, you know. It's like, what on earth? Do you even care?
1: You see so many memes and jokes about it, etc. It's obviously much more serious. People just do it lightheartedly, but you know, they tell you that when you see the potholes getting fixed or things getting done, you know it's close to election time. But this time round, it doesn't seem like that at all, Ma. So, I mean, just 2-3 weeks away from an election, and you get power cuts like this, repetitive. It really makes you worried beyond, because you know, you'd normally hope that it's election time, at least now things will get done. But if at this time they can't do things and can't get things sorted out, then that tells you the way the party and the leadership and government has deteriorated. Is it then really beyond repairs?
0: I don't think they don't care, right? Because there's money involved. If they get voted out of office, they lose positions and the like. I think that the rot is so deep, the problem is so severe that they simply can't get to grips with it at this late stage.
1: Yeah, I think that would make obviously a better explanation and make more sense. It's not that they don't care, because as Maha said, there's in politics and there's a lot of money that is involved. It's just that when you allowed yourself to go down so deep into the grave that you've dug for yourself, then to come out of there is very difficult. And which issue do you fix? Which issue do you resolve? I think that's probably what they grapple with.
0: So tonight we've got the debate between 7 and 9, 4 lens.
1: Yeah, so there was the Joburg one, and alhamdulillah today it will be the lens one. It'll be just as exciting, I'm sure, just as robust. It's obviously moved away from that screaming, shouting.
0: Yeah, so there's no public participation. There's no, what you call it, heckling and screaming and jeering and all of that. You got to listen on air and or follow on YouTube. It will be civil society representatives who are invited, party representatives, or those who are standing as ward councillors, some of them, all. There's so many, right? Hopefully we can have a good discussion.
1: Yeah, otherwise, typically, man, there's no lights today. If there's this debate tonight, you would have had a whole lot of people coming and screaming, we didn't have lights, 7 hours, 8 hours, 10 hours, and that is where the whole discussion would have went. Whereas, nobody's saying that that is not important. That is extremely important. But on the doorstep of an election, with lights, there are many other issues that need to be discussed, and that would have just been drowned out.
0: Absolutely. All right, where are we with the clues?
1: The clues, Ma, so alhamdulillah, you said it was a good start. We got, if I remember, it was 2 correct answers. Today, we're starting, the first clue is words. Yeah, how ironic. It's words.
0: Words.
1: We need a word from you, and the clue we give you is also, it's got to do with words.
0: All right. We remind our listeners that at 8 o'clock, we have a short news bulletin. And then we are scheduled to speak to EFF leader Julius Malema. I think it's the first time.
1: First time
0: he's
1: speaking
0: to Radio Islam. I don't remember him speaking to Radio Islam at any other time prior to this. To be honest, I can't remember whether he's even given a direct interview to Muslim media. There may be like where there's a press briefing or, you know, he's speaking in general to the media. So so far, it seems like it's all on track. And we hope to have a good constructive discussion around that, inshallah, around issues pertaining to the elections. So we would encourage our listeners to tune in at 8 o'clock.
1: Yeah, it'll be really interesting, Ma. We're all looking forward to it.
0: Inshallah. Time now for this morning's tafsir.
2: Tafsir with Mawlana Sulaiman Rawat on Sabah al-Muslim.
0: So yesterday we spoke about Malakul Maut, the angel of death, and how the verse here in Surah Al-Lam, As-Sajda, refers to one angel, meaning the archangel of death, And other verses talk about angels in the plural. We explain that he's in charge, but there are many under him. They get the instruction from Allah and then they take souls. It's only for humans, according to the majority view, not for animals, etc. There's no involvement of the angel in taking their souls. How the angel of death complained to Allah that people would look at him negatively as the source of their near and dear ones being taken away from them. And the response was that Allah Tabaraka wa Ta'ala would create diseases, and Allah would create causes. And that would ensure that people would attribute it to, oh, he passed away in an accident, or he passed away due to cancer, for example. So we discussed that in more in terms of the angel of death yesterday. Now, taking the discussion a little beyond that, and we went into the verses of the second ruku of Surah Alif Lam Mim Sajda, and that is where Allah Tabaraka wa Ta'ala says, وَلَوْ تَرَى إِذِ الْمُجْرِمُونَ نَاكِسُ رُؤُسِهِمْ عِنْدَ رَبِّهِمْ. Were you to see the time when the rejectors shall bow their heads before their sustainer, saying, رَبَّنَا, O our sustainer, أَبْصَرْنَا وَسَمِعْنَا, we have seen and heard, فَرْجِعْنَا, now send us back, نَعْمَلْ صَالِحًا إِنَّا مُقِنُونَ, so that we may do some good, we are now convinced. But the reality is, according to other verses, Allah Tabaraka wa Ta'ala says, even if they was to be brought back to earth, they would go back to their wrongful ways. وَلَوْ شِئْنَا لَآتَيْنَا كُلَّ نَفْسٍ هُدَاهَا وَلَكِنْ حَقَّ الْقَوْلُ مِنِّي لَأَمْلَأَنَّ جَهَنَّمَ مِنَ الْجِنَّةِ وَالنَّاسِ أَجْمَعِينَ. Had we willed, we'd have paved the way to the straight path for every soul. However, that word of mine has come true. I have to fill hell with jinn and humans together. So the indication is that if Allah wanted to, he would have compelled all humans onto the path of guidance. But that is against the divine wisdom. And when Shaitan said that I will try my utmost to mislead every one of the creation, except those who are sincere, Allah Tabaraka wa Ta'ala then said, those who follow you, I will fill the hellfire with them, be they from amongst the man or jinn. So that statement of Allah holds true. فَذُوقُوا بِمَا نَسِيتُمْ لِقَاءَ يَوْمِكُمْ هَذَا. So now taste the punishment for you having forgotten the meeting of this day. إِنَّا نَسِينَاكُمْ. We have also forgotten you, meaning that you are forgotten in terms of our mercy. وَذُوقُوا عَذَابَ الْخُلْدِ بِمَا كُنْتُمْ تَعْمَلُونَ. And taste the eternal punishment as a recompense for what you used to do. And then in the next verse, Allah Tabaraka wa Ta'ala highlights that the true believers are those who are, when they are reminded of Allah and the words of Allah, then they fall into submission and they prostrate and they praise Allah Tabaraka wa Ta'ala, and they are not haughty and they are not proud. Taking that discussion further now, a description of the true believers. Allah says, تَتَجَافَ جُنُوبُهُمْ عَنِ الْمَضَاجِعِ. Their sides remain away from their sleeping places. What does this mean? It means that they give up sleep to worship Allah, to stand before Allah. The best example of this is Tahajjud Salah, because Tahajjud Salah is in the last third of the night. You know, you're in a deep sleep. And it's not easy to get up from that deep sleep and then to make wudu, to take ablution, and thereafter to go and worship Allah, whilst everyone else is enjoying the great bounty of sleep. You know, the sweetness of sleep, the softness of the bed, and you stand up and you're worshipping Allah Tabaraka wa Ta'ala. This is not something which comes easily. Others have said it could also refer to reading Isha Salah and Fajr Salah with Jama'ah, or reading the Awabin Salah between Maghrib and Isha, the optional Salah. There's no contradiction between these different opinions. It could refer to all of the majority view is, the preferred view is that it refers more so to, because that's the most difficult, right? It's much more difficult to wake up for Tahajjud than to read the Nafil Salah between Maghrib and Isha, or to wake up for Fajr, or to stay awake until Isha. In those days, Isha would be read much later. Nowadays, we read Isha as soon as the time sets in. But they do this out of love for Allah. يَدْعُونَ رَبَّهُمْ خَوْفًا وَطَمَعًا. Calling on to their sustainer with fear and longing, you know, between hope and fear. وَمِمَّا رَزَّقَنَاهُمْ يُنْفِقُونَ. And they spend of that which we provided for them. So we'll pause here for today, and we'll take the discussion a little further tomorrow, because there's a lot here in terms of various ahadith that the Mufassirun have brought in terms of the virtues of Tahajjud, etc., that would be important to share with our listeners, and we'll do that tomorrow, inshallah. May Allah Tabaraka wa Ta'ala grant us the tawfiq and understanding. After the break, it's the Africa Report with Sizo Inkala.
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0: All right, it's time for the Africa Report. Susan Kala, Research Fellow at the University of Johannesburg Center for Africa China Studies, joins us on the line. A very good morning to you and welcome.
7: Good morning and good morning to your listeners.
0: Good morning,
7: it's a pleasure. Good morning and good morning to your listeners. It's a pleasure to be here.
0: Okay, we seem to have a little bit of a challenge. Let's try now. Cizo, good morning. Welcome.
7: Hello.
0: All right, let's try. We're going to just take a quick Nasheed break and try and get him on another line.

0: Okay, let's try now. Cizo, good morning. Welcome.
1: Good morning and good morning to your listeners. Thank you for having me.
0: So there are rising tensions between Ethiopia and Eritrea, and that raises concerns about peace and stability in the Horn of Africa. What is driving these tensions and what are the possible implications for the region?
1: Yes, so there is trouble brewing between Ethiopia and Eritrea. Ethiopia has accused Eritrea of sending its soldiers to the Tigray region in the north of Ethiopia, which is a base of the rebel group, the Tigray People's Liberation Front, which has been fighting the Ethiopian government. So the Ethiopian government is accusing Eritrea of aiding and abetting a rebel group that is fighting against the Ethiopian government. So Eritrea has denied these allegations. The Ministry of Foreign Affairs in Eritrea has claimed that Ethiopia is using these false claims in order to justify its attack or air of aggression on Eritrea. So tensions have escalated between the two countries. Diplomatic ties have been severed with Ethiopia closing its embassy in Eritrea, Eritrea doing the same as well. So there is little room for diplomatic negotiation to de-escalate the tensions between the two countries. If you go back a few years earlier, you would find that Eritrea and Ethiopia they signed a peace deal in 2018, trying to resolve their conflicts and normalize their relationship. But fast forward now to 2026, it's back to square one with diplomatic relations that haven't been severed, and the two countries teetering on the brink of an all out military war. So this poses a threat to the region. I think the Horn of Africa, it will affect countries like Sudan and Somalia in terms of immigration and displacement, and also the conflict spreading to the Red Sea zone, which is a problem for the region and I think the whole of the African continent.
0: Children in Somalia face growing risks of malnutrition as humanitarian funding declines. How are these funding cuts affecting vulnerable families, and what can be done to ensure children receive the support they urgently need?
1: Yeah, so Somalia has been hit very hard by funding cuts mainly from the U.S., which was one of the biggest funders for Somalia, and also other Western countries like the U.K. and the EU countries. More than 200 health and nutrition facilities were forced to shut down following international aid cuts. Funding for addressing acute malnutrition in parts of Somalia has dropped by more than 80% in 2026. So what we have seen is a 32% rise in the number of children admitted to facilities with severe acute malnutrition and complications in the first 6 months of this year. There are reports that nearly 2 million children are projected to be malnourished. Aid cuts have made the situation worse, with 600 health facilities at risk of closure countrywide. This has been also made worse by a severe drought that has killed livestock, ruined harvests, and destroyed livelihoods. So Somalia is really facing trouble with shortages of food and adequate nutrition for the children, but not only for the children, but the entire population as well. I think the region and Africa as a whole has to close ranks and mobilize resources to assist Somalia, especially in the absence of funding from traditional sources of aid like the U.S. and in the EU.
0: Then finally, health authorities are strengthening cross-border monitoring for Ebola. How prepared are countries in the region to detect potential cases, and how important is cooperation in preventing the spread of the virus in Kenya and the DRC?
1: Yeah, so since May this year, the DRC has been struggling to contain an Ebola outbreak in its eastern region. The country has seen about 8,900 confirmed cases of Ebola and 4,300 deaths to date. This is a fatality rate of over 48%, which makes it one of the deadliest Ebola outbreaks in recent history. So due to porous borders, the outbreak in the DRC represented a regional threat with neighboring countries such as Rwanda, Tanzania, and Uganda, and the nearby countries like Kenya at risk of importing Ebola cases. These fears seem to be coming true after Kenya recorded its first case of Ebola from a man who traveled from the DRC. The patient lost his life a few days later, earlier this month. So what this shows is that more infections could cross our borders if transmission rates remain high in the DRC. Health screening at borders is not enough, although countries, neighboring countries have put up health screening facilities at their ports of entry and borders. This is not enough to contain the virus spread in the region. In Africa, we have a lot of informal border crossings between countries. This makes containing the spread a particularly difficult challenge. I think what has to be done is that more resources have to be concentrated in the DRC to help, especially the eastern region of the DRC, stop transmissions, stop the spread in the epicenter of the outbreak itself. That is the only way that this threat can be removed. Otherwise, without the DRC lacking enough resources to contain the spread of the Ebola virus in the eastern region, it will remain a significant threat, not only in eastern Africa, but also in parts of southern Africa.
0: That's easy. Thank you so much for your time. Really appreciate it.
1: Thank you for having me.
0: Have a great day and go well.
1: Bye.
0: Right, it's just gone 5 minutes before 8. We remind you that at 8 o'clock we have a quick news bulletin, and then we are scheduled to speak to EFF leader Julius Malema. As part of our elections coverage, we're going to pay a few bills now and hopefully rejoin you with the news and that interview with Julius Malema.
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1: Assalamu alaikum wa rahmatullahi wa barakatuh. The date today, the 2nd of Jumada Ula 1448, corresponding to the 13th of October 2026. In your local news, PwC's latest mining figures and global inequality reports should prompt a fundamental re-evaluation of mineral wealth distribution. The Daily Maverick has reported on the improving relationship between the Minerals Council South Africa and the Department of Mineral and Petroleum Resources, with new work streams aimed at unlocking investment, addressing competitiveness gaps, and ensuring what industry regards as successful outcome to the Mineral Resources Development Amendment Bill. Radio Islam interviewed Christopher Rutledge, an executive director of the Mining Affected Communities United in Action, or MAKWA, a Women's African Mining United in Action advice office, and he told us who benefits from South Africa's mineral wealth.
2: The mining industry, which many of you know, has been the backbone of what really funded and made the colonial project and the apartheid project in South Africa possible.
1: Christopher told us who benefits from South Africa's mineral wealth.
2: PwC reports, so they release a report every year, and I track those reports on a yearly basis, and their reports are essentially saying that, you know, and they do this all the time. So they've just made in 2025 185 billion rands worth of profits. And this is not for the whole sector. The PwC report tracks the top performing JSE listed companies.
1: Dean McPherson says state-owned land near Grabo in the Western Cape has been illegally occupied and used to build holiday homes and Airbnb properties. The department plans to approach the Western Cape High Court to stop alleged fraudulent sale of the land by local association. The 2,000-hectare property lies along the N2 and has reportedly been illegally occupied for years. On the African continent, Palestinian prisoners in Israeli jails reportedly face starvation, violence, disease and harshing living conditions. The rights groups accuse authorities of systemic abuse. Court orders to provide adequate food and restore Red Cross visits have reportedly gone largely unimplemented. In September, Israel held more than 9,300 security prisoners, with only 16% evicted in court. And dozens of gold mines were killed with warplanes bombed in open air in the Sudan's River Nile state near the Egyptian border. Sudanese rights groups estimate that at least 72 people died, while eyewitnesses reported widespread destruction at the site. At least 120 others were reportedly wounded in the strikes, according to eyewitness accounts. And lastly, British Prime Minister Andy Burnham says Iran likely coordinated a suspected plot targeting RAF Fairford Air Base. Five British men were arrested near the base in September on suspicion of terrorism and explosive offences. The suspected drone that prompted the US to withdraw its bombers from the facility. And in your finances now, the rand is trading at 16.52 to the dollar, 21.84 to the pound and 18.46 to the euro. Gold is trading at 4,196.95 per fine ounce, and Brent crude oil is at 106.65 a barrel. In your Salah times, in Johannesburg, Zohar sets in at 11.59 a.m. and in Durban at 11.47 a.m. I'm Nina Bambeni with your Radio Islam News at this hour.
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4: It's just gone 3 minutes past eight. You are listening to Radio Islam International. My name is Suleiman Ravitt. We welcome our listeners out in Durban and Pietermaritzburg as well, who are joining us via Radio Lansar on the simulcast. Now, as we get closer to the local government elections, we continue our coverage here on Radio Islam under the banner Don't Give Up on South Africa. The Economic Freedom Fighters, the EFF, have been putting forward their plans for rebuilding municipalities with an emphasis on water, electricity, creating jobs and restoring dignity in our communities. Now, this morning we have the opportunity to explore those ideas and plans with the EFF Commander-in-Chief, Julius Malema. Mr. Malema, a very good morning to you and a warm welcome to Radio Islam International. We really appreciate your time.
5: Thank you very much, and thanks to your listeners, and thanks for having me.
4: No, it's a pleasure. Let me start with the burning issue in our country, and that's the issue of the recent immigration protests and the impact it could have on our upcoming elections. We know that people have grievances about government's failure to enforce the law, but then when protests turn to looting and burning, and when government capitulates and withdraws its directive, there are many that raise concerns about whether we're setting a bad precedent for how our grievances are to be resolved. What's your view, Mr. Malema, in terms of whether there could be a wider political agenda behind these protests, or even foreign involvement, which could ultimately impact or influence the upcoming elections?
5: There's no issue on immigration. They've got an issue with hospitals. They've got an issue with schools. They've got an issue with the basic services. And then they're trying to look at who they can blame. And the person they can blame, they look for a person who, is down and out and can't defend themselves. Then they blame it on foreigners. And it is politicians, a government of KwaZulu-Natal that say is governing and is unable to give people services, directs its citizens to go and attack ordinary people who have nothing to do with this.
4: Do you think there's external influence, and that this whole immigration protest could impact or influence the upcoming elections?
5: No, it don't affect the elections. The people are genuinely looking for services. The only thing is that the leaders are not smart. It's some people who were found in the taxi rank, not even as drivers. They were just people who were queue marshals or things like that. Then mobilized to come and need a very important strike. So the matters are more complex for them, and they will not understand what we're dealing with. It doesn't need the mind of a petty criminal. It needs someone very sophisticated to fight the issue of immigration, because it's not only governed by South African Constitution, it's an internationally governed issue, and you ought to know what does the international law say about it.
4: In terms of the EFF, right, what are you prioritizing, especially for the major metros? What would your first 100 days look like if you were to win the mayoral chain, say, for example, in Joburg or in Itikwini, for that matter?
5: What we are prioritizing is to fill up full-time positions. Nelson Mandela has got a problem of acting managers all over, so we need to fill up those positions and make sure that the people who occupy them, they've got the necessary confidence that is brought about their permanent appointment, and they focus now on delivering services to our people. Our municipalities under the EFF are going to be turned into a construction site. We are going to destroy illegal dumping, then start creating new projects of water piping, and do away with the asbestos pipes that are underground and are supposed to give our people water. We'll rework the areas that do not have electricity, and those who have electricity, we must rework again to make sure we give them reliable electricity. Cancel the debt for all the grannies who are receiving SASSA. So we'll be working with SASSA to get the data SASA, which must be passed over to us, and we use that as a criteria to disqualify someone from paying water and electricity, and give jobs to our people as we create these opportunities, irrespective of their political affiliation.
4: How deep is the rot, in your opinion, at municipalities? How much of a challenge would it be to turn it around, even if a new party were to come into power?
5: It needs a political will. There's nothing as deep that cannot be dealt with. Corruption is a crime. Rot is a crime. You just identify who are the role players, who are the corrupt, who are looking for what from where, and you isolate them. And then you even open police cases for them. You go to finance department and say, who's not paying people here? Because did and why you're not paying them. But we know at the back of why you're not paying them is you wanting your cut. You want to take 10% for you, 10% for CM, 10% for the mayor, and eventually the bidder is not making anything out of that transaction. So we are going to stop that because our people have done work. Someone is holding them at ransom because they probably are refusing to pay a bribe to a stranger. A stranger who receives a salary and still want to receive money from our people.
4: We know that coalitions look likely to be the reality across many municipalities after this election. Some would say that the doomsday coalition label helped to keep the ANC, EFF and MK apart nationally back in 2024. What lessons do you take from the last round of negotiations in 2024 that could perhaps make coalitions look differently after this local government elections? Or is it that you expect that the ANC would largely want to replicate its national coalition at local government level?
5: Well, I don't think they are going to come strong. They won't come back strong to a point where they will dictate what needs to happen. The ANC is at its weakest state, and is going to come crawling and looking for the savor. There's a law they are amending now called a Municipal Systems Act, which governs municipalities. They want to write a law that says whoever gets the higher number becomes the premier, the mayor. That is illegal. They are predetermining the outcome of the elections. They can't do that because that is going to leave the voter out. So the Constitution of the Republic of South Africa says a president can be elected from amongst members of parliament. So which means president of PAC can be president of South Africa even if he's alone in parliament, because there is no less member of parliament. So the same with councillors. There is no single member of council who is less member. So as you get minority votes, there can be a clause that says, well, now you are not going to be a mayor. You enter the council knowing you're not going to be a mayor. That is a discrimination of the minority. And minority, we don't mean color. Why are the minority not having the same rights as the majority? So we'll never allow that. Let the people who are elected into council decide who's the best to lead the council, irrespective of whether his party has got majority or not.
4: What would your approach be as the EFF in terms of coalitions beyond what you've just explained? Is there a kind of ideal scenario in terms of the parties that you are willing to work with or more amenable to work with in your mind?
5: Well, we have always been amenable to work with everybody, but the point we're making is that a person has to be the best to lead the municipality. We don't care whether you come from any political party, DA, Freedom Front, all those things. We want the best of amongst us. We now all have a mayoral candidate, except the clowns who don't know what the future holds for them. But we all have mayoral candidates, and then we look at from our candidates who is the best, not who comes from a majority party. Because this thing of majority party, a party with more numbers, is what put us where we are now.
4: Do you think that these kind of discussions around coalition should start before the election? The one criticism of 2024 was that it was left to after the elections, and you know, timelines were tight, and perhaps then the outcome was not the best for South Africa. That said, you also make a very valid point that we mustn't preempt things too much. Where's the middle path here?
5: No, Municipal Systems Acts allow you to consult, I think, after 30 days. They give you enough time to discuss. Then nothing is rushed. We just create an impression that things must be rushed. So let's leave the elections to run. And once the elections have run, then the leadership can meet to decide under a good environment what is the way forward?
4: When we look at issues pertaining to local government elections, right, there are those who say, and understandably so, that local government elections are about water, about roads and refuse, and we should not bring issues like Palestine into it. Others say that a party's stance on Palestine speaks to its values, and it's important even at a local government election to know the values of a party and whether you can trust the party overall or not. What's your thought on issues like Palestine, issues of justice and morality, being a factor for voters in terms of them deciding who to vote or not vote for in a local government election?
5: Well, if you stand on a party that support Palestine, that party will not support giving water to children and women. So the Palestinian question wins because morally it stands above any other question, ideology you want to think of. And the Islam community must just, in South Africa, come to reality and stop voting for anti-Palestinian parties like Democratic Alliance and any other party that is not clear on its Palestinian question. Parties like PA, which was saying you need to kill people in Palestine. I mean, those, if you're a colored and you vote for PA and then you call yourself a Muslim, then you know that you have committed a cardinal sin. You have given a party that support the killing of Palestinians opportunity to go and kill those people. So any party that support Palestine stand on a high moral ground, and that party is the party that will never ever say don't take water, don't fix pipe, don't patch potholes, don't give the gobos free water and electricity. No, they come from where we come from. They've seen the pain, they've seen the suffering, and they will never be on the side of the oppressor.
4: There are many South Africans who are disillusioned. Their argument is that we keep voting, parties change, ward councillors change, mayors changed, coalitions change, but our lives don't. And they seem to be suggesting that, they don't want to vote and they're on the verge of disengaging. What would you say to them to motivate them?
5: I normally don't listen to them because they're ANC people. If you hear someone talking like that, it's a disgruntled ANC voter. Who now, his faction in the ANC doesn't enjoy the necessary support. Then neither. Now politicians are the same. The people must vote. Even if nothing changes, we keep on voting. One day, something will give. And how does it give? You change your vote and vote for different party, and they don't deliver, you change your vote and get another party that will do what we want them to do. But we can't stay at home and then use the story that now people change, but nothing changed. It's ANC people who have been changing. Now nobody has been changing. No government has been changing anywhere. It's ANC or DA. And you have been giving them too much power to think that they are now above the voter.
4: What still gives you hope when it comes to South Africa? Many times in the media, many times in public discourse, when you go to functions, social events, people talk quite negatively about the country, and it's perhaps rooted in their frustrations in as far as the incompetence and the corruption and the like is concerned. For you, when you look at the state of our country currently, what still gives you hope?
5: Well, South Africa performs better when it's in a bad situation. That's why we need a new leadership. South Africans are resilient. South Africans don't give up easily. We're going to get our country to do the right thing. And we just have to take away those who have wasted our time. 32 years in government, never build a single new sewer pipe, never build a single new water pipe, never electrified any other place. So our people need us to come in and turn the municipalities into construction site.
4: In as far as civil society and ordinary citizens being more active in terms of playing their part towards South Africa, what guidelines would you give them? Many times we hear people say that, look, South Africans become very kind of activated in the lead up to an election. They make a decision in terms of who to vote for and who not to vote for, and they kind of go to sleep politically between elections. What does civil society need to do to play their part to ensure that they keep politicians in check and they keep them accountable?
5: Civil society is more than welcome to keep the politicians active and keep society alive. You don't vote and go home. You vote and follow your vote. This vote that I've cast, where is it? What does it do? And hold those that you have elected accountable. Many forums have been created to give your vote an opportunity to be able to follow the vote and to be able to engage with the vote even before the next elections. So we don't vote and go home. Civil society must not close shop. Even political parties must not close offices and say we'll open the day elections are back. No, we want everyone to be active and everyone to expose the rot where we find it.
4: There is one issue that's in the news that I want to get your comment on, Mr. Malema. That is about reports alleging that EFF students at the UKZN University, after losing the SRC elections, resorted to violence. From your perspective, what transpired?
5: I have not received that report. I don't know what's happening. I'm going to find out today. So no one told me about that. But I know there were elections across the country. So I'll ask if they say anything of that. But violence has never been a way for the EFF. We always persuade each other and find each other. And I don't understand if they are fighting because they said there was a person in the IT system who said he's prepared to sign an affidavit demonstrating how elections were stolen. And I thought that was the approach they were taking.
4: As we conclude, Mr. Malema, I want to give you this opportunity to talk to our listeners and to talk to our viewers on what have been the achievements of the EFF, broadly speaking, since its inception, and more specifically around local government, and why is it that the EFF should be an option for them when they go to cast their ballot?
5: When we were in PE, we visited an area called Ekuphumuleni, where the old people stayed as an old age. They said they are owing 3.6 million to the municipality. We went to the municipality and cancelled that debt. And today they are zero rated. Now we have a topic with the municipality that says we need to cancel everything that relates to Ekuphumuleni because they are an old age home. And then we are now

0: water coming from their tap. We are going to close every pothole. We are going to have the army, a municipal army, mini army that is declaring war on the potholes. We don't want to see a pothole. And if this road is rotten to the core, we have to resurface that road, make sure that we redo the entire thing, build proper roads for our people. In the small streets, internal roads, if there's no enough money to build the tar roads, we build the paving that is accompanied by stormwater so that our people are no longer subjected to roads that they cannot drive on. Get rid of the corrupt in the municipality, fill up the permanent post in the municipality, make sure everyone who gets to work there work according to the merit and is not aligned to any political party. Accused of corruption, act on those people, because others, when they see that action is being taken, they will play very far from such corrupt activities. Protect women and children and make sure the elderly receive better services.
1: Mr. Malema, thank you so much for your time. We really appreciate it, and all the best to you and your party for the upcoming elections.
0: Thank you very much. We are in Orlando Stadium. We'll need Molan to come and pray this Islamic prayer on the 31st of October. And we're inviting all the Muslim community to come to Orlando Stadium in Johannesburg to celebrate the victory of the EFF just before the elections. I thank you.
1: Thank you so much, and have a great day.
0: Thank you.
1: That was EFF Commander-in-Chief Julius Malema talking to us this morning on Radio Islam International ahead of the upcoming elections. It's just gone now, 26 minutes past 8. We pay a few bills before the 8:30 headlines.
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4: Assalamu alaikum wa rahmatullahi wa barakatuh. Making headlines. The Congress of South African Trade Unions, COSATU, is expected to elect new leaders today as its 15th National Congress continues in Kempton Park. The Federation reconvened yesterday despite a pending legal challenge following the collapse of its previous Congress amid leadership disputes and disagreements over credentials. However, the reconvened Congress has already been marked by fresh tensions. African National Congress Chairperson Khwede Mantashe walked out without delivering his message of support after refusing to address delegates before the South African Communist Party. The incident has added to tensions within the tripartite alliance, which comprises COSATU, the ANC, and the SACP. Africa's richest man, Aliko Dangote, is extending the deadline for the initial public offering of his Nigerian oil refinery. The IPO was due to close today, but will now be run until the 27th of October. The 700,000-barrel-a-day Lagos facility has aimed to raise $1.6 billion to double its capacity. Dangote says there's been enough interest to raise more than 3 or 4 times the target amount. The extension, he says, was to ensure ordinary people get a chance to own a stake in the refinery. And United States Archbishop Timothy Broglio has urged Catholics who are members of the country's armed forces not to take part in a planned public execution by firing squad, saying that it violates the teachings of the church. Broglio released a strongly worded statement yesterday, raising a series of concerns about the U.S. military's plan to livestream the execution of Nidal Hassan, a former army major who killed 13 people during a shooting attack at Fort Hood in Texas in 2009. Broglio says he obliges any Catholics assigned to the firing squad to request to be excused from this action contrary to the teachings of the church. From the news desk of Radio Islam, assalamu alaikum wa rahmatullahi wa barakatuh.
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6: Mawaja, are you voting EFF?
7: Yeah, which politician doesn't know how to spin a discussion in their favour? And the promises will always be them. They're not going to tell you, no, we're coming, we're not going to do it. They're obviously going to make, we'll fix every pothole and we'll fix everything. But yeah, you just got to, I suppose there's a lot more homework that ordinary citizens need to do as far as the elections is concerned. It's not just going there and looking at the ballot paper and making some type of inky pinky ponky and just choosing. It's a bit of homework that you got to do, to get it as best as possible.
8: The one thing I'll tell you about the EFF, whether you
6: vote for them, you don't vote for them, you agree with them, you don't agree with them. They're very clear on where they stand in terms of issues, right? They're very clear about that. The other thing is that when you drill down and you look at substance-based debates and discussions, they do come in with very good angles on issues. Of course, like you say, every political party has their PR machine, and they have their spin doctors, and you know they will project themselves in a particular way, and they will dampen the profile of other political parties. That's expected. That's normal. That's just how politics works, right? But at the same time, you've got to understand that when you look at the substance, some parties fare better than others. We saw this also at the UKSA political Indaba a couple of months ago. Some parties are just stuck in rhetoric mode, and other parties can give ideas, solid ideas, solid proposals. They can have solid policies. You don't have to necessarily agree with it, but you can say, you know, this is based on some substance. Also, when you look at debates that take place, one is people see what happens in Parliament, right? And that also they kind of see that which is a bit more entertaining, you know, motions of no confidence or, you know, points of order and that kind of thing. But when you drill down and you come to municipalities and you come to wards and you look at the kind of inputs, there is a kind of added degree of intellectual kind of depth to some parties over other parties. And I think the EFF is one of those parties. You can sense that things are thought out and things are somewhat structured. Especially from a policy perspective. Like any political party, they've also had their internal, you know, dynamics and challenges, and people have come and people have gone. I don't know. I mean, you look at the polls, they tell you that they're fairly solid and stable, not projected to grow much, but not also projected to drop much. And they are forced to be reckoned with in that. They are now the fourth largest political party. They were previously the third largest political party. And they will play kingmaker in many ways because, like I said, they've got a substantial number of votes. And I think they probably would have learned from how the coalition talks evolved after the elections in 2024 and will perhaps be a bit... better positioned this time around, as well, you know, other parties. Although, that said, it was the first time that coalition talks happened nationally. Locally, it has happened before because there have been coalitions already. We've seen it here in Johannesburg as well. And I know for many Muslims, their very clear stance, very strong stance, and very consistent stance on the issue of Palestine. And like he said, that it's not something that you can divorce from local government. It's an issue of morality and it's an issue of justice. And where a party stands on morality and justice tells you about the party overall. You can't only look at service delivery issues. And I think that is a big factor for many Muslims. But yeah, let's wait and see. Still, what, just under 3 weeks? No, 3 weeks and a day.
7: 3 weeks and a day, yeah.
6: 3 weeks and a day before the elections.
7: Yeah, so still a bit of time. Not much, but... yeah, enough time to do much more homework on this party and other parties. And there was the Joburg debate, there's the Lanesia debate coming up. And all of this is to help you make that decision more clearer.
6: All right, clues.
7: Clues, we've given the first clue. We said that this word today that we're looking at is actually got to do with words itself. Then we might as well give the two clues now. We didn't get to give the other clue after 8 o'clock. So we're telling you it's a type of a verb as well. This word, it's a type of a verb, and when you look at this word itself, it's got more vowels than consonants. More vowels than consonants. So it's got to do with words. It's a type of a verb, and it's got more vowels than consonants.
6: All right, let's wait and see. 072-786-1548.
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6: What do we have, Rana Wajam?
7: Well, we don't have the correct answer, Ma. That's what we don't have. We have a few answers that have come through. It seems like more similar words that, they come up with the word onomatopoeia, but that is not the correct answer. Auxiliary, also not correct. Infinitive, aorist, auxiliary comes again. Nope, none of that is correct. Also, it seems like it's just a few words that comes in a few times, this word onomatopoeia came about 3-4 times. And somebody says you robbed us with time. You didn't give us enough time today because we gave the second clue. Well, our apologies for that. It wasn't done intentionally. But anyway, they give us the word felicitous. Felicitous. No, that is not the correct answer. Not the word that we're looking for. Those are the words that come through, Ma. None of them is correct. I see somebody else is typing. If you can, maybe just eloquent. Nope, it's not eloquent. Well, the word that we were looking for, Monona, is the word neologize.
6: Huh?
7: Neologize. It's spelled N-E-O-L-O-G-I-Z-E. Neologize means to come up with new words, which we do a lot today because of the extension of technology, etc. So you'll find in the words in the dictionary, you'll find words that were not there before. There's a lot of examples. You hear the word gaslighting. But before, if you had to go into the dictionary, you wouldn't have found the word gaslighting that gives the meaning of it today. Like that, there are very, very... There are many words that appear in the dictionary today that were not used before. So that is what you call neologize, when you come up and make up new words.
6: All right. 18 minutes to 9, our focus this week in terms of our theme has been on food, and we explained yesterday why. Today we talk about food waste, right? And the importance of just taking what you will eat. Have you ever opened the fridge and found food that has been sitting there for days, only to realize that it has gone off, perhaps You have prepared too much food for supper, bought groceries that you never got around to using, or thrown away leftovers because nobody wanted to eat them again. These are common experiences in many households, and because they happen so often, we may not always stop to think about them. But food waste is more than just throwing away something we no longer want. It represents wasted money, wasted resources, and missed opportunities to make better use of what we have been given. Yesterday, we began our weekly theme, More Than a Meal, by reflecting on food as a blessing and asking whether we sometimes take it for granted. Today, we take that conversation a step further by looking at one of the ways we can fail to appreciate the blessing, and that is wasting food. Food waste happens at different stages of our lives. It can begin when we buy more groceries than we need, continue when we prepare excessive portions, and end when perfectly edible food is thrown away simply because we have changed our minds about eating it. Sometimes food is wasted because it has been stored incorrectly or forgotten at the back of the fridge. Other times, we serve ourselves more than we can finish. Individually, these actions may seem insignificant, but when food is wasted repeatedly in households, restaurants, shops, and other settings, the total amount becomes substantial. The consequences go beyond the food itself. I mean, consider the money spent buying groceries, the water and energy used to produce food, the labor of farmers and food workers, and the fuel required to transport products to shops. When food is discarded unnecessarily, many of those resources are wasted too. There's also a financial impact on families. Groceries are an important household expense, and with the cost of living placing pressure on many budgets, throwing away food can mean throwing away money that could have been used elsewhere. So we know Allah says in the Quran, وَكُلُوا وَشْرَبُوا وَلَا تُسْرِفُوا إِنَّهُ لَا يُحِبُّ الْمُسْرِفِينَ, that eat and drink freely, but do not waste. Verily does not love the wasteful. This verse reminds us that Islam does not prohibit enjoying the food Allah has provided. Rather, it teaches moderation and responsibility. We can enjoy good meals, prepare food for our families, and welcome guests generously while still being mindful of what we use and what we discard. It's 8:45, a quick nasheed break, and then we talk about the water challenge in Durban.

0: Durban's water crisis continues to raise serious questions about infrastructure, wastewater management and accountability. Now, joining us is Professor Faisal Bax, who has recently received the International Water Association's Distinguished Fellow recognition. As local government elections approach, we know that the issue of water is something that is under the radar, and many are looking at how we can effect change to secure reliable, sustainable, and water services for residents. Professor Bax, assalamu alaikum wa rahmatullahi wa barakatuh. Welcome.
1: Wa alaikum salam wa rahmatullahi wa barakatuh. Thank you for the opportunity, Mulan.
0: What are the biggest challenges facing Itikwini's water system, and how much of the problem comes down to infrastructure, maintenance, and management?
1: Yeah, I think this has been in the public domain for many, many years. As you're aware, unfortunately, in our city, at one stage, we had very, very good water quality. Not that we do not have good water quality at this stage in terms of drinking water. But overall, over the years, I think there's been lack of maintenance of our key infrastructure in terms of our distribution network from the reservoirs to your tap. And as a result, the non-revenue water, when I say non-revenue water, I'm talking about water that is generally lost due to leaks, due to burst pipes, that has actually shot up substantially. Our national average is around 47%, which is extremely high compared to the global average of 25%. But Itikwini's non-revenue water is currently sitting at more than 55%. So that's certainly a cause for concern. And I think that is largely due to poor planning in terms of maintenance of our distribution network, and the turnaround time in repairing burst pipes as well. So, yeah, we're not in a good space, and hopefully going forward, this matter can be addressed. Thank you.
0: Now, how realistic is it to expect a kind of quick turnaround? I mean, we're going into elections. There may be changes, you may have a new mayor, you may have new people in charge, but the problem remains. I mean, what should be a realistic expectation here in terms of residents?
1: I think there needs to be a fundamental change in terms of governance at the municipal level, to get the right people on the job, to get the right skill sets as well. It's not going to be a short-term solution to this problem. It may take some time, but obviously it has to be addressed because, sitting with non-revenue water, water loss, more than 55% of the water you buy from the water utility, in our case, Angeni Uchekela water, is lost. And that is good quality treated water. It's completely unacceptable. So as I mentioned, it's not a short-term solution. It may take some time to remedy the challenge.
0: Besides the politicians and the entities that are concerned here, in many issues, civil society had to kind of take an initiative and play a part, even though they would justifiably argue that they're not supposed to, they're already paying their taxes. But is there room for civil society here to get involved to try and effect some change?
1: I think there is. Partnerships with civil society will certainly help. Civil society, even private public partnerships where the right skill sets do exist, I think it's imperative that they could come on board and try and assist local government in trying to solve some of these major problems in terms of water provision and also in terms of sanitation. We have sewage treatment plants that are failing dismally. There's certainly room for partnerships in that regard.
0: I suppose the challenge is you got to fix what is broken now, but you also got to plan for the future simultaneously.
1: Absolutely, absolutely. If you look at the sanitation crisis we have in the country and also in Durban as well, if you look at the Green Drop is an audit done by the Department of Water and Sanitation every 5 years. And the last Green Drop report in 2025 showed that 47% of the more than 800 wastewater treatment plants in the country are in critical state. That means they're completely dysfunctional. Only 8% of those plants are performing well. And only 14% of those plants actually got Green Drop certification. So here, a government department is telling us that, look, it's not working. And you know, it's actually got worse over the last 5 years. The last green drop audit was done, I think, in 2020. So the situation is not promising, unfortunately. And something certainly needs to be done about it. But as I mentioned, there is need for some sort of participation by civil society in trying to address this problem.
0: Absolutely, Prof. Shukran so much for your time and for chatting to us. We really appreciate it.
1: My pleasure. Jazakallah for the opportunity.
0: Assalamu alaikum wa rahmatullahi wa barakatuh.
1: Wa alaikum salam.
0: It's now coming up to 4 minutes before nine. It's been, an interesting program this morning. We've spoken on a variety of issues in a ward in Cape Town. Residents developing their own manifesto and saying we want to go to the politicians and tell them what we want rather than let them tell us what they're going to give us. We spoke about mining in South Africa and how the elite few still continue to benefit to the exclusion of the majority. We spoke about issues in Africa on the Africa Report. We had that interview earlier this hour with Julius Malema. And I want to remind our listeners that we got a lens debate this evening between 7 and 9 on Radio Islam. It's not open to the public. It's similar to the one that we did for the Joburg mayoral candidates, where it's substance-based. So the political parties have their representatives. You've got analysts who give input in real time, and you've got representatives from civil society who make their input as well. And listeners can listen on Radio Islam or watch on our YouTube channel. For those out in Durban, inshallah, we're looking to be there next week, Wednesday, and to do a debate there on the 21st of October. But we'll keep you informed in that regard in the coming days. That's it from Sabah al-Muslim. And we close now with a report by Mawlana Muhammad Bam. Assalamu alaikum wa rahmatullahi wa barakatuh.

An Azerbaijan government decision to indirectly prohibit students and staff from wearing the hijab in schools has sparked protests. The amendment approved last month stopped shortly of explicitly banning the Muslim headscarf, but barred clothing in schools that the government says violates the principle of secularism. The decision has sparked protests as some schools began preventing students and teachers from attending classes. Teacher Zahra Hasanova says she was informed she could no longer wear the hijab to school. She says, to be honest, she has a little emotion. She is hurt. She says the hijab is a personal choice, and if one day she wants to take it off, that should be her choice too. Now, the state-run Azerbaijani press agency says the amendment to the descriptions of uniforms for students of state general education institutions aimed to ensure a unified dress code that reflects the country's secular principle. About 96% of Azerbaijan's population identifies as Muslim. Its constitution defines the country as secular while also guaranteeing religious freedom. The APA added that clothes that reflect the history, culture, and national and moral values of the Azerbaijani people may be worn for celebrations pending approval by the Pedagogical Council, which operates under the Ministry of Science and Education. Such clothing ensures that teachers reflect professional standards and will have positive effects on the school's public reputation. The measure has sparked protests and a social media campaign in Azerbaijan. Videos circulated showing students hugging the teachers and crying as they were turned away from the schools. Local media outlets reported that students in at least two schools in Azerbaijan boycotted classes in protest against the restrictions. Imprisoned journalist Polat Aslanov, who is serving a 113-year prison sentence after being convicted of high treason in 2020, launched a hunger strike over the new requirements. Aslanov wrote in a message posted on Facebook by his wife, Kolmira Aslanova, that despite being in prison, he is raising his voice against the trampling of the constitutional rights by employing the only means of struggle available to him, a hunger strike. Reports of internet blackouts have not been confirmed by data from watchdogs, including Open Observatory of Network Interference and NetBlocks. Now, a social media campaign followed by protests also spread to Turkey. Some have drawn parallels between the developments in Azerbaijan and Turkey's postmodern coup in 1997, when women wearing headscarves were banned from attending university classes and dismissed from their civil service jobs or were forced to resign. Demonstrators last week gathered outside Azerbaijan's consulate in Istanbul to protest the restrictions affecting Muslim women, calling on authorities in Baku to reconsider the decision. Azerbaijani President Ilham Aliyev issued a veiled criticism of Turkey, a strong ally of Azerbaijan, for the protests. In a speech at his new Azerbaijan Party Congress, Aliyev warned not to interfere with their lifestyle without directly mentioning Turkey. Authorities in Ankara did not officially respond to Aliyev's comments. Turkish President Recep Tayyip Erdogan, however, mentioned in his 23rd of September address at the United Nations General Assembly that Muslim women were facing increasing discrimination. Mohammed Bam, Radio Islam News.

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3: Assalamu alaikum wa rahmatullahi wa barakatuh. The day today, the 2nd of Jumad al-Ula 1448, corresponding to the 13th of October 2026. In your local news, the Economic Freedom Fighters, the EFF, have been putting forward their plans for rebuilding municipalities with an emphasis on water, electricity, creating jobs and restoring dignity in our communities. Now this morning, Radio Islam had the opportunity to explore those ideas and plans with the EFF Commander-in-Chief Julius Malema. Mr. Malema spoke to us about what these immigration protests be politically motivated or influenced by foreign interests ahead of the upcoming elections.
4: There's no issue on immigration. They've got an issue with hospitals. They've got an issue with schools. They've got an issue with the basic services. And then they're trying to look at who they can blame. And the person they can blame, they look for a person who is down and out and can't defend themselves, then they blame it on foreigners. And it is politicians, a government of KwaZulu-Natal that say is governing and is unable to give people services, directs its citizens to go and attack ordinary people who have nothing to do with this.
3: Mr. Malema told us if he believes external forces are influencing these protests and could sway the upcoming elections.
4: No, it don't affect the elections. The people are genuinely looking for services. The only thing is that the leaders are not smart. It's some people who were found in the taxi rank, not even as drivers. They were just people who were queue marshals or things like that. They are mobilized to come and lead a very important strike. So the matters are more complex for them, and they will not understand what we're dealing with. It doesn't need the mind of a petty criminal. Need someone very sophisticated to fight the issue of immigration, because it's not only governed by South African constitution, it's an internationally governed issue, and you ought to know what does the international law say about it.
3: In other local news, PwC's latest mining figures and global inequality reports should prompt a fundamental re-evaluation of mineral wealth distribution. The Daily Maverick has reported on the improving relationships between the Minerals Council, South Africa, and the Department of Mineral and Petroleum Resources, with new work streams aimed at unlocking investment, addressing competitiveness gaps, and ensuring that industry regards as a successful outcome to the Mineral Resources Development Amendment Bill. Radio Islam interviewed Christopher Rutledge, Executive Director of the Mining Affected Communities United in Action of Makwa, and Women Affected by Mining United in Action Advice Office, and he told us, where does the solution lie? In stronger legislation or political accountability, given concerns about the conflicts of interest?
5: The trial in Guinea-Bissau has been
6: I think there's a combination at the legislative point. So we organize around mining affected communities on a very simple understanding. And this understanding is this: if you are not at the negotiating table when they are negotiating how profits are going to be shared, then you are essentially on the menu. So communities are not at the table. They don't have any rights in law. Even though our constitutional court has affirmed that our constitution is based on participatory processes and democracy.
3: And on the African continent, a controversial hepatitis B vaccine trial on newborns has given approval to move forward in Guinea-Bissau last week. A US-backed study will involve 14,000 babies in Guinea-Bissau. Danish researchers plan to withhold the vaccine from half of the newborns for the first 6 weeks of life. $1.6 million project is funded by the United States Department of Health. The country's health secretary, Robert F. Kennedy Jr., has often professed his skepticism towards vaccines. Late last year, his advisors removed universal hepatitis B vaccine recommendations for U.S. infants. Radio Islam's Mulana Muhammad Bam has the story.
5: The trial in Guinea-Bissau has been paused for review in January after it caused outrage among scientists. But according to the Guardian, an ethics committee in Denmark greenlit the project last week, as did officials in Guinea-Bissau. Critics of the study has argued it would deliberately and randomly deprive infants from a vaccine that is proven to protect them in a country with high rates of hepatitis B. The Africa Centers for Disease Control and Prevention opposed the trial. The body says last week there were ongoing discussions between the US and Guinea-Bissau and that more details would be revealed shortly. Over 12% of adults in Guinea-Bissau are estimated to be living with chronic hepatitis B. An infection in children under 5 is about 2%, far above the global target of under 0.1%. The country is planning to vaccinate all newborns against hepatitis B starting in 2028. Mohammed Bamre, Istanbul News.
3: And in your Umi news, Israeli forces say they have killed 5 Palestinians linked to Hamas and in Gaza over the past 48 hours. The Israeli military says the fighters were killed on Sunday and 2 Hamas members on Monday. Gaza's health ministry says 1,493 Palestinians have been killed and 5,299 wounded in Israeli attacks since the October 2025 ceasefire. And lastly, the International Monetary Fund says strong demand for artificial intelligence is boosting economic growth in China, India and other Asian countries, helping global trade grow faster. The IMF's chief economist, Silvana Tenreiro, says global trade would have expanded much more slowly without the AI boom. However, the IMF remains concerned about high government debt and is urging countries to reduce budget deficits and consider higher interest rates to curb inflation. In your finances now, the rand is trading at 16.52 to the dollar, 21.84 to the pound and 18.46 to the euro. Gold is trading at 1,188.93 per fine ounce and Brent crude oil is at 106.65 a barrel. In your Salah times, in Johannesburg, Zohar sets in at 11.59 a.m. and in Durban at 11.47 a.m. I'm Nina Bambeni with your Radio Islam News at this hour.
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2: Assalamu alaikum wa rahmatullahi wa barakatuh. This is the Skills for Success program on Radio Islam International. And joining us on the line is Mufti Yusuf Musaji. Mufti, assalamu alaikum wa rahmatullahi wa barakatuh.
3: Wa alaikum salam wa rahmatullahi wa barakatuh.
2: Right, Mufti, today the book that we speak about, it's all about property, retire rich through property, how to fast forward your retirement through property in South Africa. And this is written by Jason Lee. Now, what is the central message of Jason Lee's book, Retire Rich Through Property, and why does he believe property can help people retire earlier?
3: Yes, yeah, so, you know, the central message of Jason Lee's book is that we should not simply work for money throughout our lives. We should gradually build assets that can generate money for us, even when we are no longer working. Traditionally, many people followed a predictable financial journey. They complete their education, find employment, earn a salary, pay their expenses, contribute towards retirement, and hope that by the age of 60 or 65, they've accumulated enough money to live comfortably. However, there's a fundamental weakness in this approach. Many people depend almost entirely on their ability to work. They stop working, the income stops. So Jason Lee presents property investment as one possible way of changing that situation. Imagine two individuals who earn, say, 40,000 rand a month. The first spends most of his income maintaining his lifestyle. The second lives more modestly and gradually invests in income-producing properties. 20 years later, the first individual may still depend entirely on his salary. The second may own several properties generating rental income. The difference is not necessarily how much they earned, but what they did with their earnings. So importantly, rental income is not automatically profit. You know, there are repayments, municipal charges, maintenance, vacancies, tax that need to be considered. The deeper lesson is that retirement is not simply about reaching a particular age. It's about reaching a financial position where your investments can support your living expenses. And the takeaway is that financial independence begins when we stop thinking about how much money we earn and start thinking about how much income our assets can produce.
2: Mufti, why does Jason Lee challenge the traditional way people prepare for retirement?
3: Yeah, one of the important ideas explored in Retire Rich Through Property is whether conventional retirement plans always provide sufficient financial security. Many people spend their entire working lives contributing towards pension funds, retirement annuities, and other saving products. And these can be valuable investments, but the challenge is whether the accumulated capital will be sufficient to support their lifestyle for potentially 20 or 30 years after retirement. Consider someone who retires with 3 million rand. At a withdrawal rate of 4% annually, that provides approximately 120,000 rand per year or 10,000 rand per month before tax. That may be sufficient for someone accustomed to earning 40. It won't be sufficient for someone earning 40 or 50,000 rand per month. And there's another challenge, inflation. So if living expenses increase by 6% annually, something costing 10,000 today will cost approximately 32,000 rand in 20 years' time. So Jason Lee encourages readers to consider income producing assets, particularly property, as part of their retirement strategy. For example, suppose an investor owns 4 rental properties, each producing 5,000 rand in genuine monthly surplus after operating expenses and financial costs. Together, they generate 20,000 rand monthly. That income could supplement pensions and other investments. However, property carries its own risks. Tenants may default. Buildings require maintenance. The repayment rate increases. Therefore, the lesson should not be to abandon traditional retirement investments. Rather, it is to understand the importance of building

0: apparent discount. But how does one, you know, find such property opportunities? Investors can study local property listings, develop relationship with estate agents, attend auctions, investigate property requiring renovation. So that is where you find your good deals. Another possibility is purchasing a poorly managed property where improvements could increase rental value. However, a cheaper property is not necessarily a good deal. A building selling below market value may have structural problems or unpaid municipal accounts or difficult tenants or expensive maintenance requirements. So the investor must therefore investigate why the seller is expecting a lower price. And this is where research and negotiation becomes essential. One should know the local market well enough to recognize when a property is genuinely undervalued. So the takeaway is that property investment is not simply about buying buildings. It's about recognizing value, negotiating intelligently, and understanding exactly what you are purchasing. That is important, to understand exactly what you are purchasing.
1: Mufti, how can an investor use financing to build a property portfolio, and what are the dangers of borrowing too much?
0: So one of the reasons property investment attracts attention is the possibility of capital investment institute to acquire the asset. And this is commonly called leverage. Suppose an investor has 300,000 rand available. Without financing, that amount may be insufficient to purchase a suitable property outright. However, the investor might use 200,000 rand as a deposit towards a property costing a million and finance the remaining 800,000 rand through a financial institute. The investor now controls an asset worth a million rand while contributing only part of the purchase price. If the property value increases by 10%, it gains a 100,000 rand in market value. And that represents a substantial increase relative to the original deposit, although the transaction costs, financing expenses, and taxes may be considered. But leverage works in both directions. If the property value falls by 10%, the investor loses 100,000 rand in equity before considering other costs. There's also the monthly cash flow problem. Suppose the property generates 9,000 rand a month, but the installment and other expenses are 2,500. The investor must contribute 1,500 every month simply to maintain the property. And if the tenant stops paying, the financial pressure becomes significantly greater. So Jason Lee in the book discusses financing is an important part of property investing, including different ways of structuring transactions. So obviously, you know, we're talking about financing, but there's obviously the interest-bearing financing by the conventional banks. And then in our own financial landscape that we have in South Africa, there's obviously the Sharia compliant financial structures that are available. And when we're talking in this context about financing, we're obviously referring to the Sharia compliant options that are available. The bottom line is that, you know, using financial options can accelerate property ownership, but excessive repayment plans, the debt can also accelerate financial difficulty. So financing must be evaluated for affordability. It must be looked at in terms of the risk, and it must be Sharia compliant.
1: Mufti, how can rental income eventually replace a person's salary and allow them to retire early?
0: One of the most appealing possibilities of property investment is building a portfolio that generates sufficient income to cover ordinary living expenses. The important distinction is between gross rental income and genuine net cash flow. Imagine someone currently requires 30,000 rand a month to support their household. Their retirement objective must be to build a property portfolio that generates at least 30,000 rand monthly after operating expenses, financing costs, and allowance for unexpected expenditure. And suppose each property generates 5,000 rand in sustainable monthly surplus. So the investor would need approximately six such properties to reach 30,000 rand target. But this does not mean that purchasing six properties automatically guarantees financial

0: independence. Rental income can fluctuate, buildings deteriorate, tenants move out, municipal charges increase, and income tax may also be considered. So a sensible investor should therefore establish a margin of safety. So instead of targeting exactly 30,000, the investor may aim for 40 or 45,000 in sustainable monthly income. And this provides greater protection against vacancies and unexpected expenses. Another important consideration is inflation. If someone needs 30,000 per month today, they may require considerably more in 15 or 20 years' time. And rental income may increase over time, but increases depend on market demand and tenants' availability to pay. So the objective should therefore be a portfolio capable of supporting retirement over many years, not merely covering today's expenses. And financial independence is ultimately about having choices. A person may continue working because they enjoy their profession rather than because they cannot afford to stop. A retirement through property becomes realistic when reliable, sustainable investment income can cover living expenses without depending on employment.
1: Now, Mufti, any investment that a person undertakes, there's always risks involved. What are some of the biggest risks of property investing, and how can investors protect themselves from expensive mistakes?
0: Yeah, so property is often regarded as a relatively safe investment because it's a physical asset. And you can see the building, inspect the land, identify the location. However, owning a tangible asset does not eliminate investment risks. One of the biggest risks in purchasing a property without conducting proper due diligence, imagine someone buys a commercial building for 3 million rand because it generates 30,000 rand in monthly rent. On paper, the investment appears attractive. However, after purchasing the property, the new owner discovers the roof requires 400,000 rand repairs, one tenant is leaving, and the building has unresolved municipal compliance problems. An investment that initially appeared profitable can quickly become a financial burden. Another significant risk is tenant default. A tenant who fails to pay can create serious cash flow difficulties, particularly where the property is financed. Vacancies are equally important. Property standing empty generates no income but continues to incur expenses. Investors must also consider location risk. A building may be profitable today, but become less attractive if businesses relocate or infrastructure deteriorates or demand changes. So in the book, Jason Lee places considerable emphasis on minimizing risks, including physical and legal checks before purchasing. Practical protection includes professional building inspections, verifying municipal accounts, examining lease agreements, checking zoning, and ensuring adequate financial reserves. One should also avoid concentrating all available capital in a single speculative transaction. So successful property investment do not merely search for opportunities to make money. They work equally hard to understand how they may lose that money.
1: Should an investor buy property and hold it for rental income, or buy, renovate, and then sell for a profit?
0: So these are two broad approaches to generate wealth through property. The first is purchasing the property, holding it for long term. The second is purchasing a property with the intention of improving it or selling it relatively quickly for profit. So each has its own advantage and disadvantage. Consider a property is purchased for 800,000. An investor spends 150,000 on renovating and another 50,000 on the acquisition process and holding and selling the asset. So the total investment is 1 million rand. If the property is subsequently sold for 1.2 million, the investor makes 200,000 rand before tax and any additional expenses. And that can be an attractive return. However, the profit is generally a once-off event. After selling the property, the investor must identify another property to generate further income. Now consider an investor who purchases a property and rents it out. Instead of receiving one large profit, the investor receives recurring rental income, potentially accompanied by long-term capital appreciation. This approach may be more suitable for someone seeking retirement income. However, a long-term ownership requires ongoing maintenance, tenant management, sufficient financial reserves, and there are also tax differences. So depending on the circumstances, profits from property sale may be treated as revenue rather than capital gains. So in the book, Jason Lee specifically examines when investors should hold property and when selling may be advantageous. A balanced strategy might involve retaining strong income producing properties while selling assets that no longer meet investment objectives. So buying and selling property can generate capital, while holding sustainable properties can generate recurring income. The right strategy depends on what are your objectives.
1: Finally, Mufti, what are the 10 most important lessons readers should take from Retire Rich Through Property, and how can they begin applying them immediately?
0: Yeah, so to summarize the book, this book, Jason Lee, encourages readers to take a more active role in planning their financial future. Rather than relying entirely on employment income or traditional retirement savings, the reader is encouraged to explore property as a means of building long-term wealth. And there are 10 practical lessons worth remembering. First, begin planning for retirement long before you intend to stop working. Number two, understand that financial independence is more important than simply acquiring valuable assets. Number three, learn the difference between gross rental income and net cash flow. Number four, purchase property based on financial analysis rather than emotion. Number five, investigate the market carefully before committing money. Number six, negotiate intelligently because the purchase price affects your investment returns. Number seven, use financing cautiously and never assume that property prices or rental income will always increase. Number eight, conduct thorough due diligence before signing an agreement. Number nine, surround yourself with competent professionals, including attorneys, accountants, property managers, and building inspectors. And number 10, approach property investment as a long-term business rather than a shortcut to becoming wealthy. You know, a useful exercise would be to calculate how much monthly income your household would require if you stopped working tomorrow. Then calculate how much sustainable income your existing investments generate. The difference between the financial gap you need to address. Property may help close the gap, but it should be considered alongside other investments, personal circumstances, and financial obligations. Perhaps the most valuable lesson is that financial independence really happens accidentally. It usually results from deliberate planning, disciplined decision, and years of consistent effort. And the takeaway is that the objective is not simply to retire rich in terms of property value, but to retire with sufficient financial security, freedom, and peace of mind.
1: Mufti, Jazakumullah Khairan. That was certainly an interesting book review. Thank you so much, Jazakumullah Khairan, for taking us through the points and the lessons that we can learn from this book, Retire Rich Through Property, How to Fast Forward Your Retirement Through Property in South Africa by Jason Lee. 9:38 a.m. We're going to go to our half-hourly headlines and the ad break. When we come back, it's the Q&A segment of the program.
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3: Assalamu alaikum wa rahmatullahi wa barakatuh. Making headlines. The Congress of South African Trade Unions, COSATU, is expected to elect new leaders today as its 15th National Congress continues in Kempton Park. The Federation reconvened yesterday despite a pending legal challenge following the collapse of its previous Congress amid leadership disputes and disagreements over credentials. However, the reconvened Congress has already been marked by fresh tensions. African National Congress Chairperson Khwede Mantashe walked out without delivering his message of support after refusing to address delegates before the South African Communist Party. The incident has added to tensions within the tripartite alliance, which comprises COSATU, the ANC, and the SACP. Africa's richest man, Aliko Dangote, is extending the deadline for the initial public offering of his Nigerian oil refinery. The IPO was due to close today, but will now be run until the 27th of October. The 700,000-barrel-a-day Lagos facility has aimed to raise $1.6 billion to double its capacity. Dangote says there's been enough interest to raise more than 3 or 4 times the target amount. The extension, he says, was to ensure ordinary people get a chance to own a stake in the refinery. And United States Archbishop Timothy Broglio has urged Catholics who are members of the country's armed forces not to take part in a planned public execution by firing squad, saying that it violates the teachings of the church. Broglio released a strongly worded statement yesterday, raising a series of concerns about the U.S. military's plan to livestream the execution of Nidal Hassan, a former army major who killed 13 people during a shooting attack at Fort Hood in Texas in 2009. Broglio says he obliges any Catholics assigned to the firing squad to request to be excused from this action contrary to the teachings of the church. From the news desk of Radio Islam, Assalamu alaikum wa rahmatullahi wa barakatuh.
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1: Seventeen minutes to 10. This is the Skills for Success program, and it's now time for the Q&A segment of the program, and we still have Mufti Yusuf Musaji with us on the line. Any questions you have, drop us a message on 072-786-1548. Mufti, is it permissible in Islam to keep lovebirds or other birds as pets in cages? Some people claim that keeping birds in captivity is not permissible. What is the Islamic ruling?
0: Yes, so it is permissible to keep a bird in a captivity. And the fact is that you know, there's a narration of Anas bin Malik radiallahu anhu's younger brother Abu Umair, who had a small bird, and then the bird died. And Nabi sallallahu alaihi wasallam said, Ya Abu Umair, ma fa'ala nughair. So, you know, that is an indication that it's allowed. Obviously, it comes with responsibility that a person should see to that it has food and water and cared for nicely, and that, you know, the cage should be spacious enough to allow appropriate movement and exercise, should be protected from the extreme heat and cold and harmful, and a clean and hygienic living environment. And if one does neglect the animal and the animal dies, then that is a very, very serious thing. So it comes with its responsibilities.
1: I work as an online freelancer and receive payments through international payment services such as money bookers and conventional banks. Is it permissible in Islam to use these services to receive payments?
0: So although conventional banks generally operate on an interest-based system, this does not mean every transaction conducted by the conventional bank is prohibited. So, we look at and we distinguish between engaging directly in an unlawful transaction and merely using a financial institution to facilitate an otherwise permissible transaction. For example, depositing money into a non-interest-bearing transactional account or transferring funds or receiving payment for lawful services, that is permissible. So one should avoid entering into interest-bearing arrangements or other prohibited financial transactions. So payment platforms that is being referred to, these are facilities to transfer money between individual and business. And if they provide a permissible service, then it would be permissible to use it.
1: If one has missed many years of Salah, 5 to 10 years, do they still have to make these prayers by reading Qadha, or is it permissible to start praying again and seeking forgiveness for the missed Salah? And added to that, if you read Qadha, do we have to calculate how many Salah were missed? And if you don't remember, how would you go about it then? And also, when reading Qadha, do we have to make just the missed Farad Salah, or do you have to perform the Sunnah Salah as well?
0: So Salah is the most important and fundamental aspect of deen, and one should never let it be such to miss a Salah intentionally, unintentionally, whether it is because of sleeping or whether it's because of negligence under all circumstances. Allah subhanahu wa ta'ala says, "Hafidhu ala salawat," that protect your Salah. If a person missed Salah, whether intentionally or unintentionally, nevertheless, there is qadha. There's only qadha for the farz and no qadha for the nafil salah. Qadha may be performed at any time except at the time of sunrise, at the time of zawal and sunset, unless it is the salah of the day, the asr of the day. And then one should make an estimation to the best of your ability as to, how many did you miss? And then you should start making up, and with each one, make the specific intention that I'm making the intention for the first fajr that I missed or the last fajr that I missed, and continuing till you complete by your estimation as to how many you had missed.
1: If someone gets, fraud degrees, are his earnings or her earnings haram?
0: So the Prophet Sallallahu Alaihi Wasallam said that man ghashana falaysa minna, that it's not part of the demeanor and the disposition of a Muslim that a person engages in fraudulent activities. And the fact that a person does engage in deception, that is totally unbecoming and inappropriate from a Muslim. And it goes against the grain of the teachings of our deen of Islam. Now, when we say fraud, one fraudulently conjects up a degree, then he carries out the services. So now we need to look at, what type of services the person is providing. What is the person doing? And after that, if the person is able to do what he's supposed to correctly, he does that, then the service would be permissible. If the service rendered is directly dependent on the degree and the fact that he doesn't have that qualification, that would be obviously a lie, and he's not in a position to give that type of advice or that type of directive, then that would compound the situation. So yes, this is something that a Muslim should stay clear of.
1: The next question, Mufti, it's all about hair dye. So there's three parts to this question. Number one, are men allowed to dye their hair any color except black, which is not a manly dye, meaning using the dye that is found in the shops? Are men allowed to dye their hair with hair dye, which is from the shops and the barbers and so on, meaning not the manly? And the third one, are women allowed to dye their hair any color except black? And if they are, is their ghusl accepted if their hair has been dyed, or if a hair dye contains an alcohol substance.
0: So what is termed as alcohol is just a chemical. So that's not anything impermissible in that. That's the first thing. The second thing is that the dye does not prevent the water from reaching there. The ghusl will be complete. And yes, as correctly stated, that men and women are allowed to dye any color except the black. And it shouldn't be that they dye a color that is associated with some sort of a fashion or some sort of a, you know, the immoral or fusaq or fujar of the time. So that is it in terms of the dyeing. The dyeing itself does not in any way prevent the water from reaching the hair, so the ghusl will be complete.
1: Jazakallah khairan for that, Mufti. The next question, Mufti, it says, do the marhums know you are thinking of them or you are missing them? Also, do they know you pray for their, or you send, you know, thawab to them? When you do isal al-thawab, are they aware of it? And do the marhum meet their loved ones after he or she is buried?
0: So when in the alam-e-barzakh, the marhum, the person who passed away, does meet the other souls and give them an update about what has happened in the world. And that we understand from the ahadith. In terms of whether they know whether you're missing them or not, that we have no directive and no clear instruction in that regard. We know that when you go to the Qabristan and you read and you make salam, the souls are returned to them to respond to the salam. So they are in a different realm, you're in a different realm. In terms of your physical connection, that has now come to an end. However, you can still continue reading and sending Isal al-Thawab, and when that is presented to them, then obviously it's presented as being sent from you as a person, and therefore that strengthens the connection in a way.
1: Mufti, the next one says, yeah, is it permissible to take a brand, any brand or overseas brand, and then you buy the product, you register it in your name, and then claim that brand to be your own without permission from that particular brand? You then produce your own products for resale.
0: No, this would be deception, cheating. This would be tantamount to theft, that you are stealing the hard work of someone else. Someone else has created a brand, and now you bring it here and you now start using that as though it's your own. So this would be impermissible.
1: Mm. Mufti, what is the ruling on, you know, the Jummah Mubarak messages that are sent and so on?
0: So Jummah is a blessed day, no doubt about that. Saying Jummah Mubarak specifically, that is not a sunnah practice or anything that has been established. If you say it, so it remains something permissible. However, if someone, you know, holds on to it and considers it almost binding and is always saying that and always sending it, then there's a fear that it may then go to the level of a bidah. So it should be, it can be said in moderation, but if it is taken beyond that, then it could reach to the stage of a bidah.
1: If a person absent-mindedly recites Surah Fatiha instead of Tashahud while sitting in Qada, and then subsequently recites Tashahud, is Sajda Sahwa necessary?
0: So Sajda Sahwa becomes necessary if a person recited a substantial portion of anything besides what they were supposed to recite. So reciting Tashahud in both the sitting positions is wajib, and delaying a wajib act through forgetfulness necessitates Sajda Sahwa when the delay amounts to approximately the duration of 3 tasbihs. So therefore, if the person recited Surah Fatiha and then recited Tashahud, then Sajda Sahwa would be necessary. However, if only a few words were recited and the person immediately corrected themselves, then Sajda Sahwa would not be necessary.
1: And if a person recites Durood Ibrahim after Tashahud in the second rakat of a 3 or 4 rakat salah, is Sajda Sahwa necessary then?
0: Depending on how far they read, if it's less than what is termed as 3 tasbih, then it would be what then one would have to make Sajda Sahwa. So if a person read beyond Allahumma salli ala Muhammad, that would be the amount. If you read less than that, then there's no such a saw. But if you read till that point, then yes, there would be such a saw.
1: Is it permissible to take a shower while standing? Is there any truth to the belief that showering while standing causes illness or reduction in the risk?
0: No, there's no authentic narration in that regard. The thing is that the awra is appropriately covered, that is, the water reaches the entire body in the first ghusl, and one should observe modesty and avoid unnecessary wastage of water. Those are the considerations when one is taking a ghusl.
1: Is it permissible for a man to wear a Velcro ihram that has stitched pockets?
0: The prohibition concerning stitched clothing in ihram does not mean that every item containing a stitch is prohibited. Rather, the prohibition relates to wearing garments tailored or shaped to fit the body or its limbs in the manner of ordinary clothing. Therefore, in ihram, clothing that has a stitch edge or a Velcro fastening is permissible, provided it remains a normal ihram wrap. Also, the garment should not be designed or worn like a trouser or short or another fitted garment.
1: And then, what is the ruling of a man wearing underwear during ihram because he suffers from urine drops or urinary incontinence?
0: Okay, so under normal circumstances, a male muhrim is prohibited from wearing underwear because it's a fitted garment. If a person experiences, a urine problem, then the person should first consider alternatives such as absorption pad, etc. If the medical condition necessitates wearing an underwear, then he may wear that, and then he will have to give the compensation, which is the jinaya of ihram. If it's worn for 12 hours, then a dam. If it's less than that, then it's the sadaqah to fitr amount. If it's just a short while, then it's just the sadaqah amount.
1: I want to change my life and draw closer to Allah subhanahu wa ta'ala. What advice can Mufti give me?
0: Firstly, we all need to make tawbah for all our past sins, abandon them, resolve not to return to them. The second is we need to establish our 5 daily salah. Men should perform the salah in the masjid. Then we need to develop a relationship with the Quran, even a small amount daily. The next thing is that we need to leave any sinful environment. Distance yourself from influence, friendships, habits that draw you away from Allah. The important thing is to keep righteous company. Spend time with people who remind you of Allah. Be in the programs of the mashayikh and the ulama, in the dini programs, the jamaat programs, etc. Go out in the path of Allah. Make daily dhikr and dua. Ask Allah for steadfastness. And be consistent, because change does not happen overnight.
1: We'll take one more question this morning, Mufti. The question says that what is meant by conditional talaq, and under what circumstances does it take effect?
0: A talaqi mu'allaq refers to a divorce that a husband makes dependent upon the occurrence of a particular condition. For example, husband says, if you enter the house, you're divorced. So if the condition is subsequently fulfilled, the divorce takes place, subject to the precise wording in the relevant circumstances. An important point is that conditional talaq is not necessarily treated as a mere threat or an oath that can simply be cancelled by paying kafara. The precise words, the nature of the condition, and whether it occurs are extremely important. And if this, once it occurs, then the talaq automatically performs. But there are obviously circumstances and it becomes a bit intricate. And therefore, if there's a specific instance that the person is referring to, then they should check that out with a mufti.
1: Jazakumullah khairan, Mufti, for joining us this morning. Jazakumullah khairan for answering the questions of the listeners.
0: Barakallahu feekum. Assalamu alaikum wa rahmatullahi
1: wa barakatuh. Wa alaikum salam wa rahmatullahi wa barakatuh. That brings us to the end of the program this Tuesday morning. It's now time for the 10 a.m. news bulletin. After that, it's Hafidha Rehana Umar, followed by Safira on air, Safira Kaka, between 11 and 12. Lots to look forward to on Radio Islam International. There is a special debate taking place later this evening. That's the Lanesia elections debate. Candidates from Lanesia will participate in Radio Islam's debate. That's between 7 and 9 a.m. You can listen to it live on our radio station, later this evening. I'll be back with you tomorrow morning, inshallah. Until then, assalamu alaikum wa rahmatullahi wa barakatuh.
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1: Assalamu alaikum wa rahmatullahi wa barakatuh. The day today, the 2nd of Jumad al-Ula, 1448, corresponding to the 13th of October, 2026. In your local news, the Economic Freedom Fighters, the EFF, have been putting forward their plans for rebuilding municipalities with an emphasis on water, electricity, creating jobs and restoring dignity in our communities. Now, this morning, Radio Islam had the opportunity to explore those ideas and plans with the EFF Commander-in-Chief, Julius Malema. Mr. Malema spoke to us about what would be the EFF's top priorities in its first 100 days if it wins control of major metros like Johannesburg or eThekwini.
2: What we are prioritizing is to fill up full-time positions. Nelson Mandela has got a problem of acting managers all over, so we need to fill up those positions and make sure that the people who occupy them, they've got the necessary confidence that is brought about their permanent appointment, and they focus now on delivering services to our people.
1: Mr. Malema told us how deep is municipal corruption and how difficult would it be for a new party to turn things around?
3: Yeah, so Somalia has been hit very hard by funding cuts mainly from the U.S., which was one of the biggest funders for Somalia and also other Western countries like the U.K.
1: In other local news, COSATU is expected to elect new leaders on Tuesday as its 15th National Congress continues in Kempton Park. The Congress resumed on Monday despite a legal challenge following the collapse of the previous gathering over leadership disputes and delegate credentials. Tensions flared when ANC chairperson Gwede Mantashe walked out without delivering his address after refusing to speak before the SACP, highlighting divisions within the tripartite alliance.
4: That workers are still jobless and we want them to be reinstated. The cost of living is something that workers are struggling with, and so we also need that to be looked at, and lots more in terms of in retail workers who handle cash. We want safety to be made a priority for them. They'll also be in two other provinces in the Northern Cape and in Limpopo. There'll be prayer sessions in solidarity with victims of gender-based violence and femicide, and so there will be marches and activities throughout the country.
1: On the African continent this morning, on the Africa Report with Sizwe Ngala, who is a research fellow at the University of Johannesburg Center for Africa-China Studies. He spoke to us about what is driving tensions between Ethiopia and Eritrea and what this could mean for peace and stability in the Horn of Africa.
3: Yes, so there is trouble brewing between Ethiopia and Eritrea. So Ethiopia has accused Eritrea of sending its soldiers to the Tigray region in the north of Ethiopia, which is a base of the rebel group, the Tigray People's Liberation Front, which has been fighting the Ethiopian government. So the Ethiopian government is accusing Eritrea of aiding and abetting a rebel group that is fighting against the Ethiopian government.
1: Caesar also told us how are humanitarian funding cuts worsening child malnutrition in Somalia and what urgent support is needed to protect vulnerable children.
3: Yeah, so Somalia has been hit very hard by funding cuts mainly from the U.S., which was one of the biggest funders for Somalia and also other Western countries like the U.K. and the EU countries. More than 200 health and nutrition facilities were forced to shut down following international aid cuts.
1: In Yemen news, Qatar's Emir Sheikh Tamim bin Hamad Al Thani has outlined the country's security and foreign policy priorities amid rising regional tensions. He says Qatar aims to defend its territory firmly without being drawn into war. The Emir stressed that Qatar remains committed to dialogue and peaceful solutions, but will not compromise on defending its sovereignty. And lastly, the Cuban government is pushing ahead with its plans to transition to renewable energy amid a de facto oil blockade from the United States that that has strangled the island's economy. Cuban Minister of Energy and Mines, Vicente de la Olivay, explained that the blockade has forced Cuba to explore domestic alternatives to foreign fuel imports. He says 144 solar farms with a combined capacity of about 1,418 megawatts have been installed on the island in recent years. Radio Islam's Mulana Muhammad Bam has the details.
5: China has been the largest supplier of solar panels to the island, and shipments have increased since the blockade began in early January. At the time, U.S. President Donald Trump halted all oil shipments from Venezuela, a close ally of the Cuban government. Later that month, Trump also announced he would impose heavy tariffs on any country that exported oil to Cuba, justifying the threat by calling the island's government a national security threat. Since then, only a single oil tanker from Russia has reached Havana. The U.S. has increased its shipments of oil to Cuba's private sector, but it has largely barred fuel exports for nationalized industries on the communist-led island. The government-run electrical grid, widely considered to be antiquated, relies heavily on fossil fuels. Only 40% of Cuba's electricity comes from domestic oil production, according to the International Energy Agency. Mohammed Bamridi, Star News.
1: And in your finances now, the rand is trading at 16.49 to the dollar, to 1.81 to the pound, and 18.44 to the euro. Gold is trading at $4,189.45 per fine ounce, and Brent crude oil is at $106.65 a barrel. In your Salah times in Johannesburg, Zohar sets in at 11.59 a.m. and in Durban at 11.47 a.m. I'm Nina Bambeni with your Radio Islam News at this hour.
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1: بسم الله الرحمن الرحيم الحمد لله رب العالمين والصلاة والسلام على سيدنا محمد وعلى آله وصحبه أجمعين السلام عليكم ورحمة الله وبركاته. Welcome to Living the Legacy, our award-winning podcast where we explore ideas, stories, practical tools that help us and our next generation to be confident, resilient and capable individuals of the Ummah. Now, among the most essential life skills that a child can develop is the ability to communicate effectively. Communication, when we talk about that, is not just merely speaking, but about expressing emotions, building relationships, solving problems, listening with empathy, and developing confidence in our identity. In today's fast-paced world, many children face challenges in these areas. Some struggle to articulate their feelings. Others may hesitate to speak up in class or navigate friendships. And many find themselves overwhelmed by the impact of screen time and busy, busy family schedules. The encouraging truth is that communication is a skill that can be nurtured. With intentional guidance, play, supportive environments, children can learn to express themselves clearly, to listen actively and build meaningful connections. Joining us today is Sister Saliha Abdullah, the founder of Little Lanterns Coaching. She's a certified play-based kids life coach and a qualified teacher. Saliha has always been passionate about helping children learn and grow, but her calling extended beyond academics. Through her work at Little Lanterns Coaching, she empowers children and their families with play-based approaches that build confidence, emotional resilience, and essential life skills. As both a coach and a mother, she is dedicated to helping children discover their voices, overcome challenges, and thrive in every aspect of life. Coach, assalamu alaikum. It's a pleasure to welcome you to Living the Legacy. Welcome.
2: Wa alaikum salam wa rahmatullahi wa barakatuh. Thank you so much for having me. It's really an honor for me to be here today and to be part of this exciting conversation. This topic is very close to my heart because I see every day, both as a mom and a coach, how deeply communication shapes a child's confidence, their relationships, and their overall well-being. I also see how many families are trying their best in such a busy and fast-paced life to ensure the well-being of their children. So I'm really looking forward to unpacking this together with you and sharing some simple and practical ways that parents and caregivers can use to support their children.
1: Fantastic, fantastic, mashallah. Saliha, take us through your journey of impact. What is it that inspired you to transition from teaching into play-based coaching? And how has that transition shaped your approach to children's growth?
2: So for me, this was really a calling, okay? The more I spent time around children in the classroom, the more I realized that so many of them are carrying things that us as adults don't always see. Some of them are dealing with trauma, some with neglect, and others had learning differences, low confidence. And often those challenges show up in behavior or learning. But as a teacher, my focus was on academics. It was on classroom management and helping the whole class progress. So the deeper issues behind those challenges aren't always easy to spot. What stayed with me was seeing how quickly children can start believing the labels that are placed on them. So they begin to think and believe, I'm the naughty child, I'm shy, I'm not smart enough, when in actual fact, all of these are so far from the truth. And as a mom, I see firsthand how children are navigating everyday life. They're growing up in a world that's so overwhelming. They need spaces where they can feel safe and understood and accepted for who they are. So this is why I was drawn to play-based coaching. Play is where children feel most comfortable. They express themselves. They make sense of the experiences in the world around them. And with that, they're building new skills and they don't even realize that they are building new skills. And through play, I connect with children in the way that feels natural and meaningful to them. But most importantly, being part of their journey is what makes this work so meaningful to me.
1: MashaAllah, alhamdulillah. Let's talk a bit more about communication. We mentioned in the introduction to this podcast how communication is so important. It's foundational. Could you tell us more your perspective as both a mother and a coach? Why is communication so central to a child's development?
2: So my experience has taught me that children aren't born knowing how to communicate their feelings. They don't know how to communicate their needs and even their frustrations. They don't know how to communicate in a healthy way. So they're still developing these skills. And when they feel overwhelmed, if they're feeling hurt, if they're angry or they're frustrated, it shows up in challenging behaviors. Often we'll see they have emotional outbursts. Some of them will have emotional outbursts. Others will just withdraw and they will say nothing. And like to us as adults, we label them as being difficult. But it's not that. It's that they don't have the words to explain what they're feeling. So when they taught to identify the emotions and communicate them effectively, this is where the change starts to happen. They become more confident in expressing themselves. Then they can put a name to their emotion. They can ask for what they need. And then they become capable of resolving their own conflicts and building healthy relationships by themselves. So if you give a child a voice and they have that voice, they're less likely to rely on the behavior to speak for them.
1: So is this what we mean when we say helping children explore communication?
2: Yes. So basically, when we help them explore communication, for me, it's not just about communication. It's also about listening. It's also about perspective. So when they understand it from all three sides, then they're able to understand what healthy communication is, how to put it into words, and then how to do it in a healthy way. Not just put it into words, but they need to do it in a healthy way so we avoid conflict.
1: And when we talk about communication being such a critical life skill for children, not only in their childhood, right? Because it's also about growing into adulthood. So tell us more about why this is a lifelong skill. It's not just about getting through play dates and primary school. It's really a skill that we want to harness and we want to nourish, nurture for years to come. Why is it a lifelong skill?
2: Yeah, absolutely. It's very, very important. If we look at the children, they're still developing. Naturally, they're developing, right? They're learning how to communicate through their emotions and their behavior rather than verbally. At this age, that's what they do. They communicate through emotions. But so when something feels too big or it's too confusing or overwhelming, then it comes out as anger, they cry, they act out, like I said, because they don't have the words to explain what's going on inside. But once they learn, then it changes everything. So they begin to understand their emotions, they name them, and they express them in a healthier way. So they learn how to say what they need or ask for help. But if they do not learn these skills, they carry this gap into adulthood. They still rely on these emotional reactions instead of words. They find it difficult to express their needs as adults. They find it difficult to set boundaries and they cannot have honest conversations. And this is something we see every day, right? We see it in marriages. We see it in adult sibling relationships, friendships between parents and grown children, and even at work, like amongst work colleagues. So these unhealthy patterns and emotional hurt, they have become so incredibly common People stay in these unhealthy marriages for the sake of their children. For most women, it's financial realities that they cannot afford to be without their husbands. And people often remain in jobs that drain them because they need the income. And when you look at like family relationships that are so sacred to us, they become strained and broken, and they leave everlasting wounds. But this is because we don't understand ourselves, we don't understand our emotions and the patterns driving our behavior. So we end up repeating these cycles, we feel disconnected, we feel misunderstood. But if communication is taught early in life to a child, it's this life skill that will shape how they relate to themselves and people around them later on in life.
1: All right. Listeners, we are speaking to Saleha Abdullah, the founder of Little Lanterns Coaching. She is a certified play-based kids life coach and a qualified teacher. We're talking more today about communication, especially for our little ones. Now, you've highlighted to us that communication challenges often stem from how a child may interpret the tone, the words, even the reaction. Can you expand on this insight for us, please?
2: So basically, when children are can you repeat that question?
1: Sure. So if we're looking at children and communication challenges, many times it doesn't come or stem from disobedience, but it's often from how children would interpret the tone of the voice or the words that are used or even the reaction from adults or others around them. Tell us more about that, because I think many of us are still at a space where we're thinking, okay, if there's a problem in communication with my child, it's simply they don't want to listen. They're being rebellious, they're being naughty, they're up to some new trick, they're trying to test my patience. But actually, it can be a lot of other factors that's causing this disruption, if you want to call it that, or challenge to communication. And sometimes it's because children are actually very in tune with our words, our tone, our reactions, right? So maybe if you could tell us a bit more about that for mums and dads who may be struggling a bit in terms of

0: is how they will perceive things. When you say something to them, they perceive it by their own experience or emotion. Mm-hmm. And but this means that, like, the same situation, the same words, or even the same tone, it can be interpreted completely differently by different children. So they might appear that they're not listening or they're being difficult, but it's not intentional. It's just about how they are perceiving what's being said or done in that current moment. Their interpretation is their reality.
1: Mm-hmm. Okay. So tell us, how does play-based coaching specifically support children in developing stronger communication skills?
0: Okay, so play-based coaching, play offers a safe space for children to explore expression without pressure. So in play, there's no fear of making a mistake. Kids don't need to be perfect. They don't need to be worry about getting things wrong or hurting others in the wrong way. So in this environment, the play is child-led. So I give children the freedom to explore and shape the play experience in their own way. So they figure things out on their own pace and in a way that feels comfortable to them. And when you give them this control, it creates emotional safety and it makes it easier for them to open up and express themselves. So remember that children don't focus on getting things right. They focus on connection and they focus on meaning. And play makes communication less intimidating. So it gives them an easier way to practice their communication skills. And when they begin to express their feelings and their thoughts, they don't always have the words to express their feelings and their thoughts. So we use, I use stories, I use imagination, I use role play to give them confidence in expressing what's happening inside of them. So, like, to give you an example, I use role play in certain instances. As an example, if a child is being bullied at school and they don't know how to respond, then we do role play. I bully the child and I make them respond to me. And then I also swap over the roles. I make the child the bully and I make them bully me, because often I get parents coming to me saying, I don't know what to do. My child is bullying other kids. And then, of course, we need to make them understand that it's not okay. It's okay to have feelings, but it's not okay to hurt others. It's okay to see things differently, but it's not okay to see it in a way where you believe you're always right and somebody else is always wrong. So a role play is very effective with communication, and also telling stories. If you tell them stories, it helps them to understand, but at the same time, they're also having fun, and it's a safe space. It's me and them. I obviously build rapport with the kid before I go into coaching, so they're comfortable with me. And it also creates opportunities for them to see things from, like, different perspectives. And then they begin to understand that others do think and feel differently from them. It's not only one way. It's not only their way. And then they start to shift from reacting through emotion, but then they express themselves with confidence in a healthy way.
1: So let's talk more about that expression, because many children do struggle to express their emotions. So I'm wondering, how can parents guide their children in finding language to communicate what they are experiencing?
0: So again, like I say, because they're still learning to identify what they feel inside, they struggle to put these feelings into words, and then they become frustrated, they act out, they scream, it becomes overwhelming. So, like, parents can support their children by noticing these emotions before they expect them to explain. As parents, naturally, that's our default. When a child has an outburst, especially when they do it in public, we feel embarrassed. And then we get angry with them and we want them to explain. And I understand that fully as a mom. But what we should do is you should gently help them to understand what's happening in that moment. So maybe you can validate them by saying, it looks like you might be feeling frustrated, or I wonder if that upset you. And then over time, you get the child to build the emotional vocabulary, because they don't have the words. You need to help them to build this vocabulary. And then also, like, as a parent, if you model this language yourself, so, I mean, we have moments as adults, as parents, where we also feel frustrated and things get the better of us, we overwhelm. If you model this behavior and you say it out loud, you say, if your child is witnessing, you say, I feel

0: stressed because, or I just need a moment to calm down, they begin to understand feelings and how you can translate them into words because they're watching you. You're a role model for them. And you also just need to like slow down, you know, in emotional moments when they're overwhelmed, they can't communicate clearly. So first give them a calm space and then let them talk afterwards. We always want our children to explain their behavior immediately because they made us angry, because they did something that we don't want them to do, or it made us feel embarrassed about how they behaved. But, and I understand this as a mom, but it's very important to give them a calm space first and then let them talk after. So you're making the safe space, you're making the space safe for them. And then afterwards, you help them connect language to what they experienced. So, I mean, like, I understand it's not always easy. We also have our own challenges and responsibilities and, like, emotional loads that children are not aware of. And it's completely natural to feel impatient or overwhelmed or angry. And these feelings are normal, but it's what we do with them that will teach the child how to manage an emotion and how to bring it into words. So it's essential for us to self-regulate first. When we pause, when we regulate and we respond with calm, we're teaching them in real time. They're watching, they're seeing, and they're learning. And then they will manage their own emotions based on how you manage yours.
1: All right. Now, we spoke about briefly earlier listening, and you mentioned how listening is part of communication skills. So I have two questions here. The first is, what role does active listening play in communication? And the second part of that question is, how can parents cultivate the skill of active listening in the home?
0: Okay, so I would say that firstly, listening is a core part of communication, right? Like I said, it's listening, it's communicating, and it's perspective. But listening is the core part. It's not only about expressing yourself, but it's about understanding someone else. So when you learn to listen actively, it helps children to develop patience and empathy towards others. And naturally, because they're developing, they don't show empathy and they become impatient. But when they learn, then we show them how to respond thoughtfully rather than impulsively. So when they truly listen, they pick up more than just words. So they notice facial tones, they notice expressions, they notice emotions, and then this helps them to build stronger relationships. So parents can encourage active listening at home in simple, everyday ways, right? One of the most powerful ways is modeling it, like I said before. When a child speaks, give them full attention, make eye contact, face your whole body towards the child, and don't interrupt them. And show them that you are respectful to what they're saying and you're listening to them. I mean, even if you think about it, our beloved Prophet Sallallahu Alaihi Wasallam, he modeled this for us over 1400 years ago. The way he listened to others with full presence, he gave his full attention, he gave respect, he turned his whole body towards the person speaking and he gave them complete focus. This is such an easy thing, but because life is so busy and so hectic, we tend to talk to our children with our backs facing them. But if you give them your full attention, it encourages them and it shows that you are listening to them and it shows that they also need to listen attentively. So it teaches them to pause before responding, and they shouldn't just react. They should first listen, they should give their full attention and then react. And like in my coaching, I use a simple tool called stop, leave, and breathe. So this helps children to practice in a grounded way and gives them a clear, easy step to slow down. So I tell them first you stop and you leave what it is that's bothering you. You first regulate yourself. You think about what is being said when you stop. You leave it for a little bit. You breathe and then you react. So I give them this tool, the stop, leave, and breathe. And it works very well if they put it into action. Mm-hmm. And then the last thing is to reflect back on what your child says. So if they tell you something and you say to them, oh, so you felt upset when that happened, this shows them that they are being heard. And then it teaches them how listening and understanding can connect emotional language. So I can give you like a short story of what happened yesterday, like real time for me. My son, he's in school, he's 6 years old. And I don't coach my son. I would never coach him because I'm his mom. If I needed coaching, I would get someone else to coach him. But I obviously try to practice these everyday moments. He had a play date scheduled yesterday, and for the purposes of confidentiality, I will use different names. So Zenith's mom called me and said, can she please invite my son over to a play date because Mohammed is also attending. I said, no, he has an extramural activity he cannot attend. So she said, I will ask Zenith not to tell him about it so he doesn't feel hard so. Anyway, the day went by. He didn't go. He went to his activity. I thought that he didn't know. I knew I was taking a risk because if he had to find out, he would feel upset that I didn't tell him and that he must out. This morning, he said to me, Mom, I know you know about this, but I'm just telling you. Zina told me that I was invited to a play date to her house with Mohammed yesterday, but you said no because I had my extra classes after school. And then he said, and I told her, I said, Zenit, I'm so sorry I cannot attend your play date, but I will try again next time. And this for me was, I was pleasantly surprised because I didn't expect him to respond in that way. But it just shows that if you're constantly modeling and you're constantly teaching, automatically they put it into practice and they surprise you. He surprised me this morning. So it's little everyday moments that you take advantage of and you use to teach them how to communicate.
1: As caregivers, how do we go about building environments where children feel secure enough to share their thoughts, their opinions, and even their concerns openly?
0: Okay, so the first, and I think it's very important, we need to focus on emotional safety rather than correction and control. As parents, as caregivers, we do tend to focus on correction and control. But I think if we shift that focus to emotional safety, it will change and it will make the child more comfortable to share and open up. It's also important how we respond. So when a child shares something, no matter how big or small, you must always be calm, be attentive, and show that you are interested and show them that their voice matters to you. If their sharing is met with criticism or you interrupt them or you go into immediate problem solving, they begin to withdraw because that's not what they want. They want someone with intention. They want someone to listen. So we shouldn't rush to fix them. They don't always need solutions. We should make them feel understood. You can say it's simple things. You can say like, I hear you. Okay, that sounds really hard for you. And then that helps them feel safe enough to continue talking and to continue expressing themselves. And body language also plays a big role. You get down to the child's level, you make eye contact, and you give full attention signals. So you let them know that you are important and you are worth listening to. These small actions, they build trust over time. And then another point is we need to normalize different opinions. We need to allow them that their feelings and thoughts are allowed, even if they're different from an adult view. And they might not always be right because they're still developing, we're still teaching them. But allow them to speak, allow them to voice their view. And then you can say after, you can have the discussion and say, but if we look at it this way or if we look at it that way, then they become more confident in expressing and trusting you. If you shut them down immediately and say that's wrong, they're going to withdraw. They're not going to talk. So give them that safe space. Allow it, even if it's against what you feel, allow them to express it. And then also, we have to build it consistently, not just in one moment. It has to be repeated patience, repeated respect, repeated emotional regulation. It's difficult as adults, but if we continuously do this as caregivers and as adults, with time, you will see the change. They will open up without being fear, without fearing, and they won't feel like they must understood or they're being dismissed.
1: Those are wonderful, wonderful tips. Jazakumullah khair for that. Saliha, tell us more about the work that you do, what type of services you offer, whether they're in person or online. Tell us more.
0: Okay, so I offer it's play-based coaching. I offer one-to-one coaching. It's all online, firstly. Everything is online, but I offer one-to-one coaching. This is cases where parents come to me and they have a specific concern where the child has low confidence, they're being bullied, social skills, even ADHD. Where the parents are battling, a lot of the times you'll find I've been to professionals, it's not working, my child is on medication, I want to try this. So that's my one-on-one coaching packages where it's a 7-month program and it's 12 sessions. I also offer like an introductory session where we do an assessment on the child. I always work like this. I do an assessment on the child and we have a 1-hour family consultation and then we take it from there. If I can work with the child or we move them onto a professional or we do both simultaneously, or if coaching is enough, we start the coaching program. I do online workshops where I teach skills to kids. Of course, they're in a group, but it's also beneficial because they learn from each other. It's fun, they play. So I still teach the skills that I teach in my coaching, but it's not personalized. It's not because a particular problem that a child is facing. It's just general skills that I teach in a playful way. And then I also have what I call a taster session. A taster session is I also teach a skill. And this is where I give the parents an opportunity to see how I work. And we also give the child an opportunity to see if it's something that they would take to, especially because it's online. And if it works for them, then we can move on into either coaching or they join my workshops when I run them. And I'm also now starting what I call a story club. So it will be a weekly book club for kids ages 9 to 12. I will split that up for ages. I will not keep them all in the same group. And then we will do a book every cycle. It just depends on how long the book is, but it will include reading. And of course, we'll do vocabulary, we'll do a fun craft activity. And in every a week, we will teach a lesson from the book to the child. I'm still launching that. It's not live at the moment, but inshallah, it's yet to come.
1: Sounds amazing. Tell us more about your workshops that you offer. Are these for the parents or for the children?
0: It's for children. So what I do is like in my coaching, I teach communication skills, I teach self to positive talk, how to deal with negative thinking, and of course sometimes if there's specific like emotional regulation, anxiety, stress. So I take these techniques and I build a workshop. I take one topic and then I take the technique and I build a workshop and then I go over either 2 or 3 weeks, depending on how long I need. And then I do the workshops over 2 or 3 weeks to teach that skill to the kids. But of course, I incorporate like activities and crafts, and I leave them with a tool to be able to manage themselves with that particular skill.
1: Sounds amazing. What is the best way for our listeners, moms and dads, caregivers, to get in touch with you for whether it's the workshops or one-on-one? What's the best way, the easiest way for them to reach out to you?
0: Okay, so I can WhatsApp is my they can WhatsApp me, but also if they go to my website, it's https://my-little-lanterns.com. On there, you will find all my services, and you can contact me via Instagram or Facebook or WhatsApp. All my contact details are on my website. And my services are also on my website. So if they go there, they will find everything. Alternatively, they can contact me via WhatsApp.
1: All right, lovely. And is there a number you want to share with them on the program today?
0: Sure, it's 084-563-1806.
1: All right. And any last words before we conclude today's podcast that you'd like to share with parents?
0: Yes, absolutely. So, for me, I would say remember that your child will only be a child once. The development stage is short, but it's powerful, and it lays the foundation for who they will become. So even in the busyness of life, it's not about doing more. It's about being intentional in the moments you already have. So those small, consistent moments of connection are what shape how your child learns to express themselves for life. This is our invitation to be intentional now, not later, to shift the focus from correction and control to connection and communication. Let's move away from this old narrative of children should be seen and not heard. Let's instead embrace a more conscious truth. Children should be seen, heard, and guided through positive communication. When we do this, we're not just managing behavior in the moment, but we're shaping how a child learns to express themselves, how they understand themselves, and how they build relationships for life.
1: Fantastic. Absolutely. Saliha, thank you so much for joining us today, for sharing your passion and your wisdom with us. Your reflections really remind us that communication is truly not just about words, but rather that the connection, the empathy, the confidence is so important. And helping children explore their communication is really about giving them the tools to understand themselves and build relationships with themselves and with others. And I think what you're doing is an amazing, amazing contribution. May Allah bless you and increase you in goodness. And Jazakullah Khair for joining us today on Living the Legacy.
0: Ameen. Jazakullah Khair for giving me this opportunity. I hope that it was beneficial, and I hope that I have helped many parents out there that are struggling with communication in their children.
1: Alhamdulillah. Ameen. Assalamu alaikum wa rahmatullahi wa barakatuh.
0: Wa alaikum salam wa rahmatullahi wa barakatuh.
1: On the program today, speaking with Sister Saliha Abdullah, the founder of Little Lanterns Coaching. She is a certified play-based kids life coach, and you can find out more through social media and more about her services on there. And that brings us to the close of this edition of the program. Until next time, may your homes be filled with conversations that nurture confidence, and may your legacies be defined by children who know how to listen and speak and connect with the heart. Until then, from our producer, Sister Mumtaz, our engineer, Brother Ziad Milanzi, our guest, Sister Saliha Abdullah, and to you, our listeners, Jazakumullah Khair for joining us on this edition. Assalamu alaikum wa rahmatullahi wa barakatuh.
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6: There will be a program taking place on mental health. The speakers will be Molana Mohammed Kuvadia and Molana Dr. Suleiman Ibrahim. The date will be the 16th of October 2026. The venue will be Nur al-Islam Hall, Lanesia, after Maghrib Salah. There will be separate facilities for ladies. Jamiatul Ulama South Africa, Dawa Wal Irshad.
7: Now the Prophet ﷺ, he left this world, and subhanAllah, everyone will leave this world. And the Prophet ﷺ said, even Jibreel will die. Can you imagine that? Even Jibreel alayhi salam will die. The Prophet ﷺ said that after the horn is blown, and the only ones that stand, إِلَّا مَنْ شَاءَ رَبُّكَ, the ones who your Lord willed, Allah subhanahu wa ta'ala will have in front of him Jibreel, Israfil, Mikal, and the angel of death, Al-Muqassimati Amra. Those who apportion the command of Allah. And Allah asks the angel of death, who remains? And the angel of death says, وَجْهُكَ الْبَاقِ الْكَرِيمِ, O Allah, your noble face, you're here. عَبْدُكَ, me, عَبْدُكَ جِبْرِيل, your servant Jibreel, your servant Mikal, and your servant Israfil. Allah says, take the soul of Mikal. And Mikal's soul is taken from him. Then he says, who remains? He said, Ya Allah, you, me, Jibreel, and Israfil. And he says, take the soul of Israfil. And Israfil's soul is taken from him. And he says, who remains? And he says, وَجْهُكَ الْبَاقِ الْكَرِيمِ, your noble face, O Allah. عَبْدُكَ هَذَا, this servant of yours, وَعَبْدُكَ جِبْرِيلِ, we're the last two standing. Allah says, take the soul of Jibreel. The Prophet ﷺ said Jibreel would fall on his face as his wings spread out, glorifying Allah subhanahu wa ta'ala. He would die in tasbih, subhanallah. His face hits the ground as he makes tasbih to Allah. Then he says, who remains? And the angel of death says, Ya Allah, it's just you and me. And Allah subhanahu wa ta'ala says to the angel of death to die. And the angel of death dies. And Allah subhanahu wa ta'ala says, Kullu man alayha fan, every single person perishes. وَيَبْقَى وَجْهُ رَبِّكَ ذُو الْجَلَالِ وَالْإِكْرَامِ, and only the noble face of your Lord remains. And Allah subhanahu wa ta'ala would ask himself, لِمَنِ الْمُلْكُ الْيَوْمِ, to whom belongs the dominion today? 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Now on the day of judgment, the Prophet sallallahu alayhi wa sallam says that تَمُدُّ الْأَرْضُ لِعَظَمَةِ الرَّحْمَنِ يَوْمِ الْقِيَامَةِ, as we all come back, the Prophet ﷺ says the earth is in obedience to Allah subhanahu wa ta'ala. And he says each and every single person will not be able to move from the spot that they are standing in the place of assembly. And he says sallallahu alayhi wa sallam, ثُمَّ أُدْعَى أَوَلُ النَّاسِ, and I would be called the first people. I would be the first person to be called to Allah. And he said, so I would enter upon Allah subhanahu wa ta'ala, وَأَخِرُّ سَاجِدًا, and I would fall in prostration. He says, ثُمَّ أَرْفَعُ رَأْسِي, and I would raise my head, فَإِذَا جِبْرِيلْ عَنْ يَمِينَ الرَّحْمَنِ, and suddenly I'll see Jibreel on the right side of the Most Merciful. And you know what he says in this hadith, subhanAllah? He says, وَاللَّهِ مَا رَآهُ قَبْلَهَا, I swear by Allah, he never saw him before that day. Jibreel has never seen Allah subhanahu wa ta'ala. So when the Prophet sees him, he points to him and he says, Ya Rab, إن هذا أخبرني أنك أرسلته إليه. He says, oh my Lord, this one told me that you sent him to me. فيقول الله صدقت. Allah says, you've told the truth. The same way Jibreel said to the Prophet ﷺ, صدقت, you've told the truth. Why does the Prophet ﷺ choose to do that on the Day of Judgment? Why does he feel that inclination? Because on the Day of Judgment, every messenger is being asked whether he delivered the message or not. The Prophet ﷺ vouches for Jibreel before he's even asked, oh Allah, he said you sent him to me. He did his job. And Allah says, Sadaqt.
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1: Assalamu alaikum wa rahmatullahi wa barakatuh. The day today, the 2nd of Jumad al-Ula 1448, corresponding to the 13th of October 2026. In your local news, the Economic Freedom Fighters, the EFF, have been putting forward their plans for rebuilding municipalities with an emphasis on water, electricity, creating jobs and restoring dignity in our communities. Now, this morning, Radio Islam had the opportunity to explore these ideas and plans with EFF Commander-in-Chief Julius Malema. Mr. Malema spoke to us about what lessons from the 2024 coalition negotiations could shape local government coalitions and whether the ANC will seek to replicate its national arrangement.
2: Well, I don't think they are going to come strong. They won't come back strong to a point where they will dictate what needs to happen. The ANC is at its weakest state, and is going to come crawling and looking for the savior. There's a law they are amending now called a Municipal Systems Act, which governs municipalities. They want to write a law that says whoever gets the higher number becomes the premier, the mayor.
1: Mr. Malema told us, should coalition talks begin before elections, and how can parties strike a balance between early planning and respecting voters' choices?
2: Now, Municipal Systems Act allow you to constitute, I think, after 30 days. They give you enough time to discuss. Then nothing is rushed. We just create an impression that things must be rushed. So let's leave the elections to run. And once the elections have run, then the leadership can meet to decide under a good environment what is the way forward.
1: And Mr. Malema, and in other local news, Durban's water crisis continues to raise serious questions about infrastructure, wastewater management and accountability. Radio Islam interviewed Professor Faisal Bax, who has recently received the International Water Association's Distinguished Fellow recognition. And he spoke to us about what are the main challenges facing Itakwini's water system and how much are poor maintenance and management contributing to the crisis.
3: Yeah, I think this has been in the public domain for many, many years. As you're aware, unfortunately, in our city, at one stage, we had very, very good water quality. Not that we do not have good water quality at this stage in terms of drinking water, but overall, over the years, I think there's been lack of maintenance of our key infrastructure in terms of our distribution network from the reservoirs to your tap.
1: Professor Bax told us how realistic is a quick turnaround in Itakwini's water crisis and what should residents expect regardless of who takes power after the elections.
3: I think there needs to be a fundamental change in terms of governance at the municipal level to get the right people on the job, to get the right skill sets as well. It's not going to be a short-term solution to this problem. It may take some time, but obviously it has to be addressed because, sitting with non-revenue water, water loss, more than 55% of the water you buy from the water utility, in our case, Angeni Uchekela water, is lost. And that is good quality treated water. It's completely unacceptable. So as I mentioned, it's not a short-term solution. It may take some time to remedy the challenge.
1: And this morning on the Africa Report with Sizwe Ngala, who is a research fellow at the University of Johannesburg Center of Africa-China Studies, he spoke to us about how prepared Kenya and the DRC are to detect Ebola crisis and how crucial a cross-border cooperation is in preventing its spread.
4: So since May this year, the DRC has been struggling to contain an Ebola outbreak in its eastern region. The country has seen about 8,900 confirmed cases of Ebola and 4,300 dead. This is a fatality rate of over 48%, which makes it one of the deadliest Ebola outbreaks in recent history.
1: And in your own news, Iran has temporarily suspended vehicle imports by hoteliers and citizens living abroad to preserve foreign currency for essential goods and medicines. Government spokesperson Fatima Mojaherani says the president ordered a halt to foreign currency allocations for non-essential imports. The suspensions cover all vehicle types, including vans and specialized vehicles. And lastly, India's ICICI Life Insurance has reported a 25% increase in second quarter profits driven by higher premium income. The insurer's profit rose to 3.74 billion rupees from 2.99 billion rupees in the same period last year. Analysts expect growth in India's life insurance sector to slow following a surge in policy sales after tax relief on individual life insurance premiums. And in your finances now, the rand is trading at 16.46 to the dollar, 21.78 to the pound, and 18.42 to the euro. Gold is trading at 4,190.89 per fine ounce, and Brent crude oil is at 106.65 a barrel. In your Salah times in Johannesburg, Zohar sets in at 11.59 a.m. and in Durban at 11.47 a.m. I'm Nina Bambeni with your Radio Islam News at this hour.
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1: 11:08 Central African Time. Assalamu alaikum warahmatullahi wabarakatuh. Welcome to the Zafira Kaka on Air show, live on Radio Islam International. It is a beautiful Tuesday morning in Johannesburg, South Africa. It's a very hot Tuesday morning. It's Tuesday, the 13th of October, 2026. Our corresponding Islamic date this morning is the second day of Jamadul Ula, 1448. Assalamu alaikum and welcome to the program. It is wonderful to be in your company and to be chatting to you on this lovely Tuesday. And let's take a look at what you can expect in the show today, as well as today's date and day, all the happenings on this date in history. We're going to be doing our very popular open line discussion, inshallah. Razia will be joining me in conversation. If you are on social media, you've already caught what the discussion will be about. That will be taking place just after the break till around 11:35. Thereafter, we are doing our recipe segment of the program, and it's all about salad recipes this morning. So some cooling, trending, interesting salad recipes. I'll be sharing those recipes with you, inshallah. And then we'll end off the show at 12 o'clock. The lines are always open. If you want to chat to me, you can do so. 072-786-1548. Alternatively, send me a DM on Instagram. And that's how we'll be chatting for today's program. But let's quickly take a look at today's date and day and all the happenings or the notable events that had happened on this date in history. In 1881, electric lights arrived on Adderley Street in Cape Town. Adderley Street reportedly received its first electric lights on the state, making an early milestone in South Africa's adoption of electric street lighting. And this had occurred on the state in 1881. Today was also the Andes plane disaster in 1972, where a plane carrying 45 people crashed into the Andes while traveling from Uruguay to Chile. 16 people survived. They endured 72 days in freezing conditions before being rescued. The story actually became quite a remarkable account of human survival, teamwork, and what human beings would do when they have the will to live. So this had happened in 1972. Another disaster in 2010 was the Chilean miners that were rescued after being trapped for 69 days underground. All 33 miners were brought safely to the surface on 13th of October. The rescue was watched all around the world and would not have been possible without South African contributors and international technical expertise. So South Africans actually went down, assisted, and all 33 of the miners were rescued on this date in 2010. Equatorial Guinea, as I mentioned yesterday, they were busy celebrating because they gained their independence. The Mauritanian president was injured and shot on this date in 2012. Official reports suggest he was actually mistakenly shot by the military. And also the first spiral galaxy was discovered on this date in 1773. So some interesting events that had happened on this date in history. Today is a lovely day in Johannesburg, South Africa. It's very hot. I hope you're all keeping cool. It is Tuesday, the 13th of October, 2026. We are currently 286 days into the year. There's only 79 days left in this year. It's the 41st Tuesday of the year, as well as the 41st week of the year. And the common observations around the world today include the International Day for Disaster Reduction. Today is Indigenous Resistance Day. Other observations around the world include, yesterday was Farmers Day. Today is the International Day for Skeptics. Train Your Brain Day. It's Yorkshire Pudding Day if you're in the United Kingdom. It's Face Your Fears Day. It's M&M's, which is almost a sweet, similar to a Smartie Day, and it's also the day for business owners, so Own Your Own Business Day. Those are the common observations around the world that are commemorated on the 13th day of October. With that, we're going to go for a quick break, inshallah. When we come back, we're chatting to Razia. So if you have elderly parents or you have parents that have been widowed or divorced and they are reconsidering marriage, how do you broach the topic? Would you be okay with a parent who has been divorced or widowed being remarrying? And you can send your input to today's discussion, the WhatsApp line is 072-786-1548 or send me a DM on Instagram, and we'll explore the topic in detail, inshallah, after the short break.
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1: Assalamu alaikum and welcome back to the show. Last year, I was reading an interesting article in Psychology Today, and they said there's the rise of remarriage in the middle age. So if a first marriage is broken up due to a spouse passing away or due to divorce, then chances are that the remaining spouse or the spouses has considered remarriage at some point. And I thought it's quite an interesting topic to broach. I think we are, alhamdulillah, looking, a lot of people are looking after themselves, taking control of their health, and living well into their 40s, 50s, 60s, 70s, 80s, and beyond, alhamdulillah. And what happens if you lose your spouse? Unfortunately, divorces amongst the middle age are also on the rise currently. Or unfortunately, circumstantially, you lose your spouse due to death, they've passed away. Would, as a child, how do you approach the topic of remarriage of your parent? How would you approach it? How would you deal with it? How do you deal with now circumstances of blended families? And there can be a lot of resistance, especially in the case where there has been the passing away of a specific parent, or even through a divorce, you're feeling somebody is going to take your parent's space or place, and there could be a bit of resistance, there could be a bit of unhappiness. But I would love to hear from you. What is your take on the topic? And helping us to navigate this is Razia, our life coach. Razia Muhammad, assalamu alaikum. And welcome to the show. It's lovely to have you on air with us this morning.
5: Wa alaikum salam wa rahmatullahi wa barakatuh. Jazakallah so much again for having me on. I think this is a wonderful topic and something that needs to be more discussed and put more in the spotlight. How are you doing, Safira?
1: I'm doing well, alhamdulillah. I certainly have a knack for choosing the topics because my messages are already quite intense, alhamdulillah, this morning. But I thought it's interesting because I know through your practice as well, we've seen an increase in singles in the middle age due to divorce or due to them losing a spouse. And the fact of the matter is there's that inherent human need we speak about a lot on the show for companionship. And I thought, as we approaching marriage season, how does one approach the remarriage of a parent? So they've lost their partner, again, through any circumstances, and now they're thinking about remarrying. How do you approach the topic? I'm sure it can be very, very awkward, and it will also be something that needs to be discussed, obviously, but how does one approach it? Basically is the question I'm getting to, Rizia.
5: Well, I think that it's completely normal to feel a mix of complex emotions, like, for example, confusion, worry, sometimes even a sense of betrayal, right? Because when your parent decides to remarry, it's kind of a betrayal on the relationship before. It's kind of a confusion in the sense of, where do I fit into this whole scenario? So navigating this change, I would say, requires time, patience, open communication. And it's about processing your own feelings. So before you talk to your parents, take time to understand what you are feeling. And, you know, avoiding self-blame or acknowledging your emotions in the sense that it's not anyone to blame. It's where do we go from here? So it's open communication with your parents, because your parent needs to know how you feel, how to approach the conversation calmly. You need to also be honest. You need to be respectful. Take things slow, you know. Understand why is the parent in need of this new situation? How are they in need of this new world? And also understanding that it's not anything to do with you. It's not a betrayal on you. It's their inherent need to have a companion. Because remember, it's not a relationship with a child and a relationship with a spouse. It's two very, very different things at the end of the day.
1: Definitely. But I think also it's important to consider timing, especially, say, for instance, there's been the loss of a parent. It could have been unexpected. It could have been through illness. Now the parent has, the children have to deal with this enormous grief of losing a parent. And almost immediately people ask the question, so will your remaining parent be remarrying? And that question comes up. It can be very triggering, surely.
5: Absolutely. I think it's so very, very incumbent on a parent to do a lot of healing on themselves, to help their children heal, whether it's a death in a family or whether it's a divorce. Because remember, you can't just go from one relationship to another without healing, because that is a definite recipe for disaster. So take some time out and get into a relationship where, remember, even with your child, it's now a different relationship. It's not a relationship anymore where it's, you know, myself, you, and your parents. It's now somebody else in the picture. So healing is so very, very important before you embark on it. I know of so many people, male and female, that don't know how to be alone, Safira. They can't function without a partner in their lives. And what they need
1: especially
5: to realize,
1: Especially men who've been served by their wives the entire life.
5: Women as well. Especially men, but I think now women as well. They get into a situation where I need to maybe prove to society that I'm desirable enough. I need to prove to myself that I can get somebody else. I need to get back at my ex-spouse or the ex-in-laws or whatever the situation may be. It's not a one-size-fits-all. What you need to realize is that your healing, your children's healing, are important first before you just decide to embark on another marriage. Remember, marrying someone else is not necessarily you going to heal. You're taking on someone's baggage as well. So you need to be in a space where you understand where you're coming from. You understand where the children are coming from at the end of the day. So if you're going to be married within a year of being divorced or being widowed, what are you really saying? Think about it. What are you doing? How is it that you are helping yourself? Because you surely haven't healed in a year.
1: Definitely. And then also on the topic of communication, one can't just dismiss everybody's feelings and just say, okay, I'm going to go ahead, I'm doing it. Whether you like it or not, you've got to accept it. Obviously, if there's going to be resistance, then you've got to have to deal with the resistance.
5: Absolutely. And more often than not, I would say, Safira, you are going to get resistance. Especially, I think the older a child is, the more resistance you are going to get. And remember, if a child is in the teenage years, first of all, they're not a child, they're not an adult. And now they're navigating this puberty or this loss of childhood and now coming into that adult stage. And there is going to be resistance in the sense that you are the parent and you are supposed to look after us. You're not supposed to have a life. And that is generally what will happen with children. They will navigate trying to keep you in guilt, or not even in guilt. Sometimes their emotions are also all over the place, right? So how is it that you are now being selfish in a sense, and you are now wanting me to embark on this relationship with a completely new person when I'm navigating the loss of my old life? So with children, it's very much about me, me, me, until they grow up enough to have their own experiences and the ego is challenged, and then they realize, oh, okay, that is why

0: seem to remove her autonomy. Suddenly they want to make decisions for her. You are going to stay by this person, almost like she's incapacitated overnight. You will stay here, you will do this, you will wear this, you will go to this place, you will do this. And it removes entirely her autonomy. And the children actually go and say, she's not allowed to get married. She will not be allowed to do this and to be allowed to do that. And that, I think, is very, very unfair. You know, it opens that conversation once again about how we treat widowed or divorced moms versus dads.
1: So don't you think that at the end of the day, the woman just changes the faces of her bullies?
0: Mm.
1: Because at the end of the day, what happens is, for example, the father may have been someone that has kept her in control and she had no a loss of autonomy. And then it may have been her brother figures. Then it may have been her husband figure. And then it goes on to the children. So the woman is so used to being this nurturer, this provider, et cetera, et cetera. So she accepts that role. And she's not even realizing that she's being bullied by her children. When she gains her power and her autonomy back with self-help, with professional help, with accredited help, et cetera, she realizes that the only one that should be in control of your destiny should be you. Obviously, Allah directs everything, but if you basically non-verbally and subliminally give license on how you allow people to treat you, what you allow is what will happen at the end of the day. And remember, children come from a position of that I've read about this, I've seen people experiencing that, I know better than you, you don't need to explain to me because I know better what's best for you. Whereas a lot of the times when it comes to the male figure, the father figure, they allow him autonomy because that is, like, a lot of the times we say we don't practice authentic Islam, we practice cultural Islam.
0: Definitely. So back to our topic, how does one choose the right spouse though? Because obviously there needs to be some sort of compatibility, a good fit within the family and the family unit, and something that will be amicable for most. I also mentioned it on social media. I think nowadays there's a lot of scammers, a lot of slimy characters that come out of the woodworks, especially when it comes to this remarriage situation. So in choosing the proper spouse is quite important.
1: Absolutely. You need to understand that you need to be compatible in so many other different ways that bars just finances or social standing, or what other people say, how good or not good that person is. So you need to put your relationship first in a sense of, you know, a strong partnership. So for example, the way that I would, you know, you can't possibly, except for being psychic, you won't know exactly what a person is like. But the first thing that I would look for is you look at how a person treats people that cannot do anything for them. So how do they treat a waiter? How do they treat a car guard? How do they treat people that cannot possibly reciprocate? And that will tell you so much about that person. If a person is egotistical in a sense of financial status or any other status that they possess, that says a lot about the person, right? If a woman is in an ego state about her beauty or her standing or everything, that also says a lot. So all of the non-verbal cues, that says so much about how you need to choose a spouse. Somebody that, where you have similar lifestyle, similar expectations, it's not that you should have expectations. A lot of the times, how a man treats the female counterparts of his family, his mom, his sister, is going to be a very, very good indication of how he's going to treat you. Because those are his first role models, right? And for example, in the female as well. What kind of a relationship, how does she talk about the male counterparts of her

0: family, it will give you an idea of what trauma she is dealing with. And as we always say, that if you want to look at the emotional state of someone, look at their relationship with Allah.
1: Hmm.
0: Look at their relationship with whomever it is that they are worshipping. And that will give you a very good indication of the kind of person that they are at the end of the day. So there's so much.
1: If there's resistance, before blended families, if there's some sort of resistance, so you've decided now you want to take on a spouse, obviously it's an uncomfortable conversation to be had, and there's some sort of resistance from the kids or from family members or objections, how does one deal with that?
0: So I would say it's about effective and comprehensive communication, right? Talk about the expectations, the discipline, the household rules, the finances, family and family traditions. Why are we displaying the resentment? What is it that we are afraid of happening? So, you know, talk about the assumptions and the deductions. So very much all of this open communication. So respect also that the children are going to be loyal to their biological parents and accept that that is okay, because that is their mother or that is their father at the end of the day. So children may feel guilty enjoying a relationship with a potential step-parent because they fear betraying their other parent. But if the two parents are mature enough, then you don't use the children as collateral, because a lot of the times, personally and professionally, I have come across many, many couples that use the children like a tug of war. Mm-hmm. Oh, you don't love me if you're doing this with your other parent. You are now not loyal to me because this is happening. And then that little child is, or even that teenage child or an older child, is stuck in between two parents and this whole big word of loyalty, which is not good to do to a child. So at the end of the day, you need to realize that you are the parent. You need to do better. And you agree on parenting boundaries. You talk about all of that before embarking on the marriage, not just taking children, putting them into a blended family and expecting everyone to live on love and sunshine. You need to speak about expectations, what is accepted, you know, not undermining each other, or where does the biological parent fit in the whole thing, the other parents, the boundaries attached to all of that. So there's so much to consider when you embark on a relationship of remarriage and the blended parts of it, because whether a child is 9 or whether they are 19, 29, 39, they still the child of that spouse that you have taken on till death do you part, for example. So you need to discuss all of these things and not just go into it blindly. The worst thing,
1: and I think it also sets the benchmark for your relationship with your children moving forward. The choice of a spouse could either jeopardize the relationship further or strengthen it. And the choice remains with the parent in what they choose in terms of a partner as they seek out companionship in the latter part of their life. So it's an important conversation to be had. Time is running away from us, and I quickly want your tips on how to blend a family.
0: And remember, at the end of the day, when it comes to blended families or even talking about potentially getting married to someone else, there is an expectation on both sides. And there will be that little bit of a sense of betrayal. And remember, when you have not done the healing, you are going to choose a spouse absolutely similar to the one that you have left or the one that you have lost. You're going to do it because the lesson will be taught over and over again. In same lesson, different people, until you learn the lesson. 100%, that is going to happen. Talking quickly about blended families, It's about maintaining respectful communication with the co-parents, keeping the children out of adult disputes. I would say agree on boundaries, definitely on decisions as well. Also, a big thing that I have experienced as well is do not try to become the stepchild's parent.
1: Mm.
0: Remember, you are never the parent. So, you know, you're stuck between a rock and a hard place, because at the end of the day, you're not the parent of the child, but also don't become the friend of the child, because then you're blurring the lines. And then the boundaries are going to be crossed so much so that it's going to become disrespectful. So maintain a distance and an arm's length where you are approachable, where you do have the respect of that individual or individuals, but you don't bind yourself to the decision making, etc. That should be left to the biological parent. When there's disrespect, you address it with the other parent, not with the child. Because at the end of the day, that child is going to be loyal to their biological parent. If there is no biological parent because they have passed on, you are going to be compared. So healthy boundaries, we always talk about healthy boundaries. So at the end of the day, blended families is not a joke. You know, at the end of the day, and a big thing, do your healing so you don't personalize everything. So it requires empathy, not control. And a powerful reminder, I would say, is that a successful blended family does not require everyone to love each other in the exact same way. It requires everyone to feel safe, respected, included, and free to develop genuine relationships at their own pace. So when you do it without expectations, you realize that, you know what, you're winning this person over or these people over without having any expectations in return. And that, I would say, is a recipe for success.
1: Love it. We will continue with our discussions. You guys can send your questions or your comments to the WhatsApp line 072-786-1548. Thank you so much for joining us in conversation this morning, Razia. It was lovely chatting to you. We'll catch up again soon. Until then, you take care and assalamu alaikum.
0: Jazakallah so much for always having me on and having these wonderful discussions, Fira. You have a lovely day going forward. Wa alaikum salam wa rahmatullahi wa barakatuh.
1: 11:38 Central African Time. We're off to a break. We'll continue chatting more after this.
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1: Welcome back, 11:43 Central African Time. Let's take a look at what the Q&A has generated in terms of responses. Let's start off with the WhatsApp line. How are you keeping, Safira? Good topic. I think a widow or divorcee should marry again, and it's totally up to the individual because children have their own lives. They're too busy with themselves. What about the lonely parents? Agree with that 100%. Salam, Safira, do you know of matchmakers that can help? I have posted up on Instagram for Sharia compliant matchmakers. You guys can post on there, and then there are quite a few that do it completely 100% Sharia compliant, and then you can, I think, put the details and there's a whole process. But anyway, I'll put up the post on Instagram. You can have a look at the post and contact the matchmakers through that post. This is such an interesting topic. May Allah subhanahu wa ta'ala make it easy for everyone involved in a situation like this. We approached the remarriage with lots of kindness. We actually took my dad on a samosa run. He was so lonely, and companionship is what was needed. My parents have been divorced for over 13 years now. I'm in my late 20s and married myself. I would be really happy if my mom settles down for good companionship, as it does get very lonely for them. Your kids are different to a partner. I would genuinely be happy and have no objection at all, as she has sacrificed so much for us. I'm 100% for it, Safira. If someone can make them happy, why not? Only I feel sad inside, in a sense. I wish life was different and my parents were still happy together, but still very happy for their parent, as long as the new partner is not against the existing children. Both my parents remarried. I feel it really depends on the person they marry. My stepmom is cool and has her own relationship with us separately to her and my dad, and I think kids feel okay with parents remarrying if the new person makes an effort to get to know them and isn't very judgmental. We actually want our parents to be happy and in love. Why should they be lonely, especially if they are young and they fit and they widowed or divorced? But also, it's easier said than done, especially for a child. I wish my mother-in-law would settle down. She seems lonely and has so much to give. Think she would be open to it, but hubby and brother-in-laws will never allow it. May Allah Ta'ala grant everyone ease on this. It's a very hard thing for a child to share their parents. We want both of them always together. I never allowed it for my parents when they got divorced and I was only 12. I couldn't stand the thought of my father getting married and me losing him. It was something I couldn't handle. Today, as a married woman, I realize how wrong I was. More than anything, I think they need companionship, and I realize now that my father must have gone through it alone. If I had to give my younger self advice, I would tell myself, allow your parents to choose a partner and be happy for them. Work together with them in keeping the house running. You do get some really good people out there. So having a stepmother or stepfather doesn't necessarily mean they'll be mean to you or they'll steal your parents away from you. Perhaps they will be that missing gap in your life as well, and they'll help you to grow into a better person. It isn't easy at all, especially for siblings, but my elder sibling sat us down and explained why our father needed a companion. At the end of the day, you cannot be there in ways a companion can be there. At some point, it gives you ease knowing there's somebody there to take care of them while we carry on with our lives. So there's a lot more responses. I will continue to post them up over the next day or two, and you can contribute to the conversation in terms of what you would expect if you, or how would you react, or how you should deal with something that when it comes to the remarriage of a parent. Something Auntie Suraya Nawab sent in a message, and she said premarital counseling, especially when it comes to remarriage, is vital. It's very important. The blending of the families, the importance of how the families will get together. It's something that needs to be discussed before the marriage. And she has strongly advocated that a couple seeking to do remarriage or a parent wanting to remarry should consider some sort of premarital counseling. So we leave it there. It's time for our recipe segment of the program. It's extremely hot. It will be expected to be quite hot over the next few days. So I thought I could share some really lovely salad recipes, because in this heat, one doesn't really feel the need to eat something very heavy. So a light salad can do wonders. And I found two viral salad recipes. I did try the first one. I'll give you some of the amendments that I would personally do to the first one. And then there's the second one as well, which uses leftover rice. So let's jump into it. Crispy smashed potato salad. For this one, you're going to need about 1 kilogram of baby potatoes, 3 tablespoons of olive oil, salt and pepper, and smoked paprika. So what you're going to do is you're going to boil the potatoes. As soon as they tender, you can put a fork through them. You're going to allow them to drain out completely, drain the water completely. Season it with the salt, the pepper, the olive oil, and bake it for 35 to 45 minutes. What you need to do is you need to get crispy edges on this potato, because that's what gives the salad a lot of flavor. You put the potatoes into a bowl, and now you're going to make the creamy dressing. At this point, you can be, the nice thing about making salads is you can be very creative. You can use leftovers, you can add and subtract ingredients according to your personal preference. So I'm going to give you the creamy salad dressing, and I'll give you some variations on how to completely make it customizable to your own family. So the original dressing calls for 1/2 cup of mayonnaise, 1/2 cup of Greek yogurt. You're going to flavor this with some Dijon mustard, lemon juice, garlic cloves, lots of fresh herbs. So do fresh dill, fresh parsley. If you have green dhania or coriander, thyme, rosemary, whatever fresh herbs you have. You can also cut in some 3 to 4 gherkins that you're going to finely chop. You're going to chop up some red onions. You can add spring onions, you can add chicken, leftover chicken that you've shredded. You can add some corn, you can add tomatoes, you can add cucumbers, because this is not a hot salad, it's actually a cold salad. So again, whatever's in your fridge that you need to clear out, perfect time to do so. You mix everything together. The potatoes do need to cool down though. Gently fold in the dressing, and then you top it with extra herbs. And if there's a few crispy potato pieces that have been left over in your baking tray, you're going to crumble it and put it on top of the potato salad. If you want to amp up the fiber and you want to amp up the protein, you can also add in 1 or 2 of beans. You can do some kidney beans. You can do some white beans. So you can really customize this. But the main star of the show is this crispy potatoes that are going to be added to the salad. They also say that you can grate some eggs into this if you prefer. You can also add some capers. If you want something lighter and you're watching your calories, you can omit the mayonnaise, reduce the mayonnaise, increase the yogurt. And you can also do the potatoes a day before and then just do the assembly the day of. So if you're having a braai or you want to do a side salad with some chicken or you want to do a lunch salad, it's the perfect, perfect salad to make. This is also a lovely salad for meal prep. The second one is more an Asian recipe. So you're going to either have 2 cups of cooked rice or you're going to have 2 cups of cold rice. So your leftover rice, if you made some curry and rice or you've made a spicy rice, keep that rice, top it with a bit of sesame oil, some soy sauce, some chili oil and sesame seeds. Put the rice into your air fryer. And you want the rice to get very crispy. When you're putting it in your air fryer, just make sure that you do it in a single layer, thin layer. Rather do 2 batches than doing just 1 batch. After the rice has become crispy and a golden color, you're going to add the following ingredients. Cucumbers. You can add an avocado that's diced. 1 cup of shelled edamame beans. You can add finely shredded cabbage. Onions, coriander, mint. You can also add to this 1/4 cup of roasted peanuts or cashew nuts. Roast it and roughly chop it. And then to make the dressing, it's 2 tablespoons of soy sauce, 2 tablespoons of lemon or lime juice, 1 tablespoon of honey, 1 tablespoon of sesame oil, some freshly grated ginger and garlic. And once again, you can do the chili crisp. To this, it's optional. You can also add some sriracha to the dressing and a little bit of mayonnaise if you prefer creamy dressing. And then it just requires a bit of assembly. You assemble the cucumber, avocado, edamame, red cabbage, spring onions, coriander, and mint. You're going to add the crunch, which is your crispy rice, lots of chopped nuts, and the salad dressing. And finally, you're going to serve. The secret to this recipe is that the rice must be dry and cold, and it must be actually old or stale rice. So if you have rice sitting in your fridge for a day or two or 3 days, then that's the perfect rice to make this recipe with, simply because freshly cooked rice holds a lot of moisture, and you want rice, and it's not going to dry out completely, so you have to get it very crispy and dry. When the rice is older, it's going to be drier and colder, and it will then obviously crisp up nicely in the oven. So I have made this recipe with fresh rice. It doesn't work. So try and make sure. If you have old rice, then make this. You can also make the rice. You can crisp it. You can put it into a Tupperware. And then when you're ready, you can just assemble it as, you can assemble it as the salad. A nice idea to make this a complete meal is to add a little bit of cooked fish or cooked or grilled chicken. So it makes it a complete meal with really nice balance of flavors, lots and lots of vegetables, and of course the protein as well. So you can also add in more or less chili crisp according to your own personal preference. So that's our final recipe for today. And with that, we're going to go for a quick break, inshallah. We'll wrap up the program after the short break.
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1: 11:57 Central African Time. A lot of you asking for the recipes and contributing to the discussion. You can continue to do so. Got about 100 DMs that I need to get through. I'll try and post them over the course of the today, inshallah. But thank you to everybody for tuning into the program this morning. It was lovely chatting to you all. And we'll do it again tomorrow morning. I've got a very interesting show about hormonal health. You don't want to miss it. Inshallah, it will be taking place in the first part of the program. And we'll also do Wellness Wednesday. But until we chat again tomorrow, from myself, Safira, as well as the team here at Radio Islam International, for now, it's Fia Manila. And assalamu alaikum wa rahmatullahi wa barakatuh.

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1: Assalamu alaikum wa rahmatullahi wa barakatuh. The date today is the 2nd of Jamadul Ula, 1448, corresponding to the 13th of October, 2026. I am Mu'allima Sabira Peshwa with the news on Radio Islam International. On the local news this hour, the March in March movement says it will return to Home Affairs offices this Tuesday as tensions over immigration continue.
2: And we should remember how many South Africans depended on the hospitality of other African countries when they were forced into exile during apartheid. Now, behind every labor, foreign, migrant labor, asylum seeker is a human being with a story, with hopes, fears, and aspirations, much like our own.
1: The group wants the department to stop serving foreign nationals and says undocumented immigrants should leave South Africa. However, foreign nationals says they are facing harassment and intimidation. Security has been increased following clashes last week, with police and other law enforcement officials monitoring the situation. Activists have warned that concerns about immigration must not lead to threats or violence against people because of their nationality.
3: The center manager here at the immigration office came out and provided us with a document that we still have in our hands that proves that was concluded national. The proceedings of making us progressions is going to be paused. The police seems to be only on the side of gathering with the foreigners here in South Africa. As citizens, our concerns are not taken into any consideration. You understand? Because if the law was with us, as it is out there to guide South African people, the law is meant for South African people, not to guide foreigners.
1: The Democratic Alliance. In other local news, the Democratic Alliance have warned that allowing the ANC to submit its candidate lists late could cause what is called an absolute chaos, just 3 weeks before the local government elections. The ANC have approached the Constitutional Court asking it to overturn the ruling that excluded 181 of its candidates across 6 municipalities. The party argues that uploading its candidates' details onto the Electoral Commission's online system shows that it intended to contest the November elections. Thus, the case will determine whether the ANC can be given another chance to submit the final candidate lists. On the African continent, Belgian police have arrested 10 people, including 9 minors, after clashes involving hundreds of young people near Brussels Midi railway station on Monday. Police says officers were attacked with stones and fireworks. Tear gas and water cannons were used, while a car, scooters, and street furniture were set alight. The unrest comes as protests against the government spending cuts, rising living costs, and planning education cuts. Students are opposing plans to cut 500 million euros from French-speaking education by 2029, while trade unions are against the proposed 10 billion euro government savings program. In the world news, Russia expects its diesel exports to return to normal level at the end of the year, reaching between 3 million and 3.5 million tons a month, according to Deputy Prime Minister Alexander Novak. Speaking to Russian state television, Novak said that the extra diesel supplies could help balance global supply and demand. Thus follows an announcement by the US President Donald Trump, who says Russia and Ukraine have agreed to stop attacks on energy facilities. However, Ukrainian President Zelensky says he is still waiting for the details of the deal, and Moscow has not yet publicly confirmed the agreement.
4: It is actually entirely a Saudi responsibility. Our armed forces have warned that Saudi air and Saudi airport are forbidden, are a no-fly zone. We have blockaded the Saudis just like they blockaded us. When the Saudis targeted Sana'a International Airport, we had suspended all civilian activities in the airport, and we also suspended all employees from attending the airport. So now the real question is, Why did Saudi Arabia not have operations in these airports? Why did they gamble with civilian life? We actually hold Saudi Arabia accountable for all civilian casualties.
1: In Umma News, Iran-backed Houthi rebels in Yemen says they have carried out new attacks targeting Saudi Arabia, including a missile launch towards King Khalid International Airport in Riyadh. The claims follow reports of explosions and air raid sirens in Saudi capital. The Houthis also accused Saudi Arabia of launching airstrikes against the areas under their control in Yemen. Saudi Arabia has not immediately commented on the last allegations. The growing tensions are raising concerns about regional security and safety of the important shipping routes and energy supplies in the Middle East. Finances this hour. The rand is trading at 16 rand 53 cents to the dollar, 21 rand 87 cents to the pound, 18 rand 51 cents to the euro. Gold is trading at $4,190.26 per fine ounce. Brent crude oil is at $104.28 per barrel. In our Salah times for today, in the Johannesburg region, Asr Shafi is at 24 minutes past 3 and Asr Hanafi is at 26 minutes past 4. In the Durban region, Asr Shafi is at 16 minutes past 3 and Asr Hanafi is at 16 minutes past 4. From the news desk at Radio Islam International, I'm Mualima Sabra Peshwa. Assalamu alaikum wa rahmatullahi wa barakatuh.
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2: Assalamu alaikum warahmatullahi wabarakatuh. The day today, the 2nd of Jumad al-Ula 1448, corresponding to the 13th of October 2026. In your local news, the Economic Freedom Fighters, the EFF, have been putting forward their plans for rebuilding municipalities with an emphasis on water, electricity, creating jobs and restoring dignity in our communities. Now this morning, Radio Islam had the opportunity to explore those ideas and plans with the EFF Commander-in-Chief, Julius Malema. Mr. Malema spoke to us about whether should a party stance in Palestine and broader issues of justice and morality influence how voters choose their local government representatives.
3: Well, if you stand on a party that support Palestine, that party will not support giving water to children and women. So the Palestinian question wins because morally it stands above any other question, ideology you want to think of. And the Islam community must just in South Africa come to reality and stop voting for anti-Palestinian parties.
2: Mr. Malema told us what would you say to disillusioned South Africans who feel their votes make no difference and are considering not voting in the upcoming local elections.
3: I normally don't listen to them because they're ANC people. If you hear someone talking like that, it's a disgruntled ANC voter who now, his faction in the ANC doesn't enjoy the necessary support. Then they're now politicians are the same. The people must vote. Even if nothing changes, we keep on voting. One day, something will give. And how does it give? You change your vote and vote for different parties. And they don't deliver, you change your vote and get another party that will do what we want them to do.
2: In other local news, Durban's water crisis continues to raise serious questions about infrastructure, wastewater management and accountability. Radio Islam interviewed Professor Faisal Bax, who was recently received the International Water Association's Distinguished Fellow recognition, and he spoke to us about what role can civil society play in driving changes in local government despite already paying taxes and expecting elected leaders to deliver.
4: I think there is, partnerships with civil society will certainly help. Civil society, even private public partnerships where the right skill sets do exist, I think it's imperative that they could come on board and try and assist local government in trying to solve some of these major problems in terms of water provision and also in terms of sanitation. We have our sewage treatment plants that are failing dismally. There's certainly room for partnerships in that regard.
2: Professor Bax told us how can municipalities address urgent service delivery failures while planning for long-term sustainability.
4: If you look at the sanitation crisis we have in the country and also in Durban as well, if you look at the Green Drop is an audit done by the Department of Water and Sanitation every 5 years, and the last Green Drop report in 2025 showed that 47% of the more than 800 wastewater treatment plants in the country are in critical state. That means they're completely dysfunctional. Only 8% of those plants are performing well.
2: On the African continent, life is gradually returning to normal in Mekele, Ethiopia's Tigray capital, after federal forces regained control from rebel fighters. Flights to the city resumed on Sunday after the airport was closed for 2 weeks amid the fighting. Residents say normal activities are slowly resuming following the federal takeover 10 days ago.
5: Now we've restarted our work as new and the situation is good. We've returned to our work, so what we want to see is peace improving, even beyond this. Since everyone is a seeker of peace, everyone wants to do their work peacefully, go home, and grow and prosper.
2: In your own news, Adamir has been documenting alleged Israeli abuses against Palestinian prisoners since the war in Gaza began, including a sharp rise in arrests and worsening prison conditions. The organization shares testimonies and evidence with international human rights groups and the United Nations. The speaker says these efforts face opposition because they expose alleged violations alongside organizations such as Al-Haq and journalists reporting on the situation. And lastly, former gang leader Duane Kafedi Davis is due to be sentenced for the 1996 murder of rapper Tupac Shakur in Las Vegas. Davis was convicted of first-degree murder in August and faces a possible life sentence without parole. He has indicated that he plans to appeal the conviction, which concludes a long-running case that remained unsolved for nearly three decades. And in your finances now, the rand is trading at 16.49 to the dollar, 21.83 to the pound, and 18.44 to the euro. Gold is trading at 4,182.74 per fine ounce, and Brent crude oil is at 106.65 a barrel. In your Salah times, in Johannesburg, Asr sets in at 16.24 p.m. and in Durban at 16.16 p.m. I'm Nina Bambeni with your Radio Islam News at this hour.
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6: This Dua Radhan is brought to you by Africa Muslims Agency. The beloved Prophet, peace be upon him, said, "If you want to soften your heart, then feed the poor and pat the head of the orphan." Sponsor an orphan or needy child for 15,000 rand per year with AMA and fulfill this beautiful sunnah.
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0: buzzy bees. 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
0: Assalamu alaikum wa rahmatullahi wa barakatuh and ahlan wa sahlan to all my busy buzzing bees and welcome to the beehive. Fahima is my name and I will be keeping you company today inshallah. Well children, as you know, our theme for this week is counting your buttons, and today we're talking about something tiny but also something very small and very important, which is buttons. Well, children, buttons keeps our shirts closed, our clothes neat, and our tummies closed and warm too. But before we wear our clothes, do you know there's a special sunnah to follow? And today, I have a special story for you, and that is Alia and her buttons. Stay tuned, but don't go away.

0: Assalamu alaikum, boys and girls. Yesterday, we learned to say Bismillah before getting dressed. We also learned to start with our right side first. Do you remember, children? Today, we are going to learn about colors and sizes. Look around you. What colors can you see? Red, yellow, blue, or green? Allah has filled our world with so many beautiful colors. Our Nabi Muhammad sallallahu alaihi wasallam taught us to keep ourselves clean and neat. He also wore beautiful white clothes. So, boys and girls, are you ready to have some fun with colorful buttons? Let's learn about big buttons, small buttons, and all the lovely colors Allah has given us.
1: Then Yusuf goes to his wardrobe and chooses the clothes he wants to wear today. Great choice, Yusuf. While getting dressed, he says,
2: Alhamdulillahi alladhi kasani hadha thawba wa razaqanihi min ghayri hawlin minni wa la quwwa.
1: Which means, all praises be to Allah who has clothed me with this garment and provided it for me, though I was powerless and incapable.
3: Our story for today, children, is Alia and the Buttons. Bismillah. Well, children, have you ever pressed buttons and wondered what would happen? Buttons are everywhere. On our shirts, on our abayas, the television remote, the lift, and even the microwave. But what happens when someone wants to press every button in the house? Oh dear, let's find out. So kids, one afternoon, Alia was playing at home. She spotted the television remote. Click. She pressed a button. The television came on. Wow, let's try another one. Click, click, click. The channel changed. The volume went up and then it went down. Alia, please leave the remote alone, called Mummy. But Alia was already looking for another button. She pressed the doorbell, and then she spotted the microwave. I wonder what this button does. Alia stopped. Mummy called. The microwave is for grown-ups to use. But just then, her baby brother pressed the buttons on Daddy's phone. One button, and then another button. Alia burst out laughing. Look, Mummy. Now he's pressing buttons too. Alia was having so much fun that she forgot something very important. And do you know what that is, children? Well, after pressing all the buttons, Alia forgot that it was time for madrasa. Alia, called Mummy, have you looked at the time? Oh no, Alia stopped. It's time for madrasa already. Yes, my girl, you have been so busy pressing buttons that you forgot. Alia hurried to get ready. But before she left, guess what, kids? She spotted another button on her toy. She pushed it very hard. And ouch, she cried, my fingers hurts. Buttons can be fun, Alia, but we must be careful. Some buttons are only for grown-ups. And we must remember to do the things we need to do on time. And madrasa, after madrasa, Alia and her baby brother build blocks instead of pushing buttons. Let's take a listen.

Well, children, what can we learn from Alia and her button pushing? Well, the first lesson that we can learn is that always ask mummy or daddy before pressing buttons you do not know. Number two, remember to do important things on time, like going to madrasa. Number three, children, there are lots of fun things to do with our hands. We can build blocks, draw pictures, and play with our toys. And most importantly, boys and girls, let's remember to say Alhamdulillah and thank Allah Ta'ala for our hands and all the wonderful things we can do with them. Well, children, that comes to the end of today's program, and I will chat to you tomorrow, inshallah, from myself, Fahima. Assalamu alaikum wa rahmatullahi wa barakatuh. أشهد أن لا إله إلا الله وأشهد أن محمد رسول الله. 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
2: There will be a program taking place on mental health. The speakers will be Molana Mohammed Kuvadia and Molana Dr. Suleiman Ibrahim. The date will be the 16th of October 2026. The venue will be Nur al-Islam Hall, Lanesia, after Maghrib Salah. There will be separate facilities for ladies. Jamiatul Ulama South Africa, Dawa World Irshad.

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1: 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All praises are due to Allah subhanahu wa ta'ala, and the choicest blessings of Allah ta'ala be upon His most beloved Nabi, our leader, Hazrat Sayyidina Muhammad sallallahu alayhi wa sallam. We thank and praise Allah ta'ala for the numerous bounties and blessings He is bestowing upon us. And we ask Allah Ta'ala to give us the consciousness to realize and recognize all these blessings, the preciousness of them, and then to be able to appreciate them and express gratitude for them and use them in a manner that will please Allah Subhanahu Wa Ta'ala. Ameen Ya Rabbal Alameen. Alhamdulillah, our discussion, our topic under discussion for the past few weeks has been on the ayat of the Quran regarding the perfection and the perfect way of Sayyidina Rasulullah sallallahu alayhi wa sallam. In fact, not even in the entire ayat and verse, on just two words. لَقَدْ كَانَ لَكُمْ فِي رَسُولِ اللَّهِ أُسْوَةٌ حَسَنَةٌ. Verily for you in the life of Rasulullah sallallahu alayhi wa sallam is a beautiful example. And beautiful example means such beautiful example that there is no match to it. It is the most perfect in every way possible. So the name under discussion we were speaking about was

0: the Nabi sallallahu alayhi wasallam is Imamul Nas and Imamul Alameen. He is the leader of mankind and he is the leader of all the universe. Then the question arises, what qualifications does a person need to have to be owner of such a beautiful and such a noble title? You know, you get all different kinds of titles. Someone is the president of the country. Someone is the president of a particular organization. Someone is the chairman. So all these are the worldly positions that people occupy. We can give lots of examples. But there isn't a more nobler and greater position that has ever been given to anybody except to Nabi sallallahu alayhi wasallam. And that is the position of Imamun Nas, the leader of all of mankind, Imamul Alameen, the Imam and the leader of all of mankind. And also we know that he is Inni Rasulullahi ilaykum jami'a, that a messenger of Allah to all of mankind. So we ask ourselves this question, so then what are the qualifications? Then we look at various aspects relating to the perfect qualities relating to Nabi sallallahu alayhi wa sallam and the perfect teachings of Nabi sallallahu alayhi wa sallam in various fields of his mission and of Nubuwwat, then we conclude that yes, only he can be the possessor of this most beautiful title of Imamul Nas and Imamul Alameen. And we looked at his teachings and they're most perfect because we did remind ourselves that there are certain people who come with certain, you know, theories, and they come with certain ideas and ideologies, but those things are very often flawed. Sometimes they are faulty, sometimes they are defective, other times they are lacking, they are not fully addressing a situation. But when it comes to the teachings of Sayyidina Rasulullah sallallahu alaihi wasallam, that in every aspect of anybody's life, if he looks for the most perfect teachings, it will emanate from the most perfect human beings, whose way the Quran has described as Uswatun Hasana. So this word Uswatun Hasana is not just two words that, you know, a beautiful example. It is actually carrying the meaning of such a very deep meaning of such a great personality and of such a great path, that there is no path like it. There is no perfect path like that, that is owned by Nabi sallallahu alayhi wasallam in every aspect, whether it was in relation to his teachings on regarding belief, that means aqaid, with Allah subhanahu wa ta'ala, or whether it was with regard to himself, or whether it was regard to the general things that people need to do. For example, earning a livelihood. We find the teachings of Nabi sallallahu alaihi wasallam in that regard are perfect. And when it comes to seeing to the rights of those people who are working, the laborers, if you want to call them, the teachings regarding their treatment are perfect. When it comes to the teachings regarding prisoners, the teachings are perfect. Likewise, we find that how Nabi sallallahu alaihi wasallam taught people to conduct themselves in the most perfect way when they are faced with certain difficulties or hardships or whatever it might be, whether they are setbacks and failures. His teachings are most perfect for all any situation that we can look at. If we have to look at the life of Nabi sallallahu alaihi wasallam as someone who was earning his living, we'll find that the example that has been given to him, given to us by him, is the most perfect. Whether a person is a businessman, a trade person by his own right individually, or even if he is a partner in a partnership, then in all these ways we find the teachings of Nabi sallallahu alaihi wasallam in this regard of fairness, of justice, of honesty, of truthfulness, and so forth. But all these teachings are only found and they only emanate from that being who Allah subhanahu wa ta'ala has described, who possesses Uswatun Hasana, the most beautiful path. Likewise, when you look at the marital life of Sayyidina Rasulullah sallallahu alaihi wasallam, all his teachings and his practice regarding his noble wives and noble spouses gives us a perfect example of how a person should conduct himself. Nabi sallallahu alaihi wasallam married Sayyida Khadija radiyallahu ta'ala anha, and she was elder than him. And the youngest wife of Nabi sallallahu alaihi wasallam was Sayyida Aisha radiyallahu anha. So he taught us how we are allowed to marry and how we can actually conduct ourselves with our women folk and with our wives. And there are so many, many, many teachings in the books of hadith about the treatment of Nabi sallallahu alayhi wa sallam towards his wife and his approach towards his wife. That when you look at his teachings in as far as, you know, being on a battlefield is concerned, being a commander-in-chief, being a fighter or a warrior, there also we find the most beautiful example given to us by Nabi sallallahu alayhi wa sallam. How he taught the Sahaba to conduct themselves in various situations when they go out for jihad and when they are carrying out campaigns, then how they must show kindness and how they must show mercy and understanding to the towards the enemy that they are facing. So in all these things we find that he taught compassion, he taught kindness, he taught reason, he taught wisdom. His own example, when Nabi sallallahu alaihi wasallam conquered Makkatul Mukarramah, we all know the very, very famous story. It's not just a story, it is an example of the most perfect teaching regarding how you treat the vanquished enemy. So Nabi sallallahu alaihi wasallam, what did he tell to them? They were the ones who persecuted him for so many years to such an extent that he had to leave Makkah. Not only him, all his followers. Not only that, they waged wars and battles against him. Battle of Badr, Battle of Uhud, Battle of Ahzab. So many battles they waged against him. And now these people are facing him face to face on the occasion of the Fath Makkah, conquest of Makkah. And again, the perfect teachings of Nabi sallallahu alaihi wasallam. What we say, the beautiful teachings come. And he says to them, go, I forgive you. La tathriba alaykum al-yawm. There's going to be absolutely no trouble, no persecution for you for all the excesses and wrong that you have committed. You are forgiven. Go. So that is why we find that his teachings were so beautiful and so perfect. And they all were aimed at one thing. And that was to, you know, acquire peace. All his endeavors, all his teachings were all about acquiring peace so that mankind and humankind can live in a peaceful environment and worship Allah subhanahu wa ta'ala, but only found in his teachings of perfection. Likewise, one more example we give of Nabi sallallahu alayhi wa sallam, that he sat over matters as a judge. As a judge, that one who gave rulings and who gave the laws that had to be given. The laws were given to him by Allah subhanahu wa ta'ala, but the implementation thereof, filled with so much of wisdom and so much of fairness and justice. So there also we find that Rasulullah sallallahu alayhi wasallam's teachings and perfection, there is no parallel in the books of history or in history, how he passed judgment, how he gave rulings, regardless of who it was, as long as that person was a human being and he had to be treated, whether that person was an enemy, whether he was a friend, whether he was a relative, whatever it was. The entire ruling was based on absolute justice, without favor, without disfavor to any of them in any way, subhanallah. So, we're speaking about aspects, therefore, of the perfection of Nabi sallallahu alaihi wasallam in these different fields, how perfect he was. And this particular example of his life is so comprehensive and so perfect that this guidance that has been given to us cannot be found anywhere else if somebody gives us that. So in other words, somebody gives some, you know, lesson, it is to be like this. They give the most beautiful lecture and the most beautiful lesson. But you cannot find the perfection of that as much as you'll find it in Nabi sallallahu alayhi wa sallam, as it can be found comprehensively. You can't find anybody else as you can find it comprehensively in Nabi sallallahu alayhi wa sallam's life example. He treated everyone equally. Besides giving, you know, rulings and so forth, he treated people alike, friend or enemy, relative or stranger, and he always insisted on the good and just treatment towards the people of other faiths and creeds and beliefs, despite the fact that there was differences in belief. They were following a different way of life, but at no point in time did Nabi sallallahu alayhi wa sallam ever advocate ill treatment of people who followed a different faith. What a great lesson for us in here. And if you look at this, the world stage today, how people are persecuted just because they follow Deen al-Islam, and how they are, you know, sidelined, or how they are persecuted, or how they are attacked, or how they are maligned, whatever it might be. Nabi sallallahu alayhi wa sallam did not teach us that. And even in our own circles, many times we find people who have some different, you know, approaches and ideologies, whatever it may be. We sometimes go overboard in labeling and branding them. And that is not the way of Nabi sallallahu alayhi wa sallam. So he gave the general people, especially when it came to people of other religions, Nabi sallallahu alayhi wa sallam, he issued a general declaration. What? That they have got freedom of conscience and freedom of belief. Everyone, individually or any nation. That's why we don't find that, you know, Nabi sallallahu alayhi wa sallam went, or his sahaba went and put the sword to somebody's head or neck and said, you become a Muslim or else. That is totally opposed and against what the Quran teaches. La ikraha fi deen. There is absolutely no compulsion in forcing people to the deen. That is what la ikraha fi deen means. You cannot force people to come to the deen. And though you find that the Western, conspiracy and their repeated lies and falsehood regarding the spread of Islam, they do not get it right. Where they speak about Islam was spread by the sword. You cannot spread belief by the sword. You know, you can force a person to do some things. Stand, sit, do this, do that. But you cannot force a person to believe something, because belief is something in the heart. So that is why we find the people where the Sahaba Ridwanullahi ta'ala alayhim ajma'in went, and the lands that they conquered, they did not force the people to leave their deen and become Muslims. They merely preached and practiced the beautiful teachings of Nabi sallallahu alayhi wa sallam, and this in itself, they gave dawah, and this in itself was the cause of people accepting the deen and having the very, very solid belief which a person is supposed to have. So this was also the perfection of Nabi sallallahu alayhi wa sallam's deen, or his teachings. Because like we said, if you force somebody to come into the deen, then that is tyranny. You're not supposed to do that. Likewise, when it comes to the rights or and obligations or between men and women, we find that Nabi sallallahu alayhi wa sallam established equality between them. That their rights, they are all same when it comes to rights. Yes, there is a difference in as far as fulfilling their natural obligations and responsibilities is concerned. So the one does not cross over to the other. Each one has been created, male and female, differently by Allah subhanahu wa ta'ala, with a certain responsibility that is in conformity to their natural being. And that is what they are supposed to do. Imagine if everybody wanted to be equal. Males want to be like the females and the females want to be like males. And why did Allah Ta'ala even create two different species? You could just say you are all one and I give you all do the same job. But no, it's not like that. Allah in His wisdom has created different genders for a reason. And these are genders that they have to fulfill responsibilities according to the natural things that Allah subhanahu wa ta'ala has placed on them. Now a man can't decide he wants to give birth. Right, and same with a woman, she can't be what a man is doing. So they have got their natural place and natural responsibilities. And here Nabi sallallahu alaihi wasallam came, he says equal rights, but when it comes to responsibilities, then there is a difference in that also, and they have to fulfill it correctly. So this is Nabi sallallahu alaihi wasallam's perfect teachings. Likewise, when it comes to knowledge, Nabi sallallahu alaihi wasallam gave priority and he gave superiority to the acquisition of knowledge, right? And he encouraged and incited people to acquire more and more knowledge. He done it because he wanted mankind to be uplifted so that they could become useful and beneficial to the upliftment of mankind. That's what he taught. You know, nowadays we find lots of institutions that are coming up, and they do come up, and they all, you know, they publish their prospectus and what their teaching plan is and whatever it might be. But beneath that is all marketing, and it's all about, you know, outdoing another institution or outdoing each other when it comes to acquiring monetary gain in as far as providing that education is concerned. That is the fact of the matter. But when it came to Nabi sallallahu alaihi wasallam, he did not encourage knowledge because of any worldly gain for himself. No. He said, for your own good. And this is something we must take seriously, that we educate ourselves and we take the example of educating, or the spirit of educating other people from Sayyidina Rasulullah sallallahu alayhi wa sallam. He made every effort to encourage the people to acquire knowledge, in whichever way possible. And he encouraged the people to look for wisdom and for goodness and for grace to such an extent that Nabi sallallahu alaihi wasallam himself taught us this dua which he made. That he said, Rabbi zidni ilma. Oh my Rabb, advance me in knowledge. In other words, see, there's no limit to acquiring knowledge. It's on and on and on. That is knowledge. So nobody can say, I know everything, or I've studied everything and I'm stopping. No. Nabi sallallahu alayhi wa sallam said, Rabbi zidni ilma. Now, he was given all the knowledge that a Nabi is supposed to have in every way. But then too, he said, Rabbi zidni ilma. Increase me in that also, O Allah. So that shows how interested he was. And these are the perfect, you know, teachings and leadership qualities of Nabi sallallahu alayhi wa sallam. He was extremely interested in the continuous advancement of people, not wanting to keep them back. He didn't want to see people having setbacks and falling back. So he actually showed us through this what a deep understanding of the principle of life he had, and in the great significance of the life in nature. That's what he showed us. That this is something that you are supposed to use and to advance yourself. Don't sit back. Once he said a most beautiful thing. Nabi sallallahu alaihi wasallam said that if one remained the same for over 2 days, then he has not advanced in any good aspect and was a loser. We've heard this many times. That if a person's 2 days are the same, then he's a loser. In other words, if yesterday you acquired something and today also you didn't acquire anything, you just stayed like yesterday, then you are a loser. So each day you're supposed to have acquired something more, something better, something more beneficial. And in these ways, actually, we find that Nabi sallallahu alayhi wa sallam encouraged people to advance themselves in various fields relating to their life, to their education, and so forth. Now, while we look at the teachings of Nabi sallallahu alayhi wa sallam, right, and we look at the spirituality that is related to him, and the wisdom and the morals that have been given by him, they are such that no saint, in fact no prophet before him also, no sage, no philosopher, no teacher, no lecturer, no one else has given it as comprehensively and as perfectly as given by Sayyidina Rasulullah sallallahu alaihi wasallam. And not only given by him, practically demonstrated and shown by him. So we can look at, you know, various figures and personalities of the past who were, you know, extreme, were experts in whatever field they were, and they gave advices and they gave whatever it was. The question is that, is there an example of how they had put into practice that what they were teaching and preaching? So therefore, when we look at Nabi sallallahu alayhi wa sallam, then we will find that his teaching did not only end with teaching and telling the people what needs to be done, but he gave a practical example for each one. And this is how Allah Ta'ala made it, that Nabi sallallahu alayhi wa sallam practically demonstrated to a farmer how he should farm, to a laborer how we should labor, for a ruler how we should rule, for the common man how we should conduct his life. And he gave it so perfectly, not just by theory or by just teaching it, but Nabi sallallahu alayhi wa sallam taught it, and he gave the examples, and he presented the most highest and the most noblest of examples of how people can actually practice their lives according to what Allah subhanahu wa ta'ala wanted them. So what we are talking about of the perfection of Nabi sallallahu alaihi wasallam and the comprehensiveness in his teachings as well as in his practices, and this has never ever been seen anywhere in human history before the Prophet sallallahu alaihi wasallam, or even after him for that matter. And this is a fact, obviously, that when something is done practically, then it gives a very beautiful example of how to do things. And it is more effective and successful in teaching humanity than just, you know, giving ideas and just lecturing on certain beautiful points and so forth. Doesn't matter how beautiful and how lofty those ideas are and how beautiful whatever is being said is being said. It is not fully completed. It is not effective until it is not done. And we look at the noble life of Sayyidina Rasulullah sallallahu alaihi wasallam, that one of the most beautiful things was the noble way in which he set examples, noble examples for the humanity, that they can, you know, look at his graceful examples, his graceful akhlaq and his beautiful conduct. They see it, they saw it, and then they say, okay, he said this and he did this, therefore it makes it so effective. And this is why we find he is referred to as one who is a perfect man, who fits the position of Imamun Nas and Imamul Alameen in every aspect and department and aspect of human life, comprehensively given to everybody, not leaving out any area of life unaffected or influenced by its massive impact. Now, the central qualities of Nabi sallallahu alaihi wasallam's teaching was what? Mercy, compassion, kindness, forgiveness, simplicity, gentleness, peace, and justice, etc. More others also. But these were comprehensively found in Nabi sallallahu alayhi wasallam's teachings. And all these things that we have made mention of, they were practically demonstrated by Nabi sallallahu alayhi wasallam. These were such sublime and graceful qualities, you know. And it had such an effect on the people that those who saw it, they testified to the fact that this is a true Nabi of Allah. And his teachings testify to the effectiveness of it. How? That in a period of 23 years, Nabi sallallahu alayhi wa sallam established such a society that reflected these high moral values, and they were supported by a strong political system, and that lasts up till this day. So we look at various aspects of the perfection of Nabi sallallahu alayhi wa sallam's teachings, and we will continue with that also, inshallah. And how he showed compassion, how he gave forgiveness, the famous incident like I mentioned earlier on, when it came to the Fath Makkah, Nabi sallallahu alayhi wa sallam said go. Now just before that, when the Muslimin were entering, just we give an example of how perfect his teachings were. When they were entering Makkah Mukarramah, and the Kuffar at that time were now in a state of panic, that now what is going to happen to us? But look at the amnesty that Nabi sallallahu alayhi wa sallam gave. He said no one should be killed. He said, Sahaba, don't kill those people. Who? Those people who down their weapons. Don't kill those people. Don't attack those people who enter the Kaaba. Don't attack those people who go into the houses and take refuge, close the door behind them. Don't attack those people who enter the house of Abu Sufyan. Abu Sufyan was the greatest arch enemy of Nabi sallallahu alaihi wasallam. But see how Nabi sallallahu alaihi wasallam gave him, credibility on this day. That you know what? If you go in the house of Abu Sufyan, you are safe. So how that made Abu Sufyan feel? That now I have been used as someone to give peace and amnesty to other people. And likewise, if anyone is injured, don't attack them. And don't hurt and harm anyone if they are taken as prisoner. And don't harm and attack anyone if they are escaping and they are fleeing. Leave them, let them be. So these are just some examples we are giving of the perfect teaching of Nabi sallallahu alaihi wasallam in one aspect of his mission, and that is when he entered Makkah as a conqueror. So inshallah we'll continue with, and the focus of these lessons at this point in time is on two things. One is he is Imamun Nas, Imamul Alameen, the leader of mankind and the leader of the entire universe, and therefore he justifies it because he has got the most perfect uswatul hasana given to him by Allah subhanahu wa ta'ala. So inshallah we shall continue. May Allah ta'ala give us tawfiq. Ma alayna illa al-balagh. Assalamu alaykum wa rahmatullahi wa barakatuh.
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1: Assalamu alaikum wa rahmatullahi wa barakatuh. The day today, the 2nd of Jamadul Ula, 1448, corresponding to the 13th of October, 2026. In your local news, the Economic Freedom Fighters, the EFF, have been putting forward their plans for rebuilding municipalities with an emphasis on water, electricity, creating jobs, and restoring dignity in our communities. Now, this morning, Radio Islam had the opportunity to explore those ideas and plans with the EFF Commander-in-Chief, Julius Malema. Mr. Malema spoke to us about, despite corruption and poor service delivery, what still gives you hope for South Africa's future?
2: Well, South Africa performs better when it's in a bad situation. That's why we need a new leadership. South Africans are resilient. South Africans don't give up easily. We're going to get our country to do the right thing. And we just have to take away those who have wasted our time, 32 years in government, never build a single new sewer pipe, never build a single new water pipe, never electrified any other place. So our people need us to come in and turn the municipalities into construction sites.
1: Mr. Malema told us, how can civil society and ordinary citizens hold politicians accountable and remain politically active between elections?
2: Civil society is more than welcome to keep the politicians active and keep society alive. You don't vote and go home. You vote and follow your vote. This vote that I've cast, where is it? What does it do? And hold those that you've elected accountable. Many forums have been created to give your vote an opportunity to be able to follow the vote and to be able to engage with the vote even before the next election. So we don't vote and go home. Civil society must not close shop. Even political parties must not close offices and say we'll open the day elections are back. No, we want everyone to be active and everyone to expose the road where we find it.
1: In other local news, a six-year-old girl is fighting for her life after allegedly being stabbed multiple times inside a classroom at a special needs school in Umlahli on KwaZulu-Natal's north coast. Paramedics transported the girl to a specialist medical facility for emergency treatment. A teenage suspect, reportedly a former pupil, allegedly forced his way onto the school property and attacked the child before fleeing when a teacher opened the classroom door. On the African continent, Namibia has confirmed foot and mouth disease in Zambezi region, making it the second region affected by the outbreak. The first cases were reported in the southern Karas region. Veterinary officials detected symptoms in 20 cattle at Kalala Island, with all 12 samples tested, confirming the virus.
3: The movement of all cloven-hoofed animals and their raw products have been suspended in the Zambezi region. Livestock auctions have been halted and slaughter at abattoirs suspended. The outbreak was declared on September 22nd. Earlier this month, the European Union suspended meat imports from Namibia. The EU is the country's largest beef market, accounting for more than 80% of exports and impacting some 40,000 jobs.
1: In your own news, at least 5 civilians have been killed and more than a dozen injured in Houthi shelling in Yemen's Taiz province. Those killed include a 5-year-old girl whose family home was struck in the Al Misraq district. In Taiz city, shelling of residential areas, including 17 people, including women, children and elderly residents. And lastly, Russia did not strike Ukrainian energy facilities on Tuesday for the first time since U.S. President Trump announced an energy ceasefire. However, Russian forces continued attacking transport and logistics infrastructure with missiles and drones, while one missile landed near a heating plant in Lviv. The Kremlin says discussions are ongoing, but has not provided further details about the ceasefire. And in your finances now, the rand is trading at 16.49 to the dollar, 21.83 to the pound, and 18.45 to the euro. Gold is trading at 4,184.16 per fine ounce, and Brent crude oil is at 106.65 a barrel. In your Solar Times, in Johannesburg, a sur sets in at 16.26 p.m. and in Durban at 16.16 p.m. I'm Nina Bambeni with your Radio Islam News at this hour.
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0: The life of a believer, a life of growth and abundance. Join Ustada Shakira Hunter on Hayatan Tayyaba from 2 p.m. to 3 p.m., focusing on the continuous development of a believer and a constant focus to self-growth within our acts of worship and skills.
1: Munzalam Mubaraka. Blessed homes, blessed spaces. Sustainable societies depend upon strong families. The family plays a crucial role in society by serving as the basic unit that influences the development of positive values and behaviors in the younger generation. It acts as a fundamental social institution that contributes to social cohesion and the overall well-being of society. Join Mualima Shakira Hunter every Tuesday and Thursday afternoon as she explores topics that develop our homes into functioning and calm spaces for the entire family unit.
2: Assalamu alaikum wa rahmatullahi ta'ala wa barakatuh. 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A warm welcome back to each and every one of you to Hayatun Tayyiba with myself, Mualima Shakira Hunter. Alhamdulillah, thumma alhamdulillah. Today is Tuesday, so we are focusing on Munzal al-Mubaraka. And when we discuss Munzal al-Mubaraka, it is the focus and the attempt is to bring about spaces that are calming, spaces that are, inshallah, full of barakah, blessings. And inshallah, we make our homes places of itmi'nan. We ask Allah subhanahu wa ta'ala over the next year, the academic year, as well as the build-up to Ramadan al-Kareem, we ask Allah subhanahu wa ta'ala to make your homes a place of complete and total comfort and bi'idhnillahi ta'ala, a cure for each and every one of us from the daily busy hustles of life. Alhamdulillah, thumma alhamdulillah, on a Tuesday afternoon, we focus on upbringing of our children and our homes. And so to this afternoon, we are starting off with quite an interesting topic. We can, you know, start to think about this in a way that allows us to reshift and reframe the way we think about things. Now, many a times when you listen to parents, you hear them saying, back in my day, we only got a 5 rand, or back in my day, there was no such thing as an allowance. We just had whatever our parents gave us and that was it. And subhanAllah, you know, we sort of lord that over our kids. We sort of make them feel like, you know, this is exactly what the sacrifices that we made in our time. It's quite a difficult one for our kids because they are not growing up in a time of sacrifice. Alhamdulillah, Allah subhanahu wa ta'ala has made it such that many of us, alhamdulillah, thumma alhamdulillah, we are able to provide for our kids. We are able to give them the constancy and of allowances. There are many who cannot afford to do so. So we make a lot of shukr that if we are able to do so. However, when it comes to allowances, we have to look at it from the lenses of financial responsibility. And so many a times, as a parent, you'd love to take, you know, you take over and you would like to do everything for your children. You'd like to purchase every single thing they have. And we were actually on the highway the other day and we saw a Mercedes zoom past, and it's a beautiful, beautiful car, and had a little, you know, a name attached to the back at the back of the car. So you knew exactly who the family was, who they were, etc. And we smiled because inside of the car, there was this young, you can see young boys probably studying the deen of Allah. They were dressed in sunnah libas. And the car, obviously, is something that their parents probably bought for them. And so we had an interesting discussion around this. Like, you know, is it good to buy for children cars when they are young? Should they earn their own cars? Should they actually go through the process of sacrifice and actually go through the process of finding that difficulty? So it's a huge question. You know, there was a lot of heated answers to that and debate. You can share yours, obviously, with us so we can get some feedback on the topic, bi'idhnillahi ta'ala. But subhanAllah, when we look at allowances for our kids, we have to understand, just as we teach them responsibility and we teach them so many other rules of life, one of the greatest rules that we have to teach them is financial responsibility. And I think many of us, I include myself in this, we were not taught this, these concepts as kids. We were not taught the idea of saving and things like that. And it was quite challenging as adults to learn these concepts. So when we look at, a young child, we call that allowance that they get, the amount that they get every week, the allowance, right? So when a child is about 5 or 6 years old, this needs to be the time when it starts. Now, this is not my own opinion. I'm quoting the book that we have been discussing, and we are looking at quite interesting concepts of parenting with love and logic. And so when we look at the age, often we leave it, we think they're too young. At 5 years old, they're too young. Whereas the reality is, when you take your child and you are allowing your child to understand that everything I want, mom will buy for me, or dad will buy for me, or Omi and Abi will purchase it for me, you are not teaching them that ability to reason, that ability to think, that ability to budget it out. Now, there's a few concepts that we are going to discuss today. One of the most important thing is that when you are giving money to your child, you are not teaching them about saving. And I think this is where we get it wrong as parents, is we want to give our children money so that they can save it. What you are actually teaching them is money management, right? So money management skills as a five-year-old might seem laughable. You might think, where are you coming from? They're 5 years old. They don't understand it. So I look at it from this perspective, right? My son always wants a car. Every time he goes to a shop, he wants a car. Every time he goes to a shop, he wants a car. And so I have had to explain to him that we cannot buy every single time we go to the shop. So we've got obviously toy days, demarcated days. And inshallah, this year, as he's turning 5, we will implement the allowance rule and he will have a certain amount for the year. Why? Because when he is going to want a car that is maybe 200 Rand or 300 Rand or 500 Rand, he has to understand that he has to, will the money that he has be able to purchase what it is that he wants. And that is such a huge tool when you are teaching them money management. It's because they are then able to become not only responsible fiscally, but more responsible in every facet, in every area of their lives. And so we have to look at it from a point of view of, am I teaching my child that they can live within what they have? Now, this doesn't mean as a parent you're not going to spoil them and give them gifts and buy, but this is what you are giving them so that they can learn the art of financial management, right? And it might be a 5 Rand, 10 Rand, 20 Rand, 100 Rand, whatever it is you are doing. We have to understand that it is to the detriment of the child if we don't teach them these skills, firstly. Secondly, if we give too much or we give too little, that can also be a detrimental factor. So let's start off with a few guidelines that we are going to be discussing. First and foremost, many of us, we want our children to earn the allowance. Meaning, if you do this, you will get your money. If you do that, you will do it. If you clean your room, you're going to get your money. And that is incredibly demoralizing for a child. And many a times, a parent will say, you should teach your child to that if they do their certain responsibilities in the home, then only they can get their allowance. However, when you pay them to do their daily chores, making their bed is a daily chore. It's part of being a family. It's part of being part of that unit. And so each and every one of us in that unit, we are only able to be part of the unit because we all play a role, right? So because we are playing a role in that unit, we are then we have responsibilities. We look at the functioning of our home as something that is cohesive. So it's not only the mother is doing this, the father is doing that, but the children get to do exactly what they please. So when you pay them for doing their chores or doing their daily work, you are robbing them of that dignity of saying that you are part of this family and this is what you have to do, whether it is make your bed or whether it is close the curtain, whatever it is that you need to, that you as a parent determine that they need to do. For some parents, it's they need to set the table, they might need to close the curtains, etc. Right? Now, when do you actually pay them is when they are doing our chores, the things that we have to do, the responsibilities. For example, if we as a parent, cleaning the car is something that we have to do and we feel, you know what, I want you to help me with this, therefore I'm going to be. So when you look at this fine line of not allowing them to think that daily chores is something that I have to be paid to do. Now, why this is so important to get right as a parent is, subhanAllah, I always struggle with this when it comes to younger parents. What they don't realize is that when your child is going to be an adult one day, your child has to pick up their clothes from the floor. Your child might live alone. Your child might live with other people. Your son or your daughter might live in different countries. They might live in different cities. And they have to learn to take care of themselves. If you are teaching them that, you know, we will pay you for you to do your basic everyday things, they're not going to become intrinsically motivated to do those things on their own. So as a parent, your focus has to be that I don't want to attach the work that my child needs for their survival, like cleaning, like sorting out their lives, like, you know, the daily chores of being part of a family. That cannot be attached to monetary value or monetary gain. I must not be getting anything for setting the table, because what I get from this family is why I give back to this family. So it's a very deep one. Right. Then when you look at the allowance itself, like getting back to the discussion of the allowance, we should ensure that we are providing the allowance at the same time every week. Right. And why this is so important, this consistency, is when the child also learns something quite important, they learn that I have so many days to budget an X amount of money. Now, when it's erratic, when as a parent you give them, you know, today you'll give them like so much and tomorrow you give them, whatever you have, you give them a lot or less or whatever it is, you then don't teach them to budget that amount to the amount of days, time, and, you know, till the next time they will get an allowance. So if they are getting an allowance sporadically, like 2 weeks or 3 weeks, they might finish all of that allowance up because they don't know if they are, you know, going to get their allowance again in that time, or they might binge it because they feel like, oh, I need to keep it because I'm not sure if I'm going to get it again. So when you keep that consistency as a parent, like you do it, and I remember, subhanAllah, my dad, may Allah have mercy on him, used to give us a little, you know, those, I don't know if you know, those old 5 rand coins, you know, subhanAllah, and he would give them to us, and he would give it to us on a Jummah, and it would be the attachment of Jumu'ah being the day, a beautiful day, and our allowance would come given to us. And when I say 5 rand, I'm sure you're probably thinking, Mu'alima, you are so old right now. And yes, back in the day, 5 rand was a lot, subhanAllah. And we could get so much out of it, alhamdulillah. Summa alhamdulillah. Allah grant barakah to us and to our children as well, inshallah. Now, when you are giving your child your allowance, a lovely rule to incorporate into your life is that of giving your child some kind of advice, some kind of nasiha. And when you are giving them that advice, you write it as a little letter onto that envelope. And why this is important is because you are not giving the child the money in a way that you want to trick them. You're giving it out of love to them, right? So you can say to your child, spend it wisely. You can say to your child, make sure that when you are spending, you are thinking about Allah subhanahu wa ta'ala. Don't spend to waste, spend with a lot of wisdom. So whatever it is, a little advice every week. This is, you know, going over and above. And I'm sure if you're a mom like me who loves the beautiful little, stationery and things, you can get the little envelopes, you can put it in, you can write. What it does is, it doesn't make that process of giving your child an allowance a burden for yourself. It is the way that you buy food for your child, you are giving them an allowance so that they can learn out of your love for them, subhanAllah, right? Then when you are giving your child an allowance, I think one of the greatest challenges we face is we insist that they should be saving some of it, right? And we feel like, you know, you must take your money, you must hide it away, you must put it away, put it into your shoebox or put it into your little bank that you have, etc. Now, when you do this, your child cannot learn to handle money if they stash their allowance in a shoebox. They can't learn to handle money because all they're doing is learning to save, right? Which is a good thing. But what you are, you know, your desire as a parent while your child is within your home. Remember, your child is in your home for such a short amount of years. SubhanAllah, you know, it's absolutely short. When they get to 18, you technically, and I think this doesn't happen at 18, I think it starts at 14 already, where even if you try to teach them at those ages, it's very, very difficult to keep that, you know, sort of tight hold on them. So you've got a very short window of teaching this kind of responsibility. Now, when you are, you know, teaching them save, then what happens is, they don't go through the natural processes that they need to go through in order for them to learn the repercussions of making those mistakes, right? So As a parent, you might say to your child, well, you always spend your money, you always finish your money, you're just done, you don't have any money, look what you're doing, right? And you need to save your money. But if you actually look at it from this perspective, if the child takes all of their allowance and just wastes it, right? Just spends all of their allowance, that child will go through that feelings of, oh no, I don't have money when they want to buy something that they actually want, right? So they spent the entirety, say it's 100 rand, the entirety of their allowance, spent the 100 rand, done. Now they have to do what? They have to actually go through that economic depression. And when they go through that economic depression, subhanAllah, what happens to them is that they get to a point where they realize that, oh no, now when I need money and I don't have the money, then I am feeling crippled. I can't make decisions. I can't do anything else. So it stemmed from, subhanAllah, what does it stem from? It stems from going through that challenge and that difficulty and then learning of the repercussions and the ramifications of those choices. And I have, nieces and nephews, and I always notice how there's certain nieces that will save, and they're just like always keeping their money, always waiting for a nice sale to buy things. And then the boys, I'm not going to generalize, but the boys just eat their money and eat all their allowance up, right? And so when we look at life, right, we are teaching our children for the long term. The long haul is what we are preparing them for. And so we have to allow our children to be able to make those mistakes. We have to allow our children to feel like, oh man, I shouldn't have bought this last week. If I had just checked up a little bit. Maybe if I asked, and this happens a lot to children. Now, we don't want to teach them, let that

What happens is you then bring them up to become children who are unable to cope with life's challenges. Now, say this little boy who's 10 years old and has to manage his 100 rand. And then tomorrow, he's a 25-year-old who has to manage whatever X amount of money he's earning. And as a 10-year-old, he learned that I would spend all my money today and it's fine because tomorrow, mommy will give me more, dad will give me more, it's fine. SubhanAllah. Whatever you taught him, when he is unable to deal with the responsibilities of a wife, maybe a child, responsibilities of paying for rent, paying for bond, maybe obviously the Islamic one, but SubhanAllah, all of that, all of those, those responsibilities at 25 years old were learned when he was 10, and so obviously he can unlearn some of it, but some of them set deep in as habits. And that is our focus as parents, is when we are giving our allowances, we have to make sure that we are teaching consistently but giving the allowance consistently. We must make sure that we are teaching that there is a sort of end result, or there is a backlash should you be wasting, should you be not incorporating the core tenets of financial management, right? And then you'll find that people will say to you, well, the allowance is not enough. Your child will come to you and say, mom, it's not enough. Things are too expensive. Now, for the older parents, this is a big one. Sometimes we are, but out of touch of reality. What I mean by this is we're not aware of the prices of things out there. And predominantly because our children are either using the allowances at school tuck shops, or they are using their allowances to buy games online, or they are using their allowances to buy clothing items that might be something that the parents don't regard as important. I think this is a very big one for children nowadays, because shoes are incredibly expensive, outfits that have branded names that our kids want to buy. So, SubhanAllah, as a parent, you have to establish what is the core things that you are going to buy. Obviously, clothing and items like that are things that you would say that these are the things that I would provide for my family, for my children, and then the allowance doesn't have to be used in that direction. However, say for example, as a parent, you don't feel that that particular item is something that should be part of your monthly budgeting. Then if your child wants to purchase it, then obviously that will be up to them. However, when you are giving an allowance, you have to work out what is the market value currently for certain things, for the needs that they might be having. What is it that your child is going to be using that allowance for? And, we had this exciting conversation recently with one of my nieces, when she was describing to us like the exorbitant prices of the tuck shop. And we were actually laughing at her, because she is extremely financially savvy and she has always has stashes of money, and she's always buying things on a sale, and she loves books, so she's always saving her money up to buy books. And she said, when she passes by the tuck shop and she sees those pies, and she just shakes her head, because who would want to pay 20 rand for a pie? And I started laughing. I said, oh my word, are the pies 20 rand today? So she's like, yes, and if you want something to drink with it, so that means half of your weekly allowance goes in one day at the tuck shop. That doesn't make sense. And we laughed about it, right? But I thought, much deeper on it as time went by. If we don't take into consideration what the cost of things are that the children are going to be using their money on, then the money that they have is never going to be enough. So one is, you don't want them to be wasting their money. But the other side of it, and I think the bigger challenge of it, is how are they navigating having that money and then taking care of that money in such a way that it is beneficial to them, it is beneficial to it's lasting, and it doesn't go against the tenets of Islam. So what would be the tenets of Islam that we want to teach our children? Firstly, we'd like to teach our children the subhanAllah, the ability to not go into extremes. One is hoarding and the other is incredible amount of wastage. And I think a lot of times children, when they are learning financial management skills, we have to make our deen the core front of it. And the core of it is that we believe in sadaqah as being one of the key elements of guarding us barakah. So we've got to teach our children three main elements when it comes to their spending practices and their financial management. The first is there a balance between what they are purchasing, right? And so when we give that allowance, we are teaching them that they shouldn't be wasting

0: within their allowance, A. B, they shouldn't be hoarding. Oh, I dislike hoarding. And what is the difference then between saving and hoarding? When you save a percentage so that you can then benefit yourself, that is to a benefit, and you can benefit, you know, the ummah at large. That is different to you being so hard on yourself that you don't spend any of your wealth in any way, shape, or form, right? Then you have the most important one, and that is how much are you spending a little bit of that wealth on other people so that you understand the multiplication of your wealth is from the hadith of Rasulullah sallallahu alaihi wasallam, anfiq yunfaq alaik. Now it's really lovely when you actually look at financial spending and you look at financial management from the lenses of the deen of Allah subhanahu wa ta'ala, then you can teach your child to be financially intelligent firstly. And then you can move your child away from financial depression or fiscal depression, where their focus is, I can never afford what I want, I can never get what I want. And then the most important thing is that we have to teach our children to detach from wealth as well. Now, this is a challenge because as a parent, when you want to teach them the value of something, right? You want to teach them that the cost of things are this much, but you also don't want to teach them then that the tawakkul on that wealth is so important. And so we find ourselves slipping a little bit that, well, if you want a good life, you have to work hard. And then what happens to وَمَن يَتَوَكَّلْ عَلَى اللَّهِ فَهُوَ حَسْبُهُ, that whoever places his trust in Allah, Allah is sufficient for him. And so we've got to teach our children the very, very important lesson, and that is that we are putting our trust in Allah whilst we are doing everything we can to take the means, to use the means, but never ever relying on the means. So we use our money to buy and to fulfill our needs, but that money in and of itself can only give us an impact and barakah in our lives if Allah subhanahu wa ta'ala has written for it to be so. Barakallahu feekum. Inshallah, we are coming to the end of the first segment of Hayatun Tayyibah. We will take a short ad break now, and when we get back, bi-idhnillahi ta'ala, we'll continue with the conversation. Assalamu alaikum wa rahmatullahi wa barakatuh.
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0: A
6: Assalamu alaikum wa rahmatullahi ta'ala wa barakatuh. Beloved listeners of Radio Islam International, ahlan wa sahlan wa marhaban bikum jami'a. A warm welcome back to each and every one of you, back to Hayatun Tayyiba on this beautiful Tuesday afternoon. And alhamdulillah, it is Hayatun Tayyiba. We are looking at Munzil al-Mubarak, blessed home, blessed spaces. And our afternoons are usually, subhanallah, a time where we look at family life. And today we are looking at a beautiful, and that is the prayer. We are looking at a deep topic at hand, and we are looking forward to chatting to Brett van der Scaif, and who is a clinical psychologist. Now, Brett, thank you so much for your time this afternoon, and welcome to Radio Islam International.
7: Good afternoon, and also thank you for having me join today.
6: Okay, so we are looking at the pressure to be the family success story. Now, in South Africa, in the South African context, obviously, this is quite a huge part of our post-apartheid story, our apartheid life, you know, where the pressure on one to become to be the one who changes our family circumstances. Many of us came out of apartheid, came from families of immigrants, families of, you know, of extreme poverty, and there is the extreme pressure to succeed academically, to make our parents proud, and at the same time to create a better future. And it can be quite overwhelming. So the pressure to be the family's success story, how do we encourage our children to dream big, to take on the responsibility of their families, but then not, you know, breaking them with this kind of responsibility, which we see happening to so many of our young people out there. So Brett, let's, you know, discuss and delve into this. When we look at our children today, there's one element of encouraging and there's and pressure. And why would it be so important for us as parents, as I think even a larger family, to ensure that we are not teaching them pressure as opposed to encouraging?
7: So basically with, you know, when encouragement becomes precious, basically, when we link the success of the, you know, family's happiness or financial future to, we place that on a child, and we start making the child feel that they're responsible for repaying the sacrifices that the parent has made. It's also when love or approval seems pretty dependent on the level of achievement. So more achievement, and the child then sort of gets more approval. But also when failure is treated as letting the family down, and the child really starts to feel that.
6: And I think that's where the difficulty starts, that, you know, where children start to internalize. And so how do children internalize the belief that they must achieve academically to make their parents proud or give their family a better life?
7: So children start to internalize when they are hearing about the parents' sacrifices repeatedly, when, you know, parents are saying constantly, you know, I did this so that you could be at school. Or witnessing the family struggle financially, for example. And so that's maybe not a direct consequence, but when a child witnesses that repeatedly, also, you know, receiving praise mainly for achievements or only for achievements could, you know, start leading to the belief. Also, when a child senses the disappointment around poor marks, and also being told that education is the family's way out. So the child starts to feel that them then attending university or school is basically only to help the family, for example.
6: And then, you know, this topic is quite close to my heart because, you know, having come from a family who we were also tested with a challenging upbringing, and then leading to becoming quite, you know, successful in working and things like that. And It is a lot of pressure, first of all, because you look at the circumstances, you look at the life that your family is living, you always feel like, now I want to do something better, I want to. But the reality is that there's an emotional impact on this, right? Because you are too young sometimes to read the nuances of parents speaking sometimes, and the underlying emotional stories that are untold as well as we are navigating living in homes of different backgrounds. So what emotional impact can this pressure have on children who are afraid of disappointing their parents, you know, especially when they can see the hard work it takes to get them to school or to get them to university or to pay those fees?
7: So, I mean, I think you noted something so important that I don't think a lot of families' intention is to be malicious. I think in a South African context, a lot of us do come from very poor or struggling backgrounds. And, if we want to meet basic needs such as food on the table, then, or having housing, for example, then there may be that indirect impact of

0: presentation. I think sometimes it can be difficult, and I think we need to take context into account, but recognizing that as a parent, these are the things we should be doing for the kids to the best of our abilities, but also recognizing, the efforts of parents, because I think sometimes parents would like to be acknowledged. So I don't think we can just bash parents. I think also to focus on the effort and character of the child rather than just their outcomes. I think we can also avoid phrases like, we did everything for you. So constantly reminding the child. And also practice unconditional love and support. So emphasize that. So not to necessarily just show love or support when a child has achieved, but also when they've struggled. And then we could also let children know they're not responsible for fixing the family problems. While there is maybe an expectation to support or help, is to recognize that the child's sole purpose isn't there to correct it.
1: I think this is so important. And you mentioned this, I do so much and things like this. And I think coming from the cultural grounds that we do in South Africa and well, but generally, from those kind of backgrounds, there is the worry of the way that we face things and the amount of the emotional load that we put on our young ones. So last question, and I think this is something that many of our parents are questioning and asking, is that we want to raise ambitious, motivated children. We want to do that, right? But we don't want to remind them that their worth is only intrinsically intertwined to marks and careers and ability, whereas we come from communities where our matric marks mean so much, and our degree, and our it's certainly the mark, the factor that we all come to every social meeting with. So how do we do this? How do we raise these children, but we don't make it the be and end all of everything?
0: I think for parents, it's to recognize that parents are also constantly evolving or learning, let's say. So I don't think, I mean, there's many books on how to be parents, but it's an ongoing process. So to recognize what you do today can be different from what you do in a couple of years because you've maybe learned differently or learned more. But in doing so, you can also encourage the effort, the resilience of children, the growth that they've seen, while recognizing your own growth as a parent. I think, celebrating characteristics, so things like kindness, and character, the characteristics of a child, rather than just achievement, because that's also growth, and those also play a massive factor, in the success of where children are heading. And then also to allow mistakes, because mistakes allow for us to learn. It's an opportunity to learn something different. I always say if we don't make mistakes, then we actually don't allow ourselves, we cut ourselves off from learning different ways of doing the same thing, perhaps. And then also support the child's own interests and dreams. Ask the child, what do they want? And I think often from a very young age, if you ask a child, what would you like? We may not always agree with what they like, but ask them and see, and then guide them from there, as opposed to imposing our own values or our own sort of expectations on the child and what we think they want.
1: Brett, as always, it's absolutely a pleasure to have you on the show and to learn so much. I think it's a very pertinent topic, one that's quite close to my heart. And I really admire, truly admire all the one the young people out there who've done so much for their families. And we look at these kind of topics simply to help the adults who they've become today, the adults who are lives, and sometimes finding that burnout, finding that animosity, that and we've got to do the work on ourselves and for the future generations. So thank you for assisting us in delving into these topics, bringing it to understanding in such a beautiful way, and we hope you have a beautiful, beautiful day ahead. Thank you so much.
0: Thank you so much, and I hope you have a blessed day too.
1: Bye-bye. Listeners, alhamdulillah, summa alhamdulillah, today being Munzil al-Mubarakah, we have been speaking to Brett van der Scaife. We've been looking at pertinent topics, I think something that we all struggle with, the heaviness of the load that we feel sometimes. It's quite a big responsibility trying to help our families develop, trying to help our families become better, at the same time feeling guilty if we are prospering. And these topics are topics that we've got to focus on, because a lot of times they create blockage when it comes to, having good relationships, which is at the core of our deens, the core of who we are as Muslimin, as Mu'mineen. So we ask Almighty Allah subhanahu wa ta'ala to accept all the efforts that each and every one of us is putting forth.

0: our families, the work that we put in, the kind of sacrifices that we make. And, you know, we all have this desire for our families to become better, to do better, to prosper, to go for umrahs, to do these things. But at the same time, we've got the responsibility of making sure that we are not creating harm, that we are not, you know, we are not breaking, and we are not coming to burn out. We're not feeling guilty. We are not hurting each other in our attempt of growth. So Allah subhanahu wa ta'ala accept from every one of us. And we hope, inshallah, you've enjoyed the show this afternoon. A huge jazakallah khair to Najma Bibi Nur Muhammad for this beautiful production, as well as to our engineers this afternoon. From myself, Malima Shakira Hunter, please keep me in your du'as, your mubarak du'as, and inshallah we look forward to chatting to you all tomorrow afternoon. Assalamu alaikum wa rahmatullahi ta'ala wa barakatuh.
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1: Assalamu alaikum wa rahmatullahi wa barakatuh. It is Tuesday, the 13th of October, 2026, corresponding to the 2nd of Jamadul Ula, 1448. From the Radio Islam International News Desk in Durban, this is your news bulletin at 3 p.m. Your headline this hour, water crisis as Ladysmith enters a fifth day without water. Residents in Ladysmith are entering a fifth day without water as frustration over the disruption spills onto the streets. Residents protested in Izakeni this morning, placing rocks and debris on roads. The Itugela District Municipality says broken pumps at the Izakeni water treatment works have reduced operation to half capacity. The faulty pumps are to be removed for repairs. If they cannot be fixed, new pumps will have to be purchased. The Ladysmith Civic Association is threatening a town-wide shutdown if urgent meeting with the mayor fails to produce a solution. To other South African news, the Economic Freedom Fighters and the African Legal Professionals Association are asking the Western Cape High Court to set aside Parliament's decision to withdraw advocate Tandazani Madonsela's recommendation as evidence leader in the Section 89 impeachment inquiry into President Cyril Ramaphosa. The EFF argues the committee acted unlawfully and in bad faith after the president raised concerns about Madonsela's previous work for the ANC Parliamentary Study Group. The committee, chaired by Magashule Ghana, disputes that account and says its legal team will defend the decision.
2: I did not want to be in court today. This court proceeding are from members of the committee themselves. So this particular court matter was not brought by anyone outside of the committee. So if members of the committee want to take the decisions of the committee to court, obviously it's things that are not in my control. But as you will know, I have said many times that we'll focus on the things that we can control. But if we are taken through the court, we'll have to come and defend the decisions of the committee. We are here to defend the decisions of the committee. So we did not bring ourselves here. We did not bring this application before the Western Cape High Court.
1: The court is being asked to determine whether the recommendation was lawfully rescinded. Meanwhile, the Congress of South African Trade Unions is continuing its 15th National Congress in Kempton Park, with more than 1,000 delegates expected to discuss reports and the Federation's future direction. The Congress follows a walkout by ANC Chairperson Gwede Mantashe on Monday. Kasatu says members were disappointed by his conduct and the matter will be raised with the ANC. The Federation has emphasized the need for worker unity amid concerns about tensions within the ANC-SACP alliance. In African news, former Democratic Republic of Congo President Joseph Kabila has launched a new political and military coalition that includes the M23 armed group, which controls parts of the country's east. The Front of the Refoundation of the Nation was announced in Goma, a city held by M23 since January last year. Kabila will lead the coalition alongside rebel-linked figures. The move has raised concerns about a possible escalation in the conflict, as representation of the Congolese government and M23 are expected to hold peace talks in Qatar next month. In news from Palestine, Israeli forces have raided two Palestinian civil society organizations in Ramallah and entered the courtyard of the Palestine Medical Complex in the occupied West Bank. The organizations targeted were the Union of Palestinian Women's Committees and Adamir Prisoner Support and Human Rights Association. Palestinian authorities say a child was injured by live ammunition, while several people experienced breathing difficulties. Two journalists were also reported injured during the raids. Al Jazeera reports that Israeli forces confiscated equipment belonging to Adamir.
3: Palestinian NGO. Now that Palestinian NGO, Al-Damir, has been closed earlier and before by the Israeli forces. It has been deemed by the Israeli army and the Israeli establishment as a terrorist organization. It usually monitors Palestinian prisoners inside Israeli jails, but that seems to be yet another provocation against this NGO, and we're seeing now the Israeli forces taking out the belongings of this organization. They are taking out equipment, they are confiscating them, and we've been seeing them putting these equipment into this large truck, pushing journalists, they are not letting them cover, and also spreading panic and chaos in the middle of Ramallah. This is a daylight raid that is happening at the center of Ramallah.
1: In Ummah News, Pakistan's federal government is facing a legal challenge from Imran Khan's Pakistan Tehreek-e-Insaf party after emergency and governor's rule were imposed in favored Pakhtunkhwa. The measures suspended the provincial government, which is the PTI, has led since 2013. The federal government says the intervention is necessary to address rising militant violence. The PTI rejects the move and says it will challenge it in court. The suspended chief minister, Suhail Afridi, and some cabinet members have reportedly been taken into preventive custody. In international news, U.S. federal agents have raided the Washington home of Democratic Congresswoman Ilhan Omar under a court-authorized warrant. The U.S. Department of Justice says the search forms part of a criminal investigation but has not released further details. Reports suggest the investigation may concern immigration paperwork, although this has not been confirmed. Omar's office has described the raid as an attempt to target political opponents. Omar, who was born in Somalia and elected to Congress in 2018, denies allegations of immigration fraud. Women's rights advocate Aisha Sarwari.
4: The timing of this is also not coincidental. We're sitting 3 weeks away from the midterms, and it seems, at least according to her social media, that this is a targeted attempt to discredit her, to dehumanize her, to bring what is the anti-immigration policies of the current administration, and to create a narrative that she is not here in the U.S. on legal terms. So essentially to put her entire campaign to doubt.
1: In our market update, gold is trading at approximately $4,180.46 per ounce. Brent crude oil is trading at $104.96 per barrel. The US dollar is trading at R16.49, the euro R18.46, and the British pound at R21.85. In Salah Times, Fowl Johannesburg listeners, Asir Shafi's at 24 minutes past 3, Asir Hanafi at 26 minutes past 4. In Durban, Asir Shafi is at 16 minutes past 3, and Asir Hanafi at 16 minutes past 4. Your headline this hour, water crisis as Ladysmith enters fifth day without water. From the Radio Islam International News Desk in Durban, I'm Anissa Isaac. Assalamu alaikum wa rahmatullahi wa barakatuh.
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0: Assalamu alaikum wa rahmatullahi wa barakatuh. Welcome to the afternoon mix on Radio Islam International. My name is Habib Bobat, and inshallah, I'll be keeping you company this afternoon right up till 4 p.m. It's a busy afternoon in the sense that we've got a debate coming up this evening live on air. It's not open for public participation, but you can inshallah participate via online platforms, which I will tell you about in a bit. We've got five parties that will be on the that will be featuring on the main table. We've got the Al-Jamaa, the ANC. These are the two incumbent parties. Then you've got DA, you've got EFF, and you've got BOSA, Build One South Africa. Then parties that will also feature in the audience. We've got Rise Mzanzi, then ART, Africa, Renaissance, Transformation, I'm Staying, Truth, PMC, so many parties. And obviously you cannot have them all. So in a case where you cannot have them all, you have the main ones, and then you have the other parties that can be part of the audience and also make input later on in the program. We have two political analysts, Uncle Ismail Wadi, the former MEC for Transport and former Member of Parliament, and we have Brother Yunus Bamji, who is representing the Lanesia Business Forum. So those are the two political analysts, and I'll be the moderator, inshallah. It's going to start just after 7 p.m. live on Radio Islam, and it will also be on YouTube. And inshallah, you can participate through the different platforms. Coming up shortly, we're talking to Alex Cook, and we're talking about financial well-being.
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5: Genocide is not a legal abstraction. 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Now, we are asked to respond. 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

0: When we talk about workplace wellness, we often think about mental health, physical health, stress management, and work-life balance. But there's another aspect of well-being that doesn't always receive the same attention, and that's financial wellness. For many employees, financial pressures don't simply disappear when they arrive at work. Money worries can affect their peace of mind, their relationships, and even their ability to concentrate and perform at work. So, should financial well-being become a bigger part of the workplace wellness conversation? And what responsibility do employers have in helping employees become more financially secure? Joining us this afternoon is Alex Cook, founder and CEO of WealthBit. Alex, thank you
1: very much
0: for your time and welcome to Radio Islam International.
1: Yeah, great to be here. Thanks for inviting me.
0: Thank you for joining me this afternoon, Alex. So we hear a great deal about mental and physical well-being in the workplace, but financial wellness often gets overlooked. Why do you believe it deserves a place alongside these other aspects of employee well-being?
1: So if you think about wellness overall, you've got a number of components. You've mentioned a lot of them. You've mentioned mental wellness, and that's important. Physical wellness, that's really important. But if you think about all these wellness components as a part of a pyramid, what usually sits at the very bottom of the pyramid is financial wellness. If your finances aren't in order, very difficult to have a happy relationship, very difficult to be present at work, very difficult to eat healthy. So it's almost the foundation upon which absolutely everything else is built.
0: So financial stress is something many people experience privately. How does that pressure begin affecting an employee's mental well-being, emotional well-being, particularly when they are trying to manage the demands of their job?
1: Yeah, and you can just think about an example. So we deal with a lot of companies through the Financial Freedom Program where we deal with many white-collar employees, and we all think that if you're a white-collar employee, you're earning a lot of money, and they might be earning a lot of money, but it doesn't mean they're not stressed. So let's take an average middle manager. Their salary arrives, and the first thing that happens is debit orders go off. Then they pay for things like their children's educations. Then they pay for medical aids. And before long, they're left with zero. And usually the budget balance is just about to zero at the end of each month. But then an emergency happens. Some emergency, like you go over a pothole and you've got to replace your tires, or your child chips their tooth and you've got to have their tooth fixed. And I mentioned these examples because I've just had that. I've just had both of those examples. And all of a sudden, if you haven't got a buffer, what do? You swipe the credit card.
0: Yeah.
1: Now, when you swipe the credit card, now you owe money. And you're already running on a zero buffer from your salary to your expenses. You swipe the credit card, now you've got the interest payments to pay every single month. Got a rate of 18% interest. And then the cycle starts, and it starts becoming a vicious circle where you start becoming more and more financially stressed. And as you said earlier, it is impossible to leave your financial stresses at home. They don't stay at home. They go right into the workplace.
0: Yeah. Now, from an employer's perspective, Alex, how does financial stress among employees translate into challenges within the workplace, particularly when it comes to productivity and engagement?
1: The research here is fascinating. When I first saw the research that gets published by PwC every year, I thought that can't be true. And the research said that a financially stressed person costs a business 27 and a half days per year of that employee's time.
0: Wow.
1: So that 27 and a half days, that's more than a month of productivity. It's enormous. So I thought, how could that be true? Now, if you would do the math, it only works out to around 4 hours per week of a person not being present when they're worrying about their finances. So that's called presenteeism. The person's there, but they're not really there because they're stressed about their daily finances. Absenteeism rates amongst financially stressed people is also higher, but it pales into insignificance compared to the absenteeism rate, the presenteeism, where people are there, but they're not actually productive. Now, if you've got a junior person, it's bad. that if a senior person is stressed, and we're seeing that many senior people are very, very stressed, it's extremely costly to a business.
0: Yeah. So many companies already have employee wellness programs in place. Where do you think these programs are falling short when it comes to addressing the financial realities employees face?
1: I think those programs are very good at the mental wellness components to wellness. I think they're very, very good at that. And we've seen it firsthand where we have an employee assistance within our business. And you know, I was thinking, oh, it's a waste of money. And I said, well, perhaps we should think about terminating it, until I saw the stats. And I saw that two or three people were using it for some very, and I didn't see their names, but I know what the crises were. They were using it for some very, very serious crises. So I think they cover that mental wellness space. I think it's a valuable use of a company spend. What's not being done by any of the EAPs very well is the financial wellness component. And a person has a mental wellness issue every now and again. A person has a financial concern every single day. Every single day we are involved in the business, each of us, of spending money. And nowhere in our growing up have we ever been taught about how to do it properly. Not when we're in school. Our parents were probably doing the wrong thing. Our teachers were probably doing the wrong thing. In university, they don't teach us how to deal with finances. And then we get into the workplace, and the first thing that happens is the big banks come along and they offer us a loan, because we're now what's called bankable. So there's no real incentive for people to help us as a nation get better at our finances. So we're hoping to change that.
0: When we talk about getting better with our finances, what does meaningful support from an employer actually look like beyond simply paying employees their salaries?
1: So the salary is a good start. The salary is a good start. And then many companies also have provident funds or pension funds, and that's another good start. That is meaningful support, because what we've seen is if a person doesn't have a provident fund in place, they very rarely have other forms of savings. Yeah. So that's a very good start. But now, can you imagine you're in a finance, you're an employee in a finance department of a business, and your finances are in a mess. You can't go to your employer and say to your employer, I don't know how to manage my own finances, if you're working in the finance department of a business. So employees aren't willing to share their personal information, especially if it's bad, with employers. And that's where you need a program that you can plug and play into a business, have it run within that business, and have anonymous reports go back to the business as to what the financial health of your business as a whole looks like.
0: Now, financial education is often presented as the solution, but is a lack of financial knowledge always the problem, or are there deeper challenges that employers need to address there?
1: Yeah, it's deeper than just knowledge. I mean, we all have all the knowledge at our fingertips. We can GPT someone something, or Google something, or any AI something, and we know what the answer is. We know what the right thing to do is, because it's so quick to get to. But it's a bit like having a gym membership. We've got a gym membership, but we don't go to gym and get ourselves into having a six-pack type shape.
0: and
1: it's not because we don't know what to do. We just don't actively do it every single day. And finances, it's like a five-day game. In the cricket analogy, you don't fix finances in a week. You fix finances over a long period of time. And all of a sudden, you wake up and you feel financially free. And it takes time. So having a coach by your side, we've seen as being one of the most valuable parts to the Financial Freedom Program. Next.

0: you also need to guide a person as to where they actually are in life. Some people, they might be towards the back end of their working career, but they might still be in debt. So the debt is the biggest thing you need to solve. Other people, they might have no debt, and they might be accumulating wealth, but that potentially aren't accumulating the wealth as effectively as they could be because they've got the wrong asset allocation. So every person's situation is unique, and which is another reason why these sort of once-off presentations or every now and again presentations don't work, because they don't speak to each person individually. And everyone is an individual, and everyone's situation is slightly different. So you've got to get to the root cause as to what's going to move that person's needle the most in the quickest way.
1: Yeah.
0: So I can give you an example. So one person, the team was coaching the other day, they had a lot of debt. And at the same time, they were busy saving. So they had credit card debts, personal loans, and clothing store debt. But they also were saving every single month diligently into a bank money market product. The advice was super simple. It was simply move money out of that money market. It won't feel like you won't have the money anymore. It would be out of the bank account and go and settle the debt. But by doing that, they freed up 5,000 or 6,000 rand per month in monthly cash flow. So that changed their entire future just with one piece of coaching. It was amazing.
1: Wow. Now, there's often a reluctance to discuss money openly, particularly in professional environments. How can employers create an environment where employees feel comfortable seeking financial guidance without feeling exposed or even judged?
0: They have to know it's anonymous. That is the key. It must be anonymous. And also, we need to remove the taboo about speaking about money.
1: Yeah.
0: You know, the more successful families that I know speak about money fairly openly with their kids.
1: Yeah.
0: The less successful ones, money is always a taboo topic. When I was growing up, there was the only time money was mentioned was when was followed by, and there was never enough. You know. But what I see with the more successful families is they talk openly about money. And it doesn't have to be specifically about your money. It can just be about a principle. And so we have, within our work environment, we obviously roll the financial freedom program out to our own team. And we've set up specific days where the whole team, all 100 people, get involved on one Monday a month. And we just discuss financial plans. Discuss what we're doing, and we make over time everyone's plans are getting slightly better, and those little increments are extremely rewarding.
1: Yeah. So, you know, some employees may be earning reasonable salaries but still find themselves under significant financial pressure, sometimes even in the case where there's a joint income between the two partners. What does this tell us about the relationship between income and financial well-being, Alex?
0: Yeah, it's actually, I mean, the number of people who are earning good salaries are often under more pressure than those who aren't, because they're termed bankable. And what that means is the banks can make a lot of money from those employees, and they do. They're generally over-indebted. And the stats are quite frightening, that for most people, 60% of their after-tax income is going towards paying debt. Now, that's good and bad news. It's bad news because they're obviously making the banks very wealthy. But it's good news for one reason, and that is that a person with a fair amount of debt is actually easier to get into financial freedom, to a point of financial freedom, than a person without a lot of debt. Now, I know that sounds counterintuitive, but if I can give you an example. So let's say you were earning 10,000 Rand and you had debt of 5,000 Rand per month. So what that meant is you're earning 10,000 Rand, spending 5,000 Rand on debt, and you're left with 5,000 Rand. Now, in that situation, the person is living off 5,000 Rand. So when you're solving for financial freedom, when you're solving to make that person completely

0: free, you're solving for 5,000 Rand. A person without debt, you're usually solving for the whole 10,000 Rand. So we've seen this to work wonders with high earners, where they can, you know, through a structured plan, very quickly get themselves out of debt. And once they're out of debt, they compound their wealth really quickly, and they get to a point of freedom a lot quicker than they ever thought possible. So it's a good and a bad news story. The other thing we've got, unfortunately, is we've got a lot of online gambling companies who are extremely successful in what they do.
1: Yeah.
0: And they're taking a lot of money out of our consumers' pockets. I think the number that I last saw was about 1.1 trillion rands per year is what goes into online gambling, which is, it's nothing short of frightening.
1: Wow. Now, Alex, looking at it from the employer's perspective, how important is it for employers to understand the financial challenges their workforce is facing before even introducing a financial wellness program?
0: It's a bit of a double-edged sword, because by investigating, the employees might close up. They might not give them the honest answers. So we run surveys, and these surveys often describe that 60% of the staff are usually stressed, and 20% of the staff have usually taken up another job while working at the company they're at. So they're completely distracted. But I think there's not one company we've approached where, when we ask them, are your staff financially stressed, they've said no. Every single one has said yes, even those with very high earning employees. So the research can happen before that, but the stress shows up in a number of ways. It shows up in a person being absent more often. It shows up in a person who was employed and was a good performer at some stage, all of a sudden becomes a very poor performer. And it's not because they want to be a poor performer.
1: Yeah.
0: They're just focusing on something else. They're focusing on, how do I feed my family this month? How do I pay my bills? How do I fix my car? So they're just not present.
1: Yeah. So, Alex, where should employers draw the line between supporting an employee's financial well-being and also at the same time respecting their personal financial independence and privacy?
0: So I think the employers, many of them have put the provident funds in place, which is that good start we talked about.
1: Yeah.
0: But I think once they've given their team everything possible that they could have given them, as long as it's not exorbitant for the company, it can't break the bank, it's got to make sense for the business, then I think the rest has to be left up to the employee. But if you just think about what's happened as a system, so over the past 40 odd years, we've moved from a defined benefit system, and that's where at the end of our working career, we received an income which was predictable for the rest of our lives. So we might get an income of, say, 20,000 Rand every month for the rest of our lives, going up by inflation. Over time, that shifted away to defined benefits, a defined contribution rather. So defined benefits shifted away to defined contribution. And in a defined contribution environment, no longer are there professional trustees or management committees who are responsible for retirement for the staff. But each staff member is now responsible for their own retirement. So we've shifted away from professionals managing the risk towards each individual managing their own risk. But we haven't equipped the individuals to manage that risk. And this is true all over the world. We've just decided to start where we live, which is in South Africa, to help the community here. But the same is true globally. The shift has been away from defined benefit towards defined contribution, and people aren't doing a good job of managing their own finances globally. And we're being attacked at the same time by all these companies which are experts at sucking money out of our pockets. All these online retailers, the gambling companies, the banks, even the life insurance companies. They make a lot more money out of insurance, selling insurance, than they do out of helping you invest. So they're probably going to prioritize whatever maximizes their pockets.
1: So for a business that's considering investing in financial wellness, how can it determine whether these initiatives are genuinely making a difference in employees' lives or not?
0: It's got to be measurable. So one of the first things we did was put a dashboard in place. And this dashboard makes it crystal clear. Things are either getting worse overall or getting better. The employees are either getting into more debt or they're getting into less debt. They're either saving more or they're saving less. They're spending more or they're spending less. Everything has to be measurable. If it's not measurable, don't believe it. But it must be anonymous, because if it's not anonymous, the employees won't buy into the program. They must feel comfortable and completely safe that it's anonymous.
1: Yeah. So, you know, smaller businesses may not have the resources to introduce extensive wellness programs. What practical steps can they take to begin addressing financial well-being amongst their staff?
0: So I think talking about it more often. And by smaller businesses, what sort of size businesses are you mentioning? Are you thinking about?
1: Let's look at the SMEs then.
0: Yeah, SMEs, sort of 50 to 100 people.
1: Yeah.
0: No, for those businesses, they should employ a program. I mean, these programs are so cheap. The one we've managed, because we've got some volume and scale now, we've managed to push the price right down to sort of 2,500 rand a month. It's almost at a point now where for a company not to take on a program that can help the majority of their team is they almost feel silly saying no. And back in the day when things were more expensive, then there was a good reason why they shouldn't. But nowadays, even SMEs should be adopting a program like this.
1: Yeah. Finally, Alex, if an employer, you know, listening today wants to make financial wellness a more meaningful part of their workplace culture, where would you suggest they begin?
0: The best place would be just go to our website. We have a chat. We may be the right solution. We may not be the right solution. But either way, we can guide you towards something that'll work. And that's wealthbit.co.
1: Alex, thank you very much for your time. Much appreciated.
0: Thanks for having me. It's been a pleasure.
1: It's a pleasure to have you on board. That was Alex Cook, founder and CEO of WealthBit, speaking to us about financial wellness and why it deserves greater attention in the workplace.
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4: Genocide is not a legal abstraction. 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
1: Let's continue with our program, and alhamdulillah, it's a nice sunny afternoon. Today's temperatures are showing 30 degrees compared to yesterday. Yesterday was showing 28, today is 30 degrees. I hope we are staying hydrated, especially for kids. When we are sending them to school and madrasa, they should be carrying a water bottle along with them, and we should emphasize the importance of hydration. They should not get dehydrated, especially during the school day. And it becomes challenging in the sense that sometimes the parent, for example, is working in Johannesburg and the child is going to school here in Lanesia. And if something happens, it becomes a big hassle for the parent to make it back to school in time and to fetch the kids and to make arrangements. So it's important to highlight the importance of, staying hydrated during this period. A lot of people have this energy drinks. I'm not a fan of this. The energy drinks, not too keen on that. The natural way is better. Water is the best source of hydration. It carries all the nutritional value that you need. I know they talk about electrolytes nowadays, that the water must carry electrolytes and all of that. But just water itself is good, people. Just sipping on that water is good. And having it on a regular basis is also good. One of the things that you face, bad breath. When you talk about bad breath, the one thing that they identify is that it's the gut and also the system. When it's dry, then obviously there is a kind of odor that it gives off on the mouth. One reason amongst many, it is not the chief reason, let me just say that. That's what you hear when you are talking to dentists and people who are experts in the field. In any case, we end off our particular program with a file report by the news team, Maulana Muhammad Baam, talking about the latest escalation between Yemen and Saudi Arabia.
2: Yemen's Houthis are hitting deep inside Saudi Arabia with waves of ballistic missiles, cruise missiles and drones. Riyadh's King Khalid International Airport has been targeted multiple times by the Houthis since their new military campaign against the kingdom began in September. An attack on the airport on Saturday killed 12 people and wounded 309, the deadliest attack in the kingdom in more than a decade. Now, Saudi Arabia's Civil Aviation Authority was forced to suspend operations and diverted all flights, while the United States and the United Kingdom issued new travel warnings for citizens. The Houthis claimed two other attacks on the air hub earlier this week and on Sunday warned people to avoid Saudi airports. Saudi Arabia possesses one of the best equipped militaries in the world, boasting advanced multi-layered air defense systems. Saudi warplanes have pummeled Houthi positions across Yemen in the past week, seeking to roll back the Iran-backed group's recent advances against the Yemeni government army, which Riyadh supports. The Houthis' own arsenal has come a long way since the group seized control of Sana'a from the government in September 2014. Their drones and missiles have reached as far as Israel and as the accuracy has shown, can hit particular targets such as Saudi airports and oil facilities. The exact type of weapon used to attack Riyadh Airport is unknown, but the Houthis have fired hundreds of drones and missiles at Saudi Arabia since the 2015 intervention. The Iran-backed group has also targeted Israel and alleged Israeli-linked vessels since the start of the genocide in Gaza in October 2023. The group has used its weapons in concert, mixing drones and missiles of varying speeds to confound air defenses. The same mix has shaped Yemen's ground war, with the Houthis power in government positions for weeks before seizing the Red Sea coast in a rapid offensive last month. Among the group's most advanced options are medium-range ballistic missiles such as the Palestine 2, a two-stage solid-fuel missile believed to have a range of 2,000 kilometers with hypersonic capabilities. Another is the Tufan, which appears to be a rebranded Iranian Ghadr missile, thought to have a range of between 1,350 and 1,950 kilometers. The reach of those missiles, some carrying cluster warheads, has allowed the Houthis to breach Israel's air defense network some 2,000 kilometers from Yemen. The Houthis also maintain a number of short-range missiles such as the Burqan and Badr series. They are also believed to be of Iranian origin and have been used in cross-border strikes into Saudi Arabia. According to Nawaf Ubaid, a senior fellow at King's College War Studies Department, the Houthis missile arsenal is essentially derived from Iranian weaponry with some Chinese technological influences. He says the Houthis have demonstrated little evidence of significant indigenous technological innovation. Their domestic capabilities are largely confined to producing certain lower and missiles and drones. Last month, Yemen's government forces alleged that the Houthis have been receiving help from the Iranian Revolutionary Guards Corps to develop a new capability, loitering cruise missiles. Saudi authorities say their forces shot down a number of projectiles over the past week, including a pair of ballistic missiles aimed at the capital on Thursday, but they failed to intercept the projectile that hit Riyadh's King Khalid International Airport on Saturday. Nawaf Ubaid says the occasional penetration of Saudi air defenses is to be expected given the size of the kingdom and its border with Yemen. He says as much as they can have a multi-layered air defense system, one will always come through, pointing out that dozens of Houthi attempts are thwarted for each successful attack. Wolfgang Pustai, a security policy and defense analyst, says the main focus of Saudi Arabia's ballistic missile defense system was countering threats from Iran. However, as the attacks from the Houthis increase, he views it as likely that the Saudis are reorientating some of these defenses towards Yemen. There is also the issue of interceptor stocks. Saudi Arabia, along with many of the United States regional and global allies, has struggled with limited stockpiles of Patriot and Thaad munitions. These were rapidly expended by the U.S. and its allies during the early months of the war with Iran. Last month, Riyadh had reportedly reached out to a number of friendly countries to deploy air defense or other support to help defend against attacks by the Houthis. However, the Houthis are also fighting under serious constraints. The group is under a UN-mandated arms embargo, a years-long Saudi blockade, as well as fighting on several fronts across Yemen. Ubaid says monetarily, the Saudi-led coalition has the upper hand, but the Houthis can still dominate the headlines with occasional strikes against Saudi Arabia. As the world's largest crude oil exporter in a G20 economy, Saudi Arabia carries global responsibilities that make such attacks disproportionately visible. The exact size of the Houthis' missile arsenal is unknown, calling into question the group's ability to sustain attacks on Saudi Arabia while simultaneously fighting a fierce ground war where missiles and drones have been used by the Iran-backed group. Ubaid says Saudi Arabia's air campaign in Yemen has focused heavily on targeting the group's missiles depots, underground installations and drone production facilities. The group is inflicting enormous damage on the Houthis' military capabilities. Pustai says the Houthis likely have just a limited number of short-range ballistic missiles left. This would mean they would be incapable of launching saturation attacks where multiple missiles and drones are fired at targets, such as in Saudi Arabia. Instead, they could focus on aiming single missiles at less defended civilian targets to maximize the strategic impact of these attacks, as in this case, to disrupt civilian air traffic. Mohammed Bamri, Islam News.

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2: Assalamu alaikum wa rahmatullahi wa barakatuh. It's Tuesday, the 13th of October 2026, corresponding to the 2nd of Jumadul Ula 1448. In local news, former Deputy Police Chief Shadrach Sabir has been accused in the Randburg Magistrates Court of receiving money from alleged criminal figure Busimuzi Kat Matlala. The allegation emerged during Sabir's bail hearing, where the court heard a recorded phone conversation in which socialite Serge Gobonje claimed Sibiya frequently received money from Matlala. Similar allegations were previously raised at the Madlanga Commission of Inquiry, but Sibiya denied having links to Matlala. Sibiya is also facing accusations of raping a 16-year-old girl and an 18-year-old woman. His bail hearing is set to continue tomorrow. In other local news, with the November the 4th local government elections approaching, EFF Commander-in-Chief Julius Malema has urged Muslim voters to consider the moral integrity of political parties, particularly their positions on Palestine, when deciding who to support at the polls. The EFF has consistently condemned Israel's occupation and expressed support for Palestinian liberation, calling for stronger action against the Israeli regime. It comes amid growing debate over how South Africa's Muslim community should weigh foreign policy, especially Palestine, alongside local government performance and service delivery. The party is also campaigning on improving access to water and electricity, creating jobs and addressing challenges in municipalities. Radio Islam spoke to Julius Malema. Here is his message to Muslim voters.
3: The Islam community must just, in South Africa, come to reality and stop voting for anti-Palestinian parties like Democratic Alliance and any other party that is not clear on its Palestinian question. Parties like PA, which was saying we need to kill people in Palestine. And those, if you're a colored and you vote for PA and then you call yourself a Muslim, then you know that you have committed a cardinal sin. You have given a party that supports the killing of Palestinians opportunity to go and kill those people.
2: On the African continent, Somalia is facing a deepening humanitarian crisis as international aid cuts leave vulnerable communities without essential health care, nutrition, and other basic services. The funding shortfall comes as the country grapples with severe drought, ongoing conflict, and displacement. Reductions in support from major international donors, including the United States and the United Kingdom, are threatening the work of humanitarian organizations at a time when needs remain acute. Radio Islam spoke to Sizo Nkala, research fellow at the University of Johannesburg Center for Africa-China Studies, about the impact of these aid cuts on Somalia on this week's Africa Report.
4: What we have seen is a 32% rise in the number of children admitted to facilities with severe acute malnutrition and complications in the first 6 months of this year. There are reports that nearly 2 million children are projected to be malnourished.
2: In Palestine news, Israeli political parties are increasingly turning to artificial intelligence to shape the election campaigns ahead of the October 27 polls, including efforts to push their narratives around Gaza into the spotlight. A public monitoring tool has found that a large percentage of Israeli election-related social media content it tracked was created or altered using AI. As parties compete to influence public opinion, concerns are growing over how synthetic content is being used to frame the devastation in Gaza, promote political messaging, and potentially mislead voters.
5: Deep fake videos make up nearly 2% of all flagged election content, but they often go viral very quickly. They're designed to play on emotions. They make insinuation and spread disinformation. The ultra-nationalist Jewish Power Party shows AI-generated Palestinians in Gaza asking National Security Minister Itamar Ben-Gvir for so-called voluntary emigration orders.
2: In world news, the conflict in Yemen is escalating, with the Houthi armed group threatening to target Saudi Aramco oil facilities and warning of a painful response in Riyadh and Dammam if attacks are launched on the Houthi-held capital Sana'a. The threats followed an evacuation warning from the Saudi-led coalition for civilians near the Yemeni oil company in Sana'a. Meanwhile, at least 5 civilians, including a 5-year-old child, have been killed in Houthi shelling across Taiz province, according to the Taiz Governorate Human Rights Office, cited by Yemen's government-run television channel. In finance news, the rand is trading at 16.49 to the dollar, 21.85 to the pound, 18.47 to the euro, and 4.39 to the Saudi rial. Gold is trading at $4,174.36 a fine ounce, and Brent crude oil at $105.51 a barrel. Our Salah times in Johannesburg, Asr Hanafi sets in at 4.26 p.m., Maghrib sets in at 6.16 p.m., and Isha is at 7.32 p.m. And in Durban, Asr Hanafi sets in at 4.16 p.m., Maghrib sets in at 6.07 p.m., and Isha is at 7.26 p.m. I am Juwairia Parak with your Radio Islam News. The time is 6 minutes past four.
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1: Not every illness is visible. Some people look perfectly healthy while silently battling pain, exhaustion, and challenges we know nothing about. Have you ever felt misunderstood because people can't see what you're going through? What do you wish people understood about invisible illness? Assalamu alaikum wa rahmatullahi wa barakatuh.
2: Wa alaikum salam wa rahmatullahi wa barakatuh. So today's one brought about quite a lot of responses from people, especially females that are living silently with an invisible illnesses. And most of them say that their families don't understand when they say they're not feeling well. So I want to get a better sense of it. As we know, yesterday was Arthritis Day as well. And this is some of the answers I got. Aisha Khan says, I think people are too quick to judge. Just because someone is smiling and getting on with their day doesn't mean they're not struggling. Sometimes smiling is how we hide our pain. Farah Ismail says, I suffer with trigeminal pain. It's something that is so rare, but it's deliberating and can last for weeks, where electric shocks run through your mouth, into your ear, and into the brain. There is no cure for it. Medication does help, but nobody understands it. They just look at it as if it's just a normal toothache and expect me to carry on when it's so deliberating that I can't function. Yusuf Patel says, I suffer a lot with migraines, and I have to say that people just look at it as another form of headaches, not taking into consideration that when you have a migraine and it comes on suddenly, it can last for days on end, and it makes you not want to eat. It makes you nauseous all the time, and people don't understand that. Zainab Musa says, I respectfully disagree to an extent. I don't think people always judge intentionally. Sometimes they simply don't know what someone is going through. We need to communicate more and give each other the benefit of the doubt. Imran Sayed says, I have a family member who struggles with an invisible illness. I've learned that you can't measure someone's pain by what you see. Sometimes the best thing you can do is listen without offering solutions. Nadia Isup says, fatigue is something people don't take seriously enough. Due to low iron, many ladies suffer with this. They think you're just lazy or making excuses when you're tired. But the difference is between being tired and after a long day and battling exhaustion that affects your entire life. Miriam Kassam says, sometimes it's not even the illness that hurts the most. It's having to explain yourself constantly. You get tired of justifying why you cancel plans, why you need rest, or why you can't do things. Ahmed Dawood says, I think we also need to remember that mental health struggles aren't always visible. Someone can be laughing and joking while dealing with anxiety or depression privately. A little kindness goes a long way in understanding what they go into without having to say, have you taken your medication today or not? And lastly, Shireen Mohammed says, I've stopped explaining myself to everyone. People who genuinely care will try to understand. Even if they don't fully understand the illness, you shouldn't have to prove that what you're suffering or you're going through is real. Muftisab, looking at this year, we see that a lot of people, there are a lot of things that we don't see. How can we have more empathy towards other people's challenges?
1: Yeah, so it's not about making excuses for others, but I suppose it's about just stopping for a moment and changing and thinking, you know what, that let me just try to understand this from the other person's perspective and possibly look at it from them. I think that will automatically change the circumstances. What are your thoughts?
2: So, well, this, yeah, you know, one of the posters spoke about trigeminal, and a family member suffers with it, and I've seen it where people don't understand it, and they assume it's just a normal toothache, not understanding that the pain is so severe where it's like electrical shocks running, that a person is left with severe pain and there is no end result or solution to it. And I feel that, you know what, we need to listen without trying to have a solution, because naturally as human tendency, the moment someone says they're struggling or going through something, we're Googling, we're asking ChatGPT to come up with solutions, and we're trying to offer solutions instead of understanding what the person is trying to tell us. But with this, I want to say, Allah grant shifa to all those that are suffering and that we don't recognize. And may Allah guide us to be more empathetic, have more empathy towards those who are suffering as well.
1: Yes, certainly. Ameen, ameen. Barakallahu feekum. Assalamu alaikum wa rahmatullahi wa barakatuh.
2: Wa alaikum salam wa rahmatullahi wa barakatuh.
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2: With AI automation and retrenchment reshaping South Africa's job market, many experienced professionals are being forced to reconsider their careers, often at a stage when starting over feels daunting. But neuroscience offers hope. Neuroplasticity shows that our brains can continue learning and adapting well into later life. So how can mid-career professionals rebuild their confidence, acquire new skills, and turn a career crisis into a fresh beginning? We speak to Dr. Alusha Mabunda, campus head at the Rosebank International. Dr. Alusha, good afternoon and welcome to the program.
3: Good afternoon, and thank you so much, and obviously a wonderful afternoon to all our listeners.
2: Thank you for joining us. So when someone loses a job they held for decades, the impact goes beyond finances. How much of a midlife career crisis is about losing one's professional identity, and how can people begin to rebuild their confidence?
3: Basically, one of the most difficult experiences that one can experience in life is feeling that your future is no longer in your hands, and this is challenging because of the time that people spend maybe in a particular work environment. But there are actually opportunities that can arise from such a situation. So one of the ways to explore that is further study. But obviously, because we are talking about midlife, right, in as you're aging and you've been used to doing things, that's where now neuroplasticity comes into play, in the fact that our brain is actually able to produce new neurons that can actually help you to take in new information and be able to basically

0: then when faced with having to make that decision to say, what do I do then? It might just be a wonderful opportunity for you to consider just pressing that reset button and starting again, rediscovering the motivation and a renewed hope or enthusiasm about life and just learn new things.
1: Yeah, so there's really hope in that. So you highlight neuroplasticity as a reason to remain hopeful. In practical terms, you know, what does neuroscience tell us about the brain's ability to learn new skills and adapt as we grow older? And with AI and automation changing the workplace, how can mature professionals identify with which of the existing skills remain, you know, that what they have and which they can use to build on something as they go forward?
0: So the reassuring part is that the brain has got capacity to rewire itself. And that is exactly what neuroplasticity is all about. So you're not switching off at a mature age of 25. While, of course, for decades, we have been under the perception that once you reach a certain age, perhaps your brain will stop or grow at a slower pace. Science actually then assumed that adult brains would be fixed after early development, but that has been overturned. So the brain now continues. So if you look at AI, we can actually use it for our benefits, putting aside the fact that it's sometimes a common cause for the displacement of certain roles. But you can use it also to determine some of the skills that are relevant in today's world. Because what we need to be aware of is the fact that while AI is there and might threaten our jobs, we can actually be ahead in training ourselves or acquiring AI or digital skills that are necessary for people to use AI systems. And the AI also, we need to know that it cannot necessarily replace our capacity to think or to reason. And thus, it is important to find out what are those digital skills that we can take on. And neuroplasticity on its own, it can also help professionals just to recover that their need for lifelong learning, identifying those skills. When faced with new challenges, it can also help them to be able to practice new skills and start all over again to experience smaller successes. And then your brain can gradually strengthen and the pathways associated with learning, as well as obviously your confidence will be rebuilt. I've looked at generally my life, comparing where I started off. I started off working in a call center, and now if you look at where I am today, I'm in tertiary education. And one would have never thought at the time, but it's all about opening yourself up to say, what can I learn? How can I position myself? And then allow the brain. So you cannot be stuck. You are able to shift. You can start again. There's no, I'm too old.
1: Yes, yeah, you know, sharing your own right life story is really an inspiration to all, and a motivation that there's always opportunity to learn and to adapt and to explore more. Thank you very much for availing yourself and for sharing that story with us.
0: Thank you so much.
1: You have a lovely afternoon. Thank you. Go well.
0: Bye-bye.
1: You
0: too. Bye.
1: Yes, so that is our guest talking. Let's go from that to our newspaper headlines, Star Late Edition. We're joined by Sister Jwera. Assalamu alaikum wa rahmatullahi wa barakatuh.
2: Wa alaikum salam wa rahmatullahi wa barakatuh.
1: Backlash over Eskom's tariff hikes.
2: Yes, civil society groups, political parties and local government have raised concerns that Eskom's proposed tariff changes could make electricity even less affordable for struggling households. At a public hearing held by the National Energy Regulator of South Africa, stakeholders warned that new fixed monthly charges could hit households that use less electricity particularly hard. The Better Governance Initiative said it had collected more than 18,000 signatures on a petition opposing the proposal. Eskom says the new charges would be better

0: balanced by lower costs for each unit of electricity used. If approved, the changes would take effect from April 2027 for direct Eskom customers and July 2027 for municipal customers.
1: Okay, so let's see what happens on that particular front. Then daily news will go online too, says March in March.
0: March in March has vowed to intensify its opposition to the online processing of asylum applications by the Department of Home Affairs. The movement says it will take its protests to digital platforms if the system goes ahead, arguing that it could make it easier for foreign nationals to enter South Africa. The proposed system follows a constitutional court ruling that found parts of the Immigration Act unconstitutional. An earlier directive on asylum applications was withdrawn after widespread protests in KwaZulu-Natal and Gauteng, some of which escalated into violence, with businesses looted and set alight in Durban's CBD.
1: Then an interesting story, DA denies 30,000 offered to PA candidate.
0: Yes, a political dispute has emerged ahead of the local government elections after Patriotic Alliance Ward 24 candidate John Byers alleged that two men offered him 30,000 rand to withdraw his candidacy and join the Democratic Alliance in George. Byers recorded the allegation in an affidavit lodged with George Police on October the 7th. The DA's Western Cape leader, Tertius Simmers, has denied the claims and called for supporting evidence to allow the matter to be properly investigated. The allegations raise questions about political conduct and accountability as parties compete for potential voters.
1: And then the Middle East Eye immigration agents raid home of Congresswoman Ilhan Omar.
0: That's right, and the Somali-born Muslim congresswoman is an outspoken critic of President Donald Trump. The U.S. Justice Department says Homeland Security investigations agents carried out a court-authorized search warrant as part of an ongoing federal criminal investigation, but has not disclosed further details. Omar has accused the Trump administration of targeting political opponents and using law enforcement to intimidate her, saying she would not be silenced. Trump has denied involvement in the investigation while making fresh disparaging remarks about the congresswoman.
1: جزاكم الله خير ورحمة الله وبركاته.
0: My pleasure. Wa alaikum salam wa rahmatullahi wa barakatuh.
1: That was Sister Juero with the afternoon look at the newspapers.
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0: 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Do not try through committing sin to subdue sensual desires. Verily, the food increases desire for gluttonous person. So the poet felt the need for a spiritual guide, and we spoke about that. And it's through someone who, it is as though, you know, someone has asked it, what is the need for reforming yourself at the end of a spiritual guide? Give the nafs whatever it desires, its strength will diminish. So Allama Busayri refutes that by saying that those people who feel that by sinning they will be able to subdue their nafs, the sensual desires, are in deception. The hedonistic Western culture, who are followers of the carnal desires of mankind, have pushed man beyond animalism and barbarism. And the Islamic teaching is not to light the fire. The Western philosophy is to light the fire and then try to control it by fulfilling one's desires. And a person will never attain satisfaction. Rather, his desires will only increase and his condition will worsen. And the similitude is like a person who has a rash on the body. By scratching, he will only obtain temporary relief, after which the itch will return with a vengeance, causing one to scratch even more. So by sinning, one will never be satisfied. The reason being, by sinning, the strength of one's desires increase, the desire of the nafs becomes stronger. One sin leads to another. A person looks at a member of the opposite gender. This creates a desire within him, which leads to further acts of fornication. Alam Busair explains this by saying that the desire of a gluttonous person never comes to an end. No matter how much food he's given, he desires even more next time round. Similarly, the thirst of a person who drinks salty water is not quenched, but actually increased. This is the condition of a sinner. He desires to commit more and more sins, and then he continues in that regard. Nabi Sallallahu Alaihi Wasallam has outlined, and he said that inna sidqa yahdi ila al-birr wa inna al-birra yahdi ila an-nar ila al-jannah. A truthfulness conveys a person towards righteousness, and righteousness conveys a person to Jannah. On the other hand, a person commits falsehood. Falsehood conveys a person towards evil. Evil conveys a person to the fire of Jahannam. Person habitually speaks lies until he's recorded by Allah as a liar. So one thing leads to another thing. One thing leads to another thing. You know, Mawlana Shafi'i rahimahullah said that the person gains enjoyment at the time he commits a sin. However, thereafter he faces problems, difficulties. And then it becomes more difficult for him. The person desires to look at the opposite gender, but if he closes his eyes, at that time it's difficult. But once that lady has passed, or that man has passed, the picture has gone from the screen, then you experience an enjoyment in the heart, which will remain with you. But if you actually then go after that sin, it draws you into more sins, and then it leaves you in a miserable state. So, you know, on the one hand, you repel the desire for evil with righteousness, and that is our teachings of Islam. On the other hand, the Western teachings, the hedonistic way, that get more into it and try to fulfill yourself, but there's no end to it. And the more you get into it, the more you're drawn into it. So the only way to destroy the power of Nafsul Ammara is to shut the door, and by which one gains strength. Sin are, you know, it is the sickness, and it is the cause of the nafs, and one needs the tonic for that. The antidote is to control the nafs, to bring it subservient, and to manage the nafs. والنفس كالطفل إن تهمل شب على حب الرضا وإن تفتمه ينفطم. Your nafs desires like a child, an infant. If you let him keep on drinking, you will become age or the habit of drinking. And if you wean it, it will stop. So Allama Busayri provides a proof for his claim that, you know, he briefly mentioned one proof for his claim, and in this line he offered a more detailed example of how to control the nafs. He says a child is breastfed until the age of 2. Since it's formed a habit, it does not want to leave the breast milk after this period. If no attention is paid to weaning the child will remain desirous of milk. It has been documented that some non-Muslim ladies breastfed the child until the age of 8 and 9. However, if an effort is made, then the child will be weaned. So the nafs al-ammara is like the child. If from the beginning an effort is made to correct it by means of teaching and instruction, then and it's not left free and restricted, restrictions are placed on it, then it will become straightened. If left on its own, its evil habits become firm. It is then extremely difficult to control it. If a horse is left to roam wherever it wants, it will drop its rider in a valley of destruction from where it will be difficult to emerge. So there's an indication that just as there's difficulty in weaning the child, so too there's some difficulty, effort that is required in cleansing the nafs of the evil characteristics. But eventually, the outcome is the positive one. وَالنَّفْسُ رَاغِبَةٌ إِذَا رَغِبْتَهَا وَإِذَا تَرُدَّ عَلَىٰ قَلِيلٍ تَقْنَوُ. The desire of the nafs will continue increasing when you fuel it. 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If nafs is left unattended, it will become habitual to low things. If you encourage it towards virtuous qualities, it will become attached in that way. مولا يصلي وسلم دائما أبدا على حبيبك خير الخلق كلهم.
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0: Yes, now we talk about something that has happened. Threats against Cape Town Scalabrini Center, calls for protection and action. We're joined by Shahid Muhammad, Cape Town organizer for Operation Ubuntu. Shahid, assalamu alaikum wa rahmatullahi wa barakatuh.
2: Alaikum salam. Thank you so much for hosting this important topic.
0: So put us into perspective, what's going on here?
2: Yeah, right at the moment, some of our monitors are at the Scalabrini Center, and we have identified at least six of the, March and March type of protesters that are standing outside there. They're just standing there with flags, but they don't have any posters or anything like that. A police van, thankfully, has come along, but unfortunately, in the past, when attacks happen on refugees, the police just sit there and actually do nothing. You know, that has been the trend that has actually allowed a situation where innocent people are being attacked. 180,000 people have already been kicked out of the country because of the complicity and inaction of the state to allow this. So I think one will just pause quickly in terms of asking the broad question, because around the world, these type of xenophobic attacks are happening. And the question is why? The reason is, if you look at it, the fuel price is going up, food is going up, transport is going up. There should be mass protests to defend the interest of people. But now, these xenophobic attacks are distracting from that. We should be marching to say to ShopRite and Pick and Pay and stop with the high food prices. We should be marching to Parliament to say stop this madness of the fuel price hike. We need people are starving, and we need our rights. And at the same time, the mining companies on the record are stealing hundreds of billions of rands of wealth each year. That should be creating jobs for all, a decent education, housing for all. There shouldn't be a single person, that is homeless. All the wealth is there, but the government is actually giving amnesty to the mining companies and the banks that are fleecing South Africa. That is the situation. It's actually a part of a global crisis, and we need to, as we've always made the call and we will still make the call as activists of long standing, that we need to unite as workers, whether we are local or immigrant, because our interests are the same, and we need to unite against the state and against big capital that is allowing us, the working class, to be plundered and to be dumped into a life of misery. That is really the issue, and it's so sad that there's people like Lubabalo Sankela has put out, him and others have put out on Facebook that Scalabrini Center should be attacked. It's total distraction, attacking innocent people, and the police do nothing. So they allow a climate of fear. And in fact, the Constitutional Court had to step in to say, listen, all refugees should be having their documents processed as per international law. It's a game that has been won by the international community and the international working class. Here, the government is not implementing it. They are delaying it. They're delaying issuing documents as per international law to refugees, and therefore denying them a life. And one or two protests, burning of cars, and the government withdrew its bulletin. It's ridiculous. The government, is acting like a March and March government. You know, so this is the this is what is going down. Many we're in an election campaign. Many of the parties, Action SA, the ANC and DA, and these parties are completely xenophobic, and the IEC structures and so on is actually allowing this climate of intimidation to happen. So we cannot really talk about free and fair in elections if there's a climate of fear stirred up against our fellow African human beings.
0: Yes. Now, in the current situation with the six individuals there, what are they demanding? What is the way? How are you going to handle the situation?
2: Well, what we've done is we've approached the police to alert them. The police have have got one van there, only one van. And just to find out, if they do have the public order police on standby, which they should be, because we did inform the Lieutenant General Janchi, who was the commissioner of the Western Cape of the police. He was informed fully about it, so they know exactly what is happening. They should have the resources ready there to defend the Scalabrini Center. So that was the first thing. And then what we did was we took accurate and careful photos of the individuals who are standing out there. So if they do perpetrate any violence, that we've got the evidence exactly as to what the images are, and we're going to be handing that over to the police if they do anything that is criminal. That's the situation at the moment.
0: Okay, inshallah, we'll keep an eye on that. Jazakumullah khair for the update.
2: Thank you so much. Alaikum salam.
0: Yes, so that is the current situation in Cape Town, and the same trend unfolding now in the Western Cape. Brings us to the end of the program for this afternoon. We'll keep you updated on the various different platforms.

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2: long. 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
3: Assalamu alaikum wa rahmatullahi wa barakatuh. It's Tuesday, the 13th of October, 2026, corresponding to the 2nd of Jumadil Ula, 1448. In local news, two officials from the Germiston Department of Home Affairs have appeared in court of an alleged passport fraud scheme involving foreign nationals. David Motsamai and Lufu Malotsi face multiple fraud charges and charges related to contraventions of the Immigration Act. They are accused of using the identity details of South African citizens alongside photographs of foreign nationals to conceal their identities and immigration status. The National Prosecuting Authority says both men were granted 5,000 rand bail each. The case has been postponed to the 26th of October for transfer to the regional court. In other local news, with South Africa heading towards the November 4th local government elections, the stability of municipal coalitions and their ability to deliver services remain key issues for voters. The Economic Freedom Fighters says rebuilding municipalities must include improving access to water and electricity, creating jobs and restoring dignity in communities. But with coalition arrangements likely to play an important role in local government, questions remain about how parties will work together and what lessons they have learned from previous negotiations. This morning, Radio Islam spoke to EFF Commander-in-Chief Julius Malema about the party's approach to future coalition partnerships and which political parties it would be willing to work with in municipalities.
4: Well, we have always been amenable to work with everybody, but the point we're making is that a person has to be the best to lead the municipality. We don't care whether you come from any political party, DA, Freedom Front, all those things. We want the best of amongst us. We now all have a mayoral candidate, except the clowns who don't know what the future holds for them. But we all have mayoral candidates. And then we look at, from our candidates, who is the best, not who comes from a majority party.
3: On the African continent, the Ebola outbreak caused by the Bundibugyo strain continues to spread in the Democratic Republic of the Congo, with more than 9,000 confirmed cases and over 4,300 deaths as of today. The outbreak has spread across seven provinces, while the first imported case in Kenya has raised concerns about cross-border transmission. The patient died in Nairobi, but Kenyan authorities said on October the 11th that testing had found no additional cases. The response is being hampered by conflict, limited healthcare resources, and difficulties identifying cases and tracing contacts. There's also no licensed vaccine or approved specific treatment for the Bundibugyo strain, making early detection, supportive care, and cooperation between neighboring countries especially important. On Radio Islam's Africa report, we spoke to Sizun Kala, research fellow at the University of Johannesburg's Center for Africa-China Studies, about regional preparedness and the risk of further spread across the continent.
5: I think what has to be done is that more resources have to be concentrated in DRC to help, especially the eastern region of the DRC, stop transmissions, stop the spread in the epicenter of the outbreak itself. Otherwise, with the DRC lacking enough resources to contain the spread of the Ebola virus in the eastern region, it will remain a significant threat.
3: In Palestine news, with Gaza's agricultural sector devastated by Israel's genocide and restrictions, farmers are resorting to improved ways of keeping livestock alive. Some are trying to restart poultry production despite having little electricity or animal feed, while others are searching for alternatives to conventional feed as local crop production collapses. Their efforts highlight a struggle not only to keep animals alive, but to preserve a source of food and income in a territory where rebuilding livelihoods remains extremely difficult.
6: The biggest challenges we are facing today are that there is no food and no veterinary medicine. As much as we can, we try to grow some herbs or feed crops. And when those aren't available, we feed them lentils, corn or pasta. It is not what they are supposed to eat, but it is what we have right now.
3: And in world news, the U.S. Embassy in Saudi Arabia has urged American citizens to reconsider travel to the kingdom, warning of possible drone and missile attacks targeting U.S. interests by Iran and the Houthi armed group. The warning comes as fighting escalates in Yemen, where Houthi-linked media report that Saudi-led coalition airstrikes have hit oil facilities west of the Houthi-controlled capital, Sana'a, following an evacuation warning to residents. Houthi fighters say they are confronting Saudi-backed forces while the group continues its advance towards the strategic city of Taiz, where clashes with forces aligned with Yemen's internationally recognized government are ongoing. In finance news, the rand is trading at 16.51 to the dollar, 21.86 to the pound, 18.48 to the euro, and 4.39 to the Saudi rial. Gold is trading at $4,177.37 a fine ounce, and Brent crude oil at $105.64 a barrel. Our Salah times in Johannesburg, Maghrib sets in at 6.16 p.m. and Isha is at 7.32 p.m. And in Durban, Maghrib sets in at 6.07 p.m. and Isha is at 7.26 p.m. I am Juwairia Parak with your Radio Islam News. The time is 7 minutes past five.
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1: Assalamu alaikum wa rahmatullahi wa barakatuh. 5:15 it is, alhamdulillah. On once again, lovely evening out here in Durban by the sea. Well, if you're by the sea, it would be even better. If you're inland, you're pretty still much in the 25, 26 degree range. But alhamdulillah ala kulli hal. Also, the beginning of the Islamic month, not exactly at the beginning itself, but in the opening days, alhamdulillah. And it's important that we know the alternation of the days and the night, not only that, but also the passage of time, that every one of these passages are a reminder unto the believer to hasten in good deeds, to understand that every passage of time is but a reach to the inevitable. And the inevitable is the meeting with Allah subhanahu wa ta'ala, and that bridge that every person has to cross, whether one likes it or not, is moat. For a believer, it's welcome. Doubt, there's apprehensions with it. There is nobody out there that can exclusively say that, you know what, that they're ready to move on, they're ready to pass on. As much as people make those statements or so, it is human nature that you love your hayat and your life, and you have a level of disdain for maut. But those who are the sages and those who are the closest to the Almighty are the opposite, in the sense that that maut and that passing is but a connection that they had been awaiting all this time. Sort of like a person who's awaiting their flight. Right? Finally, I've been in the waiting room for so long, I'm ready to board. Is that the anticipation? Indeed, that is the aspiration for that matter. Well, getting into our afternoon's discussion right here on the Daily Roundup, the Campaign for Free Expression, or CFE, condemns the threats against News 24 investigative journalist Kaya Koko and the physical attacks on ground-up journalists covering anti-immigrant mobilization in Durban and in Pretoria, which have occurred in the recent days. Koko received numerous threatening calls and messages after March and March founder Jacinta Ngobisi-Zuma published a screenshot on Facebook displaying his telephone number. We discussed the matter with CFE Nkaniso Kuluka. Nkaniso, thank you for joining us, and good afternoon to you.
2: Good afternoon, Junaid, and good afternoon to the listeners of Radio Islam, and thank you so much for having me.
1: You know, in Kaniso, the attacks on anyone, regardless of who they are in the society, in the community, is concerning. But there is no doubt added an additional concern when the attacks are on journalists in any part of the world, in any conflict, and even here, although South Africa is not at war, but nonetheless, it is an attack on journalists that we have seen in the last few days in Kaniso.
2: Yes, definitely. As CFE, as we have also recorded that in our press statement from yesterday, the attack on journalism is, in fact, an attack to our democracy, because I think there are political actors, as we have correctly said, that political actors like Jacinta and March and March, who are trying to create and cast doubt on the public confidence that it has on journalists and media houses, so that they sort of try to convince the public that they must not have faith in journalism, they must not have faith in these media houses. It follows that the doxing of Kaya goes along the same logic that when he is, in fact, investigating something that is in the public interest, something around procurement that has benefited Jacinta, so surely the public is entitled to know how Jacinta has benefited from those tenders. But the political tactic is to weaponize all of these issues against journalists, including doxing a journalist, is because they are trying to intimidate, to deter other journalists from reporting and holding leaders like Jacinta accountable, of which is, in fact, something that is new in our country, where we've seen like a movement like March and March solely like launching an attack, an assault on a democracy. because it's not only the journalists. We saw some of the March and March protesters attempting to break in at the Constitutional Court. So all of these cumulatively, if understood in context, it shows that there is a concerted effort to dismantle and undermine our democratic institutions of what makes South Africa, and that in fact includes journalists.
1: You know, this particular case over here in Kanyiso is certainly worth discussing in the interest of journalism and also in the interest of the journalist concerned. Now, many are asking the question, March and March leader and founder Jacinta Nkomise Zuma, did she not overstep the mark with the publishing of a screenshot on Facebook displaying the reporter's telephone number? I mean, from legal point of view, what type of protection will the journalist in question, Kaya Koko, have?
2: It is a contravention of the Cyber Crime Act. The provisions of the act are in fact against doxing. So by doxing, I mean divulging private information, be it a phone number, private address of a person. And that, in fact, carries a fine or a prison sentence according to the Cybercrime Act. And furthermore, it is, in fact, a gross violation of one's privacy. So meaning also that goes to the heart of the POPIA Act. It is, in fact, a contravention. And I am aware that following that incident, I think the News 24 lawyers have written to Jacinta to get an undertaking, of which she's not done so. And they still intend to proceed to the matter in a way that they seem fit as CFE were monitoring the case. But I mean, it is a step too far that Jacinta has taken, that notwithstanding the disagreements, notwithstanding your misgivings about News 24 or the journalist in question, or you don't like their questions, but to dox a journalist was quite an extraordinary step. But for someone like Jacinta, who basically lives on galvanizing the online community, I wouldn't put it past her, because she relies on that online community for legitimacy. So by sharing the journalist's number to rally her angry mob, because these are the people who have got fears and anxieties who are also at the same time victims of online disinformation, it sort of kind of confirms, you know, the idea that there is some form of a conspiracy in South Africa going on by the political elite, as Jacinta has indicated that the political elite, the media is part of that political elite. So by posting and doxing a journalist, it's just playing in the hands of her supporters to sort of further perpetuate these fears that they already have. So, but now it places the journalist at danger, because the chilling effect now is that many other journalists who may want to hold leaders of March and March accountable, wouldn't be easier for them to do so, knowing that the consequence of that may in fact be dogs or the weaponizing of rumors against journalists. So it is not really an aberration, but a pattern that we've seen so far, particularly CFE, since we've been monitoring the activity online of March and March. I think that's the pattern, that there's been like a big amount of disinformation online, of which started earlier in the year. I think before the 30th of June, there was online activity, and much of it does not really translate into like big protesting numbers. Even their protests are only localized in particular areas in Durban and Joburg. So, but the online activity, I think the boards and the algorithm sort of amplifies all of what's been happening. So, and I think these things are sort of interconnected with the acts of Jacinta having doxed a News 24 journalist.
1: Moving the discussion in Kanyiso, I mean, let's look at the physical assaults on journalists that have occurred in the last few days. That Groundup has reported that its journalists were pushed, grabbed, kicked, and prodded with sticks while covering last week's violence in Durban. Its report said Thorn was subsequently and had his phone seized while reporting in Pretoria. this does not make it worse. I mean, physical violence against journalists has also, it's been a problem in the past. I mean, we have seen in rallies in bygone eras, especially I recall back in the days of EFF rallies, that there have been, you know, journalists that have been manhandled. But here, once again, not by a political party, but by a group that claims, well, social activism.
2: Yes, I think there has not been enough that's been done in South Africa to protect journalists. I think because, again, in South Africa, the journalists become under attack at political rallies, at public protests, and even by the police. Even to take the point further, I think we've seen, like, even female journalists are always on the receiving end of harassment, of intimidation, and even, like, very gendered insults and epithets that we see even on the ground. So it is on these instances, I think, that we've seen even during the March and March protests that journalists, particularly female journalists, were constantly being intimidated, harassed. And it's the same that you see even online, is that journalists and female journalists are harassed online and subject to at homing attacks. So I think, cumulatively speaking, there hasn't been really much that's been done even by the government itself to ensure the protection of journalists when they're doing their work. And I think that's a major issue right now. We've seen even the law gets weaponized against journalists. When journalists try to report on stories, they are taken to court on very outrageous grounds by bad political actors who always seek to gag journalists before the story comes out. So all of these factors, I think, speaks unto what's sort of the state of journalism in South Africa in general, is that we believe that journalism is a part of free expression rights and that should be protected. And I think on a number of occasions, our courts have affirmed that position, that journalism is, in fact, a foundation of public accountability and transparency in South Africa. But the danger to their life, and I think threatens them from being able to fulfill that constitutional duty for them to report and hold those in power accountable. So we've seen now, even now, with political actors like March and March as well, I think on a number of occasions when we go to these anti-immigrant protests, we see that journalists are also intimidated and under attack. In fact, I think some of the work that we did leading towards June 30, we saw also the rise of Islamophobia, where some of the journalists who are Muslims were also personally attacked and their religion being attacked. So you can see that there is this coordinated online campaign and a physical campaign to delegitimize journalism, because they are the only ones who sort of who hold the powerful individuals into

0: And at the same time, credible investigations continuing in Caniso. I mean, look, it's a multifaceted approach. You have to have engagement with law enforcement, with government, as well as the leaders of these movements. That, you know what, the leaders of these movements and political parties need to come to the fore and understand that the journalists involved are actually part of the project of democracy. I mean, they are part of the activism. It's not possible for you to claim that you are part of a democratic process and you sideline the role of journalists and journalism, even if you don't like the way that they are writing the story. You have to engage with them, and engage with them by answering them and by participating in the process itself. I mean, how do we start this process of reconciliation and understanding in the interest of preserving the integrity of Caniso?
1: Thank you very much for that question. I think there's been quite a number of activities that we've been embarking on this year. Number one is we have contributed into making suggestions through for amendments on some of the cases. We'll start with the cases relating to the issuing of protection orders against journalists. At CFE, we're trying to make submissions for the introduction of public interest protection for journalists at the magistrate court level, because we've seen bad political actors, when there's a story they do not like, they constantly go to court to abuse the process of protection orders in an attempt to silence and intimidate journalists. So we worked on that, and we hope that, I think, through that advocacy, what's going to come up is that is the amendment into the legislation. But the second point to that is that we are part of the coalition of civil society that meets quite regularly to deal with the state of journalism. And I think starting from tomorrow, we have got the media festival in Johannesburg just to discuss these issues and have a way forward. But also at the same time, at the UN level, as CFE, we are making inputs to track and report to the UN on what can be changed in the state of journalism in South Africa, what the UN can do to help protect journalists. So we have a deadline of the 31st of October to make those contributions and inputs to the UN based on our hard research that we've conducted about the state of journalism and what are the issues that journalists are experiencing, particularly in the South African jurisdiction. So those are some of the projects that we're embarking on to ensure that there is, at the very least, a protection of journalists. But some of the work obviously would fall directly within the purview of SANEF and other organizations that directly deal with journalism, because the CFE will only deal with anything that could impede the right to free expression. But we are in collaboration with organizations like SANEF. We are in collaboration with Media Defense and other international organizations, where we always come together to find solutions as how we can best deal with the issues affecting journalists.
0: In Caniso Gluka, thank you for joining us at Radio Islam International with this discussion, and indeed one that will hopefully pursue in the interest of journalism and in the rights of those journalists that did not see the most pleasant last week or so. And thank you for your time in Caniso.
1: Thank you very much.
0: Now, that is the Campaign for Free Expression, or CFE, condemning the threats against News 24 journalist Kaya Koko. Now, Kaya Koko his phone number put up on a message, a social media message, and that's, you know, related to Jacinta Gobise Zuma. What Kaya Koko basically did was that, well, he's a journalist at the end of the day, commenting or questioning on state contracts involving her and her husband, and their involvement in that particular state contract, and what were they doing, you know, with regards to that. Now, it's a question at the end of the day. A journalist is going to ask a question whether you like it or not. How you respond to that journalist says a lot about you and your stance of exactly where you are. We could give a response by saying that, look here, let's call a news conference and I will explain these documents or these contracts from A to B in the interest of fair play, in the interest of

0: accountability, or you could now go on a tirade. You would notice that the right wing, taking, of course, a leaf from their doom master, Mr. Trump himself, does not answer questions. They rather go on a tirade and rather attack the journalist concerned, the ethnicity, the phone number, the background of the journalist, as opposed to answering the question at hand. Now, even if that question may be a nonsense type of question, a question that you may feel does nothing but create political mileage for a group, or just sensationalizes a particular event that may be a know-nothing type of an event. The reality is that you have to answer it, and it says a lot about the long-term integrity of a person, the way they conduct themselves. However, you would notice that in the rise of popular politics, not only would politicians who are presidents, prime ministers, even those who serve under them, prime examples are, for example, FBI Director Kash Patel, or others for that matter, when they are put on the seat and asked a particular question, as opposed to answering it, the resort would be cynicism and, in fact, attacking the integrity of the person who is asking, with the understanding that they are attacking my integrity and I have to respond by attacking them. In that way, nothing gets answered. It becomes a shout show. It becomes a more of an entertainment event than anything else, which has resulted in the reason why poor leadership continues to exist and prevail in much of the world, that nobody is willing to take on reasonable accountability or give even a decent answer to decent or even half-decent questions that have been posed towards them. 25 to 6 o'clock it is. Break from my side. We'll be back in a couple of minutes to continue the rest of this hour's conversation. Do stay tuned.
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4: On the 20th of January, let's jet off to Norway to view nature's greatest phenomenon, the magical northern lights. 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We board a ship that takes us to the town of Bergen, a World Heritage Site. Then we take one of the most scenic train rides in the world to Oslo. Seats are almost sold out. Hurry, call AB Dowji 082-352-3526. The word is Maja.

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1: Well, the reconvened 15th National Congress of Trade Union KASATU descended into, well, what may say, some may say, as fresh chaos after ANC National Chairperson Gwede Mantashe staged a walkout over a protocol dispute. Now, Mantashe refused to deliver the ANC's message of support after learning he was scheduled to speak before the SACP, the South African Communist Party. Now, insisting on long-standing alliance tradition, Mantashe argued that as the governing party leading the tripartite alliance, the ANC must always be given the final slot on the program. Well, online, we welcome KASATU's Matthew Parks. Matthew, good evening. Thank you for joining us, and thank you for your time.
2: Good evening. Thank you for having us.
1: Matthew, what happened with regards to Gwede Mantashe staging a walkout because he was denied to speak in the final slot, or so we've, so it's been reported on?
2: It's much ado about nothing. We have a Congress of nearly 2,000 people. One person leaving is hardly the end of life as we know it. He was being a little bit temperamental. There was no need to do so. He was called to the stage and asked to come and deliver the message of support for the ANC. Delegates have been looking forward to it because the ANC is a valued alliance partner of KASATU. Many of our members are also members of the ANC. So it was unfortunately Gwede chose a non-issue to as an excuse to have a walkout of one person. And what he said is not factually true. In most of the KASATU congresses, going back 20 years, the ANC has always delivered the first message of support. But look, that's not an issue of principle. It's an issue of logistics and programming. When we address ANC events, often we're the first, often we're the last. It changes. It happens all the time. It's not an issue to have a temper tantrum around. So it's quite unfortunate because delegates have been looking forward to it. But it is what it is. But look, our alliance with the ANC is not based upon an individual. It's not based upon a single message of support. It's an alliance going back decades to the darkest times of apartheid under oppression. And an alliance which has, stood firm to help it transform South Africa for the past 30 years of democracy. And it's an alliance which will exist long beyond this Congress. So for us, it's not a major issue. It's unfortunate, it's regrettable, but it's not a big issue. Any family has a quarrel now and then, and we're not going to stress about it. Our focus is on the Congress. It's going very, very well. There's a real spirit of camaraderie, of unity, of unions reaching out to each other in a very comradely spirit, trying to address each other's concerns. And I think on most issues, actually finding consensus on quite a few points. And even around the election of new office bearers, a third of the position won't be contested. Two-thirds will be voted upon. That's the nature of democracy. And it's going really well, especially compared to where we were a month ago, where things were quite heated and not really positive at all, so to speak.
1: Looking at the Congress itself and the progress that has been made since the last meeting, Matthew, what were some of the issues that had been, not properly eyed out between the participants that seem to have seen some form of conclusion and are in a better space? Could you give us an idea of one or two aspects that are now much improved since the Congress?
2: So those are largely logistical credential issues. There was one of the unions had wanted to increase its delegation size because of its membership had increased. There was issues about eligibility of our current deputy president that had been resolved by his union, clarifying yes, indeed, he is eligible. There was the issue of a quorum last time. And so all of those issues have been resolved. And we've quorated, all units are present, all delegates are present. The issues that have been raised previously around one union's membership has been resolved, and so on. So I think this is really quite a positive thing. And even issues which normally have been quite contentious, like support for the ANC or the SACP at the ballot box, has been resolved in a very commonly spirit, no heated discussions. So there's really been an effort to find each other, and that's a very positive thing, because a Congress is an event. It's once every 4 years. It lasts 4 days. it gives your manager for the next 4 years on how to defend workers' jobs, improve their salaries, improve their working and living conditions. And I think having a unifying Congress focused on the real issues affecting workers is exactly where we want to be at.
1: Matthew, finally, the talk of leadership. Did the delegates vote as yet on its new leadership? And when will the information of new leadership be available?
2: So they're busy voting now as we speak. They get called union by union because they have about 1,840 voting delegates. There's about four positions which are being voted upon. I suspect the voting will take us through to sometime tonight. But of course, we must now go and count those, probably about 7,000 or so ballots. That'll take some time. I suspect it'll take the better part of the evening to the early hours of the morning. And I think when we reconvene in the morning, that's when we'll then have that announcement.
1: Matthew Parks, thank you for your time, and looking forward to, of course, engaging on the new leadership and the way COSATU is moving forward and what new leadership is going to bring to the institution. Thank you for your time, Matthew.
2: Thank you. You too.
1: Yeah, well, that's a reconvened 15th National Congress of Trade Union COSATU. 15th means, as it states, is that it's held every 4 years. So COSATU has been in existence for over 70 years, built onto 80, but not by the name of COSATU. It had been prior to agreeing upon the name itself, but represented one of those trade unions that were banned during the days of apartheid and only legalized or given some form of legal status in 1992 with the ANC, with the African National Congress. Immediately when doing so, COSATU stated that it would back the African National Congress. That alliance, together with the SACP, still holds firm on paper. Now, there are various realities that one needs to engage with COSATU in particular. But is it possible for you to still be in a tripartite alliance when your main member, the ANC, Willy Mantashe is right in many ways, and he's supposed to have the last say. The ANC is the dominant member of the tripartite alliance. It's there on paper, it's there by way of leadership and by way of voting power. And it's only right, or it seems as traditional in most organizations, that the one with the biggest stick comes at the end and closes the convention. Anyway, they can sort their things out. But what is the real question is that COSATU still being aligned with the ANC? I mean, where in the world do you see a workers' movement being so aligned with a political party and never ever being critical, as one would assume, to be critical of the faults of that particular party? Is that even healthy for an organization like COSATU? Is it even healthy for any trade union, for that matter, to be so hitched and connected to a political party that will always have different aspirations, political, economic, and social? But a trade union is supposed to represent only the workers themselves, to ensure what is right for the workers. So what if a scenario develops and what is right for the worker is contrary to what the ANC is pushing, whatever it may be? Maybe tomorrow the ANC pushes a bill that now infringes on workers' rights. Shorter working days, less pay, shorter maternity leave, whatever the case may be, a political party is capable of any type of prospective legislature. And so to have a trade union so in cahoots with a political party, any political party, may not be in the best interest of the trade union itself. Anyway, they know the tripartite alliance still holding firm, at least on paper. How it really in real, by way of actual voting and cooperation, Allah subhanahu wa ta'ala knows best. 5:26 o'clock it is, alhamdulillah, on this Tuesday eve, heading into Wednesday, middle of the week. Exam season across the country, for that matter, certainly exam season when it comes to our matriculants out there. And although we don't tend to disturb any one of them or pick their brains when it comes to the actual first few tests and first few papers out there, I think we're going to make a break from tradition here, and hopefully after maybe the maths paper, maybe after the Afrikaans papers, get a few of them online to see the experience and to actually note that how is examination and testing being done in these days, and exam readiness, of course. Is it simply whatever you learned in the classroom being regurgitated in a paper, or, as many of them will tell you, even if you are in the best of schools, in order for you to yield the best results in the subjects that you want to, tuition is an absolute must. You are going to be at a state of loss no matter how sharp and clever you are. Is that the case? Is that simply a myth? I don't know. But I'd like one day, maybe after the last paper, before they actually all disappear, to have this type of panel discussion about the necessity of tuition. There's many a parent who for a number of years, I would say this is going on for well over a decade and a half, who says that a good chunk of my paycheck is being spent on matric tuition. So I ask them, then what are you learning in class? Are you sleeping in class? Are they not covering the same work that is supposed to be covered after hours by way of a tuition activity? There'll be yay-sayers and naysayers. The yay-sayers will say, no, it's not. The teacher is under pressure to complete the syllabus within a particular period of time. And although they are gifted in the way they present their work and their material, they simply do not have enough time to explain what they need to explain. And then there will be others who will say that, you know what, early in the morning, 7:30, 8:00, my brains don't function. So as a result, even though the teacher, the educator, is saying exactly what the tuition master said later on, my brains would not simply function because it only opens up at 3 p.m. and onwards. Is that the case? Is that the case? Is maybe the presentation the problem? Or maybe it works when you give some money physically. When you deposit the money into the school bank account, there's no physical interaction that the kid has to give. But when you're putting money inside an envelope and now you're handing it over to a tuition master, now there seems to be some sort of cognitive connection up in the brain. Now it's working. Prior to that, because of EFT, there was no physical interaction with the bucks whatsoever. So as you know what? There was no click in the brain, even though many thousands of rands went in that endeavor, in that activity. How does it work? If that's the case, if tuition is doing the job when it comes to the main subjects, what's the need for school to begin with in the first place? Can't we do this? Everybody wake up for Fajr. After Fajr, stay awake for Ishraq. Then go to sleep right till 10 a.m., 10 o'clock in the morning. Wake up. Have a scrumptious breakfast as if it's Sunday. Now go for tuition. Spend half the money there and get the same results in matric as one would have anticipated. One may assume that that is the way many people are thinking of going. Maybe not the class of 2026 or 2027, but you can be rest assured that there may be those out there that are experimenting with this type of a model. Who knows? A minute it is before 6 o'clock. Time for me to break my discussion right now. Up next, of course, few conversations. It is, of course, my time of Maghrib in the Greater Durban area. Remember, big debate tonight, and that will be aired live here on Radio Islam International around about 7 o'clock or so. So do stay tuned. I'll be back, inshallah, a little later.
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4: There will be a program taking place on mental health. The speakers will be Molana Mohammed Kuvadia and Molana Dr. Suleiman Ibrahim. The date will be the 16th of October 2026. The venue will be Nur al-Islam Hall, Lanesia, after Maghrib Salah. There will be separate facilities for ladies. Jamiatul Ulama South Africa, Dawa Wal Irshad.
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5: Assalamu alaikum wa rahmatullahi wa barakatuh. Welcome to Radio Islam International. We are doing interviews with the Minara finalists. Today we have Brother Shabir Parker from Wonder Snacks. Now he's a finalist from the small business category. And we're speaking to Brother Shabir Parker. Brother Shabir, assalamu alaikum wa rahmatullahi wa barakatuh.
6: Wa alaikum salam wa rahmatullahi wa barakatuh, and assalamu alaikum to all the listeners as well.
5: Brother Shabir, what problem did you see that convinced you there was an opportunity to start this type of business?
6: Look, Wonder Snacks essentially is a snack producer. So our main product that we produce is ready-to-eat popcorn. And we focus on what we refer to as better-for-you snacking. And, we saw a gap in the market around what is available for consumers for a healthier snacking option. And for us, when we did the research, popcorn was a good solution to fill that gap. We pop our popcorn through an air popping process, so we don't use any oil in the popping process. And we've also had our products scientifically tested, because popcorn is a good source of fiber. It's a good source of protein. We don't use any MSG in our products or any artificial ingredients in our products. And that sort of spoke to the consumer trends that we're having now, where consumers are more focused on what they're putting into their bodies, more conscious about what they're putting into their bodies. And we saw that gap in the snacking space. That's why we sort of moved in that direction.
5: Now, what was the hardest part of turning your idea into something people were actually willing to pay for?
6: Look, I must say it wasn't very difficult, because obviously, popcorn is a product that's been around for a very long time. All we had to do is find a way to commercialize it and get it to the consumer in the right form, good quality, good taste, and make sure that we were able to reach consumers in the retail space. So to get the product working for us wasn't really a big challenge, but to get the product to the consumer and to be able to give the consumer access to our product, that I think was the bigger challenge. And that was being able to get into the larger retailers in the country, and of course also to get buy-in from the various buyers that represent these retailers. So for us, that was the hard part. That took a lot of time, but alhamdulillah, once we got over some of those hurdles and we got through to one buyer, then there's more confidence in the product, there's a presence in stores, and from there it kind of just snowballed, and alhamdulillah we got into other retailers as well.
5: Now, small businesses often operate with very limited resources. How have you learned to do more with less?
6: Yeah, that's a very good question, and you're 100% right. I mean, it is something that plagues many small businesses, the lack of resources, the lack of funding. But alhamdulillah, when we started the business, we already had good established networks, and we had a lot of experience coming into the space. So we managed to overcome a lot of those early challenges. We've also had to a large extent, initially invest a lot of our own capital, because when you're new and you don't have a balance sheet, that you can lean on, you have to do a lot of the funding yourselves. Although now the landscape has changed a little bit and there are funding opportunities available for startups. We decided to go the other way and rather bootstrap. So we started very small and we started, for example, on small scale artisanal production. We made sure we had some traction in the market. We made sure there was demand for the product. And only then we made investments into larger equipment. And as that then also, as that capacity also got used up, and we were able to grow again, then we invested in more equipment thereafter. So it was really like, you know, invest, grow, invest, grow, invest, grow. And that's basically how our journey took shape and how we ended up where we are today.
5: Now what would make the biggest difference for small businesses in South Africa right now?
6: Yeah, look, it's very difficult, particularly when you in our industry, where we're in an FMCG space. You know, we were very fortunate, alhamdulillah, that we found certain channels where we were able to align ourselves and become part of supply development programs with ShopRite Checkers and supply development programs with Pick and Pay. So we found that was a huge help to us. So if you ask what would make the difference, the simple answer is for large corporates to create a platform or to create platforms where they can support small businesses such as ours to get into the markets that we so desperately need to get into. And here, retailers like ShopRite, Checkers, who have supply development programs as well as Pick and Pay, are indeed playing a very, very positive role in helping to support and develop small businesses within their supply chain. We've also just recently managed to get a listing with Clicks also through their supply development program. So these are the things that I believe, you know, are having a high impact on building and developing small businesses. Particularly, I can't speak for other industries, but particularly in the FMCG space.
5: Now, where would you like to see your business 5 years from now?
6: Alhamdulillah, you know, we've grown quite significantly in South Africa. We started from a small base of sort of 30, 40 stores in the Western Cape. And at this point, over the last 3 years, we've built the business up to supplying over 2,000 stores now across the country in all provinces. For us, the next obvious expansion point is to go into the export space. This year, a few months ago, alhamdulillah, we made our first inroads into Namibia. So in 5 years from now, we'd like to see our expansion of our range in terms of the snack category, focusing on other better for you products, which we are already building on and already developing. And then also from there to look at expanding our range and expanding into other markets beyond South Africa.
5: Finally, beyond winning the award, what would you like people listening today to take away from your journey?
6: I think for me, so one thing is that, you know, when you put your mind to something and when you focus on building and put the work in, there are opportunities for small businesses to develop out there. And also maybe the message that I'd like to get across is it's going to be hard. It's going to be challenging. There'll be lots of no's before there are yeses. It took us 2 years of no's before we got a yes from Pick and Pay, for example, if I can just use that as an example. So I think there's opportunities for everybody. It's about identifying the opportunities, putting your shoulder to the wheel, putting in the effort, putting in the work, and building solid networks around you that can help give you entry into these spaces. And this is where you know, through Minara, we also have an opportunity that we can lean on one another in the network to also share valuable resources and valuable relationships to help small businesses grow.
5: Jazakallah for that. We hope the best for you in the coming the Minara Awards.
6: Appreciate that.
5: And inshallah, we'll speak again.
6: Okay. Jazakallah for the opportunity. Ameen. We really appreciate it. Thank you.
5: Ameen. Assalamu alaikum wa rahmatullahi wa barakatuh.
0: The path to salvation, the path to success. 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
1: 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Jami'a Tirmidhi.
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0: Today's broadcast of Surah Waqia was generously sponsored for the Isale Tawab of Nabi Sallallahu Alaihi Wasallam and all Marhumin. This includes Ismail Sainwala, both of our parents, Dawood and Hawa Sainwala, Hafiz Suleiman and Aisha Rawat and all Marhumin. 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
2: The readout of the sick list is brought to you by Africa Muslims Agency. Sponsor a water well for 16,500 rand or a borehole in Africa or Afghanistan for 65,000 rand as a means of gaining shifa. We make dua that Allah grants all those who are sick shifa and a speedy recovery. Africa Muslims Agency. Empowering, educating, inspiring.
3: The virtues of visiting the sick. Hazrat Abu Huraira radiallahu anhu reports that Rasulullah sallallahu alayhi wasallam said, "Whomsoever visits a sick person or visits his brother for the sake of Allah Ta'ala, a caller calls out, 'You have done good. Your footsteps are blessed, and you have prepared an abode in Jannah.'"
0: Assalamu alaikum wa rahmatullahi wa barakatuh. This is the sick list on Radio Islam International. From Lanesha, we have Ismail Mohammed, Karima May, Abdurrahman Ismail, and Ghulam Khalid Khaus. From Lanesha South, we have Yunus Khan. From Zak Park, we have Mohammed Rafiq Goga and Mohammed Rask. From Eldorado Park, we have Nazir Becha and Badrunisha Becha. From Ridgeway, we have Shirin Mullah. From Mayfair, we have Apa Aisha Parak and Mohammed Tayyar Nakuda. From Basonia, we have Mohammed Sayyid Rahman. From Binoni, we have Sayyid Almaz Basha. From Johannesburg, we have Kulsum Ismail and Ghulam Khaus. From Pretoria, we have Safaraz Nurbai. From Hammond's Kraal, we have Ashraf Arachia. From Durban, we have Ikram Khan. And from Cape Town, we have Ilham Karodia Ahmed. May Allah subhanahu wa ta'ala grant us complete shifa. Ameen.

0: the announcements that are aired on the community news are a result of ICASA regulations. Radio Islam does not necessarily associate itself with any of the organizations, events, or programs that are aired in the community news. 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
1: Get ready, Durban. It's finally here. IMA Beit Al Noor Family Wellness Day. 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
1: Well, motorists in Malawi's capital, Lilongwe, are waiting for up to 3 days to buy petrol as a severe fuel shortage disrupts transport, businesses, schools, and everyday life. Some drivers are even sleeping in their vehicles to protect their possessions in queues stretching outside filling stations. Joining us this evening is Rex Chikoko, a Malawian investigative journalist, media corporate communication consultant, and media analyst. Rex, good evening to you. Thank you for joining us.
2: Good evening. Thank you for having me.
1: So, Rex, motorists in Lilongwe are reportedly waiting for up to 3 days to buy petrol. I mean, how serious has the crisis become? And what does this say about the state of a fuel supply in Malawi?
2: It is indeed true that people are spending 3 days at the filling station waiting for to fuel their cars, which is a very serious problem in Malawi at this moment. However, we have seen that there's an improvement of some sort, more especially for petrol. We have seen that the lines are now becoming shorter, a bit shorter, but the situation is still really very serious when it comes to diesel. The scarcity of fuel has really affected the country in terms of economic activities.
1: Now, the shortage has reportedly entered its second week. Why has the country been unable to restore consistent fuel supplies? What are the reasons, Rex?
2: Okay, there have been basically three issues that are key. The international issues that is involving Iraq, Iran, and America, the Strait of Hormuz is one of the issues. The second issue is the scarcity of forex in Malawi. We've got the big challenge in terms of forex, so that is another big issue. The third issue is about transportation, because in Malawi is a landlocked country. To have fuel, we need to take it from Tanzania or Mozambique. So transportation has been mentioned as one of the issues that is affecting the country.
1: The responsibility that the Malawian government bears, I mean, for allowing fuel shortages to reach a point where motorists have to spend days in queues. I mean, I'm sure the people indeed are frustrated at the government's lack of planning in order to allow this to happen.
2: People are frustrated, and indeed the government is responsible for the procurement of fuel through a public company which is called the National Oil of Malawi, which I think is responsible for the procurement of fuel. However, there's an explanation which government is making in terms of why there is the scarcity. Government is able to explain to Malawians through several channels how it is addressing the issues, and there's some kind of assurance in most cases that they are trying whatever they could do to ensure that the supply has returned to normal.
1: So Malawi has even considered selling gold reserves to raise money for fuel imports. I mean, is this a sensible emergency measure, or does this expose the country to greater long-term economic risks? Thanks.
2: Okay, Malawi as a country, I think basically what it needs is to find a way how to generate enough forex to ensure that it's able to procure fuel. And if it means probably including selling of gold, I think that's the measure which the country would take. Remember, Malawi is agro-dependent, and mostly it generates forex through tobacco. And when that season has gone, is actually most of the times it faces these challenges. And when you look back, it's not something very new in the country, because the, most of the times when the country has gone through this period where we have sold our tobacco, we face this kind of challenge. So as a country, I think we need to go beyond the, depending on the tobacco. We should, I think if there's a bit of gold that Reserve Bank is procuring, and if it is indeed selling, I think it is could be a move that will do that. They're trying to help the country to secure sure.
1: Rex, for the time being, obviously the fuel shortages are affecting everybody, but especially those who are in low-income households and depend upon public transportation to get to work, to get to school, and to get to healthcare facilities. I mean, if one can describe the level of difficulty that the average Malawian is undergoing because of the lack of fuel currently.
2: Yeah, it goes without saying that Malawians right now they are facing this this big challenge. The prices of taxis, we call them minibuses in Malawi, has almost doubled, which I think is very difficult for an ordinary person to commute to work because of the prices. We are looking at like in Brenta, short distances would go up to 2,000 Malawi kwacha, which is a lot of money for an average person. So it has affected almost every aspect of the economy, because the prices of commodities are now going up. So basically, I think it has affected the ordinary Malawians a lot.
1: Finally, Rex, I mean, Malawi is attempting to attract investors in the country itself. But obviously, investors are looking at a stable Malawi. They're looking at a Malawi where goods can now, and people, and the labor force can now easily move. You know, with such fuel shortages, is the government concerned that this type of investment that they are wanting to attract is not going to be likely in this climate?
2: Okay, maybe we should look at the fuel shortage as a temporary issue. However, looking at Malawi itself, it has the potential in terms of resources to attract foreign investors. And I think it's just a question of those who are responsible for putting things together so that they can do that in quick time, so that Malawians should be able to stabilize the situation. The country should be able should be stable so that foreign investors should be able to come and invest in the country. Malawi has got the potential, it's got the necessary resources. I think what the fuel challenge is the fuel challenge is simply indicating that the country would be managed in such a way that if forex is available, it can be stable.
1: Rex Chikoko, thank you for joining us on Radio Islam International with this discussion, and thank you for your time. Have a good evening ahead of you.
2: Good evening. Thank you very, very much for having me. Thanks.
1: Well, Malawi is not the only country that's struggling with fuel. South Africa, for whatever infrastructure, whatever we have, is also seeing record fuel prices, with the likelihood of increase come the first week of November. Did focus or be a focus on of political discussions? That is not simply only about service delivery. Obviously, service delivery is there, but the rising cost of living and what political parties are going to do about it to ensure that the wards or the provinces that they now govern are going to be places that are more reasonable. Granted, with things like fuel, they may have got little say, but where it comes to local taxation, where it comes to the relief from those local taxation, that the major rates, taxes, refuse collection, all that they eventually add up to the bill that you are going to pay at the end of the month. If that bill is supported by adequate delivery, and at the end of the day, your property value is increasing, so therefore the prices that you pay by way of taxation makes a little bit of sense that one can understand. But if your property price has remained flat and you continue to pay exorbitant amounts of taxation, well, here's an opportunity to engage from the political spectrum that, hey, you know what? We're paying this amount over here. Why is the grass not getting cut? Why is investment not coming to our locality, to our area? Noting that we are, why are we not an attractive enough area for people to want to come and visit by way of tourism or by way of investment? And that is an important question that needs to be asked in all political debates. Time for me to end and conclude. Concluding early, because at about 7 o'clock or so, in the next couple of minutes, we are going to cross over to our live political debate out there in the Joburg-Lanesia area. Do stay tuned to Radio Islam International, and we'll be back, inshallah, with the daily roundup tomorrow. But interesting political debate, views and opinions, and of course, cross-questioning of would-be candidates coming up in the next hour or so. So do stay tuned for all of that information and action. Till we meet again, assalamu alaikum wa rahmatullahi wa barakatuh.
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4: There will be a program taking place on mental health. The speakers will be Molana Mohammed Kuvadia and Molana Dr. Suleiman Ibrahim. The date will be the 16th of October 2026. The venue will be Nur al-Islam Hall, Lanesia, after Maghrib Salah. There will be separate facilities for ladies. Jamiatul Ulama South Africa, Dawa Wal Irshad.

0: questions will be invited the heavyweights, and it was a robust discussion. We also had the mayor of Johannesburg, Jada Morero, in house, along with other political reps representing their political parties. Today is in Indonesia, and then next week will be in Germany. And this forms part of our wider voter education campaign. Radio Islam has been very keen and very passionate on the slogan this year, don't give up on South Africa. And there is the general voter apathy. People are disgruntled, people are disillusioned, people are they're still unsure and uncertain as to who to vote for, even though we're so late into the electoral race and so close to the time of voting. And so in an effort to better educate our listeners, to give them more informed position when they come to the ballot, we have been doing a number of programs on our side. The Charter Debates is just one of those initiatives undertaken by Radio Islam International. So we have the Town Hall Debates. We've also had an on-air education campaign running. In the last 2 months, we've been interviewing mayoral candidates, we've been interviewing ward councillors, we've been interviewing party representatives, we've been speaking to the key role players and stakeholders in the industry. And starting off, we just started with our 101 as far as election is concerned. Unpacking for our listeners, what is a metro, what is a district, what is a municipality, what is a PR councillor, what is a ward councillor, and how does this all tie in together, and what powers does a councillor have, what powers does a municipality have, and how does it all come together. So the aim on our side is that how do we get people to vote, cast a ballot, and make a more informed decision. So with that in mind, today is the second town hall debate that's taking place here in Indonesia, and the parties that are seated right across me is the Al-Jamaa party, starting off on my left. The first person is Uncle James Karolia. He is basically sitting for the second time. As far as the local government elections are concerned, then we've got from the ANC, we've got Gregory Lazarus, and from the DA, we've got Jayesh Jokarkar. And then from the EFF, we've got Mubal, Basha Mahbub, and from BOSA, we've got Zaid. Three of you here from the five people who are sitting here for the second time. So you are already familiar with the setup. And the ANC and the Al-Jamaa party carries the burden of incumbency. So they've got more to answer compared to other people as far as the debate is concerned. But the good thing this time around is that the DA is fielding a candidate from. Last time we sat here, we had a youngster from the DA who was outside of Malaysia and probably wasn't too in tune with the dynamics and the nuances on the ground as far as Malaysia is concerned. But this time I see they've chosen somebody from the town. That gives some sort of perspective to our audience this evening. We've also additionally invited other parties to be part of the audience this evening and try to. PMC, we've got Zari Gabru, Raisin Zanzi, we've got Shakir Baker, and from Truth, we've got Hussein Khan. In terms of our analysts this evening, we've got Dr. Ismail Bali, former Gauteng and former Member of Parliament, and also an academic. And our second analyst this evening, we've got Yunus Ahmed Bamji, from the Indonesia Business Forum and community representative as far as Indonesia is concerned. So I'll just give you an overview for the first session, and then as the debate unfolds, we'll go into further details. Round one will be at the soft opener. We'll give each of the political parties here 90 seconds, precisely, as well as our team on the other side, and they will be holding the buzzer. Once that 90 seconds elapses, you'll hear the buzzer going, and we'll ask you to then conclude your thought. So the first question we'll be asking is, why should the people of Malaysia vote for and in 90 seconds we'll ask each of the political parties to give their answer. Then we'll go to the main round, and that is round two, and we're going to talk about service delivery. And obviously here we've got the electricity, you've got water disruptions, you've got delayed refuse collections, potholes, the rehabilitation of infrastructure and so forth. So that will come into this particular round number two, focused on service and delivery. And then we'll bring in our analysts. Each of our analysts will then speak for 3 minutes each to critique the answers that were given in the first two rounds, and thereafter we move on for the balance of the debate. I'll keep that under wraps for now, just to see how things are unfolding, and hopefully, if time permits, we can even cut more ground as the debate unfolds. We're also going to be taking questions from the floor. We have a limited number of people that we've invited for today's debate, and we've kept it as such because the purpose here is to gain proper insight into the issues that we are discussing. What happens is that when we invite party reps and you invite them with their parties and their supporters, it becomes very difficult to manage the crowd. The situation becomes too rowdy, becomes a ruckus, and one tries to speak to the other, and we are unable to cut through the issues. So we will be taking questions from the floor also. And just to give you context to the listeners, as we are starting this debate, the irony of things is that half of Malaysia is plunged into darkness. You say, cry the beloved city of Malaysia, cry the beloved city. So that's the reality we are facing here in Malaysia. But I suppose it's become so common that people just go about with their life, even though it's not supposed to be like that as far as services are concerned. So with the preamble in mind and with everything done, we're going to start off with our first round, and we're going to talk about the manifesto and also the question, why should the Malaysians vote for you? So Jace, you can start.
1: Assalamu alaikum. Jazakallah for this opportunity. Firstly, I just want to thank our community of Malaysia at large that, you know, they showed us, they could see the confidence within us as the Al-Jama effect. So I want to thank the Malaysia community for putting their trust into us to ensure that we give them the services they require. So because of Malaysia, the Malaysians themselves, I'm sitting here today. And, you know, we're thankful for that, and we are here to make sure that we assist them to the best of our ability. So the Al-Jama effect has always been there. We've always been on the ground for our community, and this is how Al-Jama works. So once again, Jazakallah, thanks for the opportunities to the community of Malaysia at large. We really appreciate that you put trust into us. Also, I want to also put it on record that my previous election, which was a by-election, I was the second highest in the country. So it shows how much effect that Malaysia has on us, and the trust they put into us. So we're really grateful that the Malaysians know what Al-Jama is all about, and we're here for the community at large. We are always on the ground for them. Our presence is important, and that is an important factor. So the presence, what our community wants to see is basically get in contact with our counselor. Initially, they didn't know who the counselors are. We are on the ground. We are available 24/7. Whenever they require us, we are available for them. So in conclusion, I would like to say Jazakallah to the community at large, everybody that really supported us. We are grateful for you people. And through you, I'm here. And I think you know that we do the job, and we're on the ground. So we will be standing for the next elections. And inshallah, we will control this town again. Jazakallah.
2: See, we've got Gregory Lazarus.
3: Good evening. So, Malaikum Salam. Namaste. So, as the ANC, the first time ever that they've nominated or they've publicly elected a candidate from Malaysia for Malaysia. So, I live in Extension 2. I'm a candidate known and with the inadequate services that we're currently having, I want you to know that I'm here on behalf of the ANC. There are no separate pathways for me or for anyone else. Our experiences are intertwined. When you feel the weight of unfulfilled promises, I feel that too. Your pain is my pain, and together we can transform the pain into action. A few months ago, I went onto a campaign which was called a Listening First campaign, to find out first then what the community of Ward 9 was complaining about. Together we will build a ward where every voice matters, every concern is respected, and every decision is guided by the need of the people. I thank you.
2: Let's move on to the DA. We've got Jayesh Jokhakar.
4: Universal greetings, everyone. My name is Jayesh, born and raised in Indonesia, 51 years of my life. My passion for my community has recently actually become more of a concern, simply because it's not the Indonesia I once knew. And I think that is very important. Coming back to the present day, it is deteriorated. It is left in basically with no services, and our people are actually in tears simply because we deserve better. I'm also the LRA vice chair, and I sit on that chair, and we've actually represented, and I have represented Indonesia in many, many meetings, and have vested time, effort, right? Without any remorse or regret, simply because my pride is my joy, and that's Indonesia. Its people, its residents, all entities within it, the religious governing bodies, civic bodies, and all of those. And those are the people that I will be working with in order to rebuild and bring back the Indonesia we want. Thank you.
2: Thank you. Let's move on to the EFF, Mubarak Basha Mehboob.
5: Assalamu alaikum. Greeting everyone. My name is Mubarak Basha Mehboob. I'm living here in Indonesia 30 years now. More than 30 years I'm living in Indonesia. From the day one, I love Indonesia. I see infrastructures is damaged. Every way is damaged, damaged. Water, lights, streets, roads, and electricity. Even as we speak now, extension 5 and until 13, no electricity. Our Indonesia is damaged beyond repair. We need to fix. We need to fix Indonesia. You need to bring on board someone else new. You tried it Aljama, you tried it ANC, you tried DA. Now bring someone new. Like you going to the shops, you try one day KFC, one day Nandu's, one day any Bismillah restaurant. You go every way. So try EFF also. Give us a chance. We are fearless. We fight for you. We fight for you. Bring the things. We will fight for you. Fix Indonesia. We need to fix up. Seriously, very damaged. Indonesia need a hospitality. Very important. Now Indonesia is beyond repair. We need to fix Indonesia. Water, roads, lights, street lights, security. Business are collapsing. We need to fix Indonesia. I thank you.
2: Thank you. We move on to Bosa Zahid Jainuddin.
6: Assalamu alaikum. Namaste. Vanukom to all the listeners. My name is Zahid Jainuddin. I'm a Ward 9 Councillor candidate for Bosa, which is Belwan, South Africa. And the thing is, from why people should vote for me is I've always been an active citizen. I've been on the ground. I've been former ward committee member. I've also been a former PR counselor. I've been instrumental and I've advocated for residents over the years, irrespective of religion. I've over the last few years, I've been instrumental in helping the Indonesia community, the Muslim community with the Eidgah, making sure that everything is in order, all the paperwork, the jobs and so forth. I've been instrumental in assisting residents with regards to the Diwali festivals as well. I've also been instrumental with assisting the Gandhi Walk Foundation with their annual walks. And it goes further and beyond that. I've been instrumental with many religious foundations, civic organizations, and currently I'm in the process of helping the Indonesia Crematorium. I've been in contact with all the relevant departments. Plans are in place to get the motion moving, get things done. Most of all, I've been respectful, honest, and honest in everything that I've done over the years that concerns this town and its residents. I'd further like to go on to say thank you for inviting us, and more importantly, for taking the initiative to raise these issues. I think what is clear tonight is that the residents are not asking for political arguments. They are asking for a community that is clean, safe, and properly maintained. My commitment is to listen, to engage the relevant structures of the city, and to report back honestly. Where something can be done, we must pursue it. Where there are delays or limitations, residents deserve to know of that. And ultimately, this community should not have to fight for basic service delivery. It's something that they're already paying for and not receiving. Thank you.
2: Thank you. Okay, that concludes the first round. We're now going on to the main round, and that is service delivery. And we're going to start off with Al Jamaa. And as I said, they carry the burden of incumbency. Before I get to Uncle Jake's, I'd like to play one vox pop, which our team went out on the ground to do some reporting and get some feedback from the ground to hear from the residents themselves as far as the issues are concerned.
7: As a resident of Lanesia, over and over again, in terms of, well, typically potholes, infrastructure, garbage, and how dirty Lanesia looks. And then, of course, something that upsets everybody is your electricity and water outages. If I speak about electricity outages, then yes, it is unfortunate that we all have to accept that this is what happens, and we know it's because of the poor infrastructure in lands, and there's more and more development happening, and we don't know whether the infrastructure can actually withhold this kind of growth. When it comes to the electricity outages, what we find is that we know that it's our responsibility to log a complaint, which we do. We have a reference number. After we have the reference number, we ask our councillors to escalate. So I know that they're doing their best. However, what I find very frustrating is that we don't get proper communication because we don't have the power to speak to the people that they are speaking to. They are the officials that the managers and so on would actually take a call from. I mean, we don't have that power. So I find that the communication is very poor, and there's a risk actually as we speak on one of the streets in Extension 5. We've had cables burning over and over and over and being without electricity for days on end. I can't even give you a number because every time it changes. If we're out of power for 2 days, we're actually relieved that it's just 2 days. So we can't be going on living like that, because that's our human right, basic human right. As a resident of Lanesia, over and over again, in terms of, well, typically...
2: The issue of persistent power outages, and this is a resident speaking from your ward in Extension 5, and she highlights the fact that the cables are burning and there's power outages over and over again, and it is for 2 days, sometimes 3 days, sometimes 4 days, and sometimes up to a week. Recently, the residents even took to the streets to burn tires in Extension 5. And what she is saying that she's finding no joy in communicating with her ward councillor, and she's unable to escalate matters. My specific question to you is that, carrying the burden of incumbency, what have you done specifically to address the electricity woes in your ward in Extension 5 and the other areas? What have you done specifically? If you could hold the mic. Is it on? Here's the mic. Yeah.
1: Malana, firstly, at Extension 5, it depends which Extension 5 she's talking about, because there's only one section of Extension 5 that falls under my ward. I've been assisting. I never had any issues on this side of my ward in Extension 5. I had a lot of issues within the Ward 10 Extension 5s. So this is what I think they're referring to, where the overhead wires were burning. And we've been assisting as a ward information. So when City Power gives me information, key information back to the community with false information. So when what City Power gives me, I'm in direct contact. contact with the managers, yes. So what the manager tells me is what I refer back to community. So that's an important factor. We've got to get that. So what the community really wants from us is basically they want update every hour, which is impossible because when we try and get hold of the officials within the city power management, they don't answer their phones at times. When they answer their phone, they have an answer for me. It's when I get back to the community.
2: So that's as far as communication is concerned. What about the persistent power outages?
1: Right. So the persistent power outages, Mulana, I don't know how much time I've got. I can go on for it. It's a long time.
2: If you can answer the question, we can get through it.
1: Right. So firstly, the persistent is it's caused by many issues. Why does your wire burn? It's of overload. So there's a lot of issues. That's why I'm asking how much time I have. So I can then elaborate
2: further. If you speak to the question, then we can take it through, inshallah.
1: So what I'm saying is you're talking of the persistent burning of cables. Yes, it's there because there's an overload. How does cables burn? They burn because of overload. They cannot just burn like that. The infrastructure is overloaded. Hence, I want to just, I can elaborate on it. There's a lot of issues within the council itself. Firstly, I want to admit that, you know, they come, they do temporary jobs. I'm not really happy with the way they do their work. They come and they do haphazard work. They go back, and that's a bottom line. I don't have control over them there. I do have control over the management, which we do fight. And then, obviously, we get a problem of resources and so forth. So they do get... we do sit on their heads. We make sure that they get the client end of the day is satisfied with the power. Because
2: so if I understand you address the issue of communication, you address the issue of that they're doing temporary quick fixes, which now brings me to the question, what have you specifically done to address those electricity woes? That's what I'm asking. That's what I want you to talk to.
1: Okay, what we've specifically done, obviously, remember you're out of power. You want your power on. Now there's a cable fault. Firstly, the city is in a mess. Everybody knows that. For us to get a test branch out because they cannot trace the cable fault, I then get you temporary power so you can start running your machines and your fridges and so forth. That temporary power never gets rectified for some time. So by the time that test branch comes, it's going to take you 3 days. So what do? You're going to sit down and start crying that you don't have power, you don't have power. So what I do is I make sure that you get temporary power, but the lack from city power side is they don't come back and they don't reinstall that temporary power. That is our problem. The challenge I'm having is the resources that city power has is difficult. And it's very, very limited to us. So that is where the community is sitting with this problem.
2: So if a resident is listening to you this evening, will they be convinced to vote for you after you've given this answer?
1: Of course, they will be convinced. I'll tell you why, Molana. Firstly, I'll ensure that you're getting your power back today.
2: It's temporary.
1: Temporary power. But that temporary power is for permanent. Let me explain you why.
2: So your temporary is your permanent fix?
1: That is because of city power. When we do log complaints, I'll give an example of Extension 3, for example. I just had, it's the first time we brought in two transformers ever in Lanesia to run the areas. The transformer was damaged within the Extension 3 area. We then got that sorted out. They promised us they're going to put in a new panel, which they haven't done to date. So resources is a bit of a problem as far as city power is concerned, but I ensure that you have your power end of the day.
2: Temporary.
1: Definitely.
2: Okay. Let's move on to the ANC. Let's take some more ground reporting from our team and then we engage the ANC on that. Let's take a second clip. Let's go to the clip.

0: So while we wait for the team to bring up the clip, our team was doing ground reporting. We said, let's do it a little different. Instead of us engaging the political parties, let's hear directly from the residents what the issues are. Are we ready on our side?
1: I got four queries that I'd like to bring to the table, and that's for all the councillors. The first one is, we have severe problem with electricity. Not only the area I'm staying, extension 2, many extensions. Whether you look at extension 13, extension 5, extension 8, extension 7, in fact the whole of Indonesia. We've got a terrible problem with electricity, and any of the councillors or standing councillors, they always come with lies and promises. So I want to know from them the honest, very truth. Are you guys all God-fearing? That's my first question. Are you all God-fearing? That you can answer yourself. And then we'll check after the elections. Are you God-fearing? Because you will make promises to the community now to vote for you, for this candidate and that candidate. But are you God-fearing? Are you making a commitment to God and to us to say you will uphold what you are telling us to sort out, number one, electricity all over? Number two is to get the water situation, because now and again we've got no water, all extensions. And then I'd like to notice on the same point there is, you have so many pipes burst. You know how many liters of water we're wasting before these guys can come repairing? But then they cut us with load sharing, water sharing, all that. So let's see you as council that come in, what promise and how lies you're going to talk to us and try and get our votes. Number three, I'd like to bring to your attention again is potholes. We've been severely in big problems with the potholes. And every time you come, then they say the government said they got no money. You can't do it as private citizens to fix the road. Some people were doing it, then they had to stop them because the government told the private people to do it. So we got a big issue with potholes. And we want to know as a council what you're going to do about it. Don't come give us promises. And sorry for the language, bullshit stories. We're tired of all this. You know, all the wool is taken off our eyes. We can see and we can hear. And then number four is, like, I like to bring to your attention security. Security in Indonesia has escalated to, well, I would say sky level. Meaning, like, every place you go to in Lens, there's robberies, hijackings, cell phone robberies, whatever you may call it. So on the same ground of that is, what have you done? We tried to employ gates, we put cameras on. Is that just a money-making scheme? Because I stood for those cameras. I stood for those gates. I got four queries.
0: Yeah, so this resident is really frustrated, and you can hear that frustration in his voice. He seems to be a very old resident of Indonesia, and he seems disgruntled. Again, ANC carries the burden of incumbency. He's raised the issue of water, potholes, security, electricity. I want to pick up on the issue of water. I mean, so regularly we see water disruptions, then the pressure low, and then the pipes bursting every now and then. What have you done as the ANC in your term, as the ANC in Indonesia, to rectify the infrastructure of water and to address this issue?
2: Thank you for the question. Mulana, so the ANC was present in Indonesia, but we weren't governing for the past 15 years. And I'm not using that as an excuse. All I'm saying is, for as long as I can remember, major infrastructure in Indonesia hasn't been upgraded. So we've got aging infrastructure, from electrical to water reticulation to roads to sewage to everything that is promised to our residents as basic services. The danger with that, whoever comes in, and if it's not addressed to fix the infrastructure, you can do the temporary fixes, as Councillor Jakes has said, or any other councillor has said, you're not going to solve the problem. Because if you touch the one side of the pipe, the other side breaks. If you load an electrical circuit, it's going to burn or it's going to trip. So if you look at the infrastructure,

0: We're not doing anything about it because we're just allowing, the current council is just allowing people to erect.
1: So what is the solution then? You've identified the problem. What is the solution? What are you offering?
0: We need to be honest with the community, firstly. We need to tell the community by them allowing these illegal checks and businesses to come up is part of the strain
1: but
0: on these, the electrical
1: these,
0: grid.
1: The informal settlements have only come up recently.
0: No, Batseng, I'm talking
1: and
0: of
1: Nana's Farm. These are recent developments,
0: yes.
1: And the one close to the highway there. So what about before that? This has been a long-standing issue.
0: I totally agree with you. I'm talking of in the center, the hub of Lanesia. There's illegal businesses. There's just erected buildings and connected illegal electricity to it. The homes, I can take you to streets where, and I've reported it, there's 80...
1: So again, I'm going to bring you to the point, what is the solution? We've identified the problem.
0: The solution, we got to be real and identify the problem and notify the public first that what they're allowing to happen is wrong. And then secondly, develop a plan. We need to develop a plan, a real plan with a real budget.
1: So we don't have a plan.
0: ANC, when we come into power, we will have a plan. Right now, we're not governing.
1: So you don't have a plan?
0: We do have a plan. But the local government is Aljamar. Or our local council is Aljamar.
1: Okay, let's move on to the DA. Let's go to our third field report.
2: The situation here in Extension 5 has reached a point now where it's become genuinely unacceptable. Residents are going now for extended periods of time without electricity, and when the power is eventually restored, it's only temporarily, and it's a temporary fix. Before you know it, we're sitting again with the exact same problem and spending money on diesel and generators, and it's unnecessary. And what frustrates me the most, and I think the rest of the residents here in Extension 5, is that there's never a proper fix or a long-term solution. It's rather constantly dealing with the same symptoms instead of just fixing the root of the problem. And nobody seems to be addressing the actual cause of it. And I also think that it's very important that we separate our ward councillor and our ward committee members from the actual issue here, which is city power. It's essentially easy to direct our frustration to the people that's closest to us, like our ward members and ward committee members. But we also need to hold the actual people responsible for maintaining and repairing this infrastructure accountable. People have businesses to run, families to look after, food sitting in the fridge that goes off, and lives that simply cannot just come to a standstill every time the electricity goes off. We're not asking for a luxury, I think it's a fairly simple thing that we're asking for. We're asking for a basic service that residents are, I believe, entitled to. And quite frankly, we tried temporary repairs, tried the same explanations, and we're all tired of having to fight for something as basic as electricity.
3: The situation here.
1: So he says it's not a luxury he's asking for, it's a basic need, and he's so far everybody's echoing the same sentiment: temporary quick fix. That's what Lanesians are dealing with here. I want to pick up on the issue of aging infrastructure. The ANC candidate also spoke about the overwhelming pressure on the grid and the number of population increasing, whether it's legally or illegally. What plan does the DA have as far as service delivery is concerned? And here we're not asking for luxury, as the resident says. He's asking for basic electricity, which is not disrupted, which doesn't go out every now and then. What do you as a DA offer?
4: Thank you, Mulana. The DA has a simple solution to this, and it's basic. Invest in infrastructure and use the money that is generated from the various service delivery entities within it. Basically spend, as an example, I'm just going to give you an example, guys, 75% reinvested into infrastructure in and around the city of Joburg. This includes surrounding areas. 25% to remain in the kitty for water, electricity, and so forth, so that it can actually deal with its shortfalls. Okay? In terms of the nation specifically, and this is very important, one needs to look at the IDP meeting.

0: that is held on a yearly basis or every so often by the city. The IDP meetings is what we as a community actually attend to address issues and concerns from development to infrastructure issues and those sort of things. My involvement as a council would be instructing and engaging with communities to actually partake in civic bodies within the community to engage and partake in that, to represent and show our unity as a community firstly and on our demands of what we require. When we talk of the budgets, Mulana, we actually talk of a maintenance budget, which is then an OPEX budget, which they put basically for service delivery. So all your service delivery issues, your budget and your maintenance will come on that. Your CAPEX budgets would be basically any new projects that we would like to see happening, as an example, anything for that matter. And that's a separate budget that comes basically from the city itself, within the caucuses and within the city executive mayoralship candidacies. So engagement in terms of wanting to grow our community, it's not just on service delivery and infrastructure, but utilizing the mayoral candidate's vision for the city. I've encompassed to use the same similar stance, but more so actually utilizing the community's needs and not just on basic
1: services. There is a notion that Lanesia carries the burden of its neighbors when it comes to electricity bills.
0: Gee.
1: So how do you address that then?
0: Okay, so in the city of Joburg at the moment, we all know that there is a billing crisis. Okay, and it's an issue that is not just in this, within Lanesia, it's around the city. What needs to be done is that the mayoral candidate or the mayoral committee at the time or the winning party will need to sort out all billing issues in and around that, to find a workable solution in order to generate revenue for the city itself.
1: What is the one thing you're promising? One specific?
0: Hold entities accountable and ensure that they deliver on their promises or what they are mandated to do. That means basically going, if it's actually things like electricity, holding the city depot manager accountable, sitting on him, going to the relevant entities like your city manager, and using my upstream if I do win this, and DA does win this, the city, the municipality of Joburg, then holding them also accountable, and that's what I will bring.
1: Thank you. All right, let's move on to Mubarak, and before that, let's listen to some ground reporting. Okay, those clips are done. Mubarak, I want to pick up on the issue early on when you spoke in the first round. You said there's so much of damage everywhere, and the city is damaged in different parts. Talking about potholes specifically, we have potholes on our main Nirvana Drive. When you exit in Lanesia, Abubakar Azwa Drive got so big potholes that if you're not a resident of Lanesia and you're coming from outside, you will definitely hit one of those potholes at night. Then you don't have lights that are working on Abubakar Azwa Drive. It's a common scenario. Then the flooding of the bridge. Then it's an eyesore when you enter in Lanesia. When MEC Ismail Wadi was in power, at that time they put that walkway and barriers for the pedestrian. All of those barriers have collapsed. Nobody's doing anything about it. When we see so much of decay in infrastructure and so much of damage, coming to your point which you started off with, what are you as the EFF offering the town of Lanesia to address those issues?
2: It's a very good question you ask. Look, when we find the roads are having a potholes, as a councillor, you need to report it to JRA. Within 72 hours, they must come and fix. Some of the potholes are months and months, you know, Rose Avenue, Flamingo, Nirvana Drive, you can name it, all the streets. The potholes are very bad. Even not outsider, even the local resident, we are suffering. We're having a tire burst, puncturing, we're stuck every way.
1: So what solution are you offering?
2: I'm offering the solution is that when you complain to JRA, they must come and fix the thing within 72 hours. But what EFF promising you, we're going to change that law to make it within 24 hours. If you lay the complaint to me, or one of our members come and give us a complaint, that says that, you know what, we find the pothole here by Cuckoo Avenue. There's the pictures and all the evidence. You collect the evidence, submit to JRA. Within 24 hours, they must fix that problem. That's a councillor job. It's not a resident job. Resident, they will report it to the councillor. You have all the connection. You know all the authorities where you can go and try to fix those things. Now, we got the law says 72 hours to fix this problem when you report it. We need to change that law.
1: Will you beautify the entrance of Lanesia and bring about services like basic things like tarring the road and getting the bridge properly rehabilitated, bringing the barriers back up and making it smart?
2: 100%. That is the councillor job, no one else's job. This is the councillor. They elected you. Once they elected you, that is your job. You need to act on it. You need to act on it. You got to your.
1: Is there any municipality that you can cite as an example that the EFF has run successfully, which the people of Lanesia can look at?
2: Look, currently in the moment, we don't have any municipality where we are running.
1: A ward?
2: We are even ward in Outing. We don't have any ward. That's why we are asking. We want to show the people that EFF can change the things. You know, we are a fearless organization. We go fight for you. Give us a chance. When you give us a chance, we're going to fight for you. We get it right for you. Currently, you know that everything is damaged, broken. All the thing was broken out. Give us a chance. We will promise you. We will fix. We need this minority ward. EFF need to win this minority ward. Then we will show it to you what EFF can do.
1: So, coming to Zaid Jainuddin from Bosa, you are well known to the community of Lanesia. Your party is still fairly new in town, still needs to prove itself. I'm going to pick up on the issue of electricity again. The old age home was suffering with power outages for such a long period that we've seen elderly, old folks coming onto the street on Nirvana Drive, burning tires, blocking the road to try to get attention from the authorities to resolve the issues. Some of them, they require machines to operate for them to get through their day. How are you as BOSA going to do something different in such a difficult situation that the town finds itself in? What are you promising that's going to be different compared to the other parties that you are listening to?
3: Okay, Jazakallah for that. So before I touch on the topic of the Nirvana Old Age Home in specific, I'd like to obviously elaborate that obviously the electricity infrastructure is on the brink of collapse.
1: Yeah,
3: the same goes for every other entity, be it water, roads, refuse, all one in the same, on the brink of collapse because you have a failing city. A lot of the electricity issues come about due to illegal connections. I've been instrumental with risk management in doing removal of illegal connections in extension.
1: So we are aware of the problems. We're talking to the solutions. What will BOSA do in terms of interventions when they come in power for service delivery?
3: At the end of the day, I'm not here to make promises. However, I can commit. I can commit that Lanesia needs a councillor who is present. You understand? Who's accessible and prepared to hold the city accountable. That was the job of the councillor, not to hold the residents accountable. Because the residents are holding the councillors accountable, and the councillors are there to represent the residents and hold the city accountable. Right? If elected, obviously my first priority will be establishing a clear system for reporting and tracking service delivery issues within Ward 9. Whether it's water, electricity, streetlights, road waste.
1: What I'm trying to get is that are you understanding the gravity of the situation? Do you have a plan in place that you can assure the residents this is what we, as soon as I get in office, in the first 100 days, this is what I'm going to do as BOSA? Are you understanding the gravity of the situation?
3: No, I understand.
1: So what is the plans that you are talking to?
3: At the end of the day, what we plan and what Almighty plans is not one and the same. However, we need to be truthful and trustful in everything that we do. I am committed to obviously looking to a way forward in everything that we're doing. As you've mentioned, BOZA is a new party. However, I've been in the political platform for a number of years. I've been on the ground. I've assisted all those that have requested assistance. I've got a track record to show for everything. And so the basic thing is we need a commitment. The commitment needs to come from me as a councillor to the community, you understand?
1: Okay, thank you, JazakAllah, for that. We now move on to our analysts. We have Uncle Ismail Vadi first. We'll give him 3 minutes to give his own assessment and critique the answers that were given in the first two rounds, inshallah.
4: JazakAllah, assalamu alaikum, and good evening to everybody. Look, I've listened very carefully to all the... I've listened very carefully to all the potential candidates or the aspirant candidates. The first thing that struck me that in the opening remarks, not one of them spoke about the party manifesto. You're contesting on behalf of a political party. What is your party's vision for the city of Johannesburg, for other cities? There's no sense that there's a bigger picture out there. Elections are not about yesterday. Elections are not even about today. Elections are about tomorrow. People want to know what you're going to do to fix up whatever the historic problems have been. So I don't get a sense from anybody, any of the parties here, what's their vision for the city of Johannesburg. The city of Johannesburg has got a budget of 97 billion rands. It's not small change. And every day we get the response, there's no budget. So that's the first question. There's no sense of a vision of a bigger picture. Yes, you are a ward councillor, but as a ward councillor, you're part of a collective of 269 others in the council. 135 are PR councillors, 135 are ward councillors, and collectively, you've got to govern the city. And I'm not getting that kind of a picture that is emerging. All the comments have been made are really about reactions to the problems that we all know about. There is very little coming in the way of solutions from any of the candidates. Very little that's coming. It doesn't inspire hope. When I vote on the 4th of November, whoever is the successful candidate becomes a councillor. I can't be assured that things will change in the next four or five years. I'm not getting that sense. So I think that's, for me, a very important thing. The second thing is this, that the city of Johannesburg is structured differently from other metros. It has got entities. Johannesburg Water, City Power, Johannesburg Roads Agency, JOSCO, etc. There's a whole number of them. Now, if the whole of the city of Johannesburg has got potholes, it's not a Lanesia problem. Shouldn't we think about disestablishing the JRA and restructuring it? If City Power, the network is under such strain, it is on the verge of collapse. Water shortages is not peculiar to Lands. In the whole city of Johannesburg, there's water shortages. So we're reaching a point of infrastructure collapse in the near future. Nobody's talking about restructuring these entities. And one of the candidates said, we're just doing patchwork. We're putting elastoplaster on a massive gash on the body. But I'm not getting a sense that any of our potential councillors from this community is offering any vision, any hope that things are going to improve. Forget the first 100 days. In the next 5 years, I'm not getting that sense.
5: Thanks so much. I'm going to go through this quick. I'm not going to repeat what is said, but I remember saying Dr. Hakim Quick used to say, if you don't know your history, count yourself as an orphan. And what I've seen is many orphans. So I'm going to be very vociferous on what you people have spoken about. Because first of all, the city has become a political and administrative quagmire. It's in a state of a mess. And we're talking Lanesia. We're talking Lanesia when the core problem lies in the city of Johannesburg. But in order to understand the city of Johannesburg and Lanesia in context, we have to understand what Lanesia is before we even talk of service delivery. Lanesia is an apartheid construct. Do anybody know what was the name of Lanesia before? It was called Lens Military Camp. It was a site to oppress people. And it was an apartheid concentration in a military institution in a Dolomite area far away from central Johannesburg. So we're not rectifying the ills of the past in order to bring about change, reformation, gentrification in this place. All we're talking is service deliveries. Yes, we are failing in service delivery because of segregation, being marginalized as a community. Region G, south of Johannesburg, is the most impoverished region. I have heard nobody speak about Region G. Secondly, it's a region with the most informal settlements. It is the most deprived. It has the lowest budget from the city of Johannesburg. It has no housing. It has no economic growth. It has no land distribution. There are more no's than yes. So in my position as 50 years as a veteran, 5 decades in this place, I'm not here to give you my CV. I've been 25 years with Indonesia Business Forums, and I've seen many candidates like you have come and passed through us. And with all due respect, I find you're either a politician, you're an activist, or you are party loyalist. And I've only heard party loyalists. I haven't heard a politician. I haven't heard activists here today. I've heard people saying what they're going to do on a basic service which the city of Johannesburg is a quagmire has to deliver to us. So I'm coming back to you as candidates. What is your records? Each of you, what is your records for in the past few decades in this place? I mean, I'm not here to question your ability. I'm asking you about your activism. I'm not asking your party sincerity. That's something else. My challenge to you, how do we measure you today? How do we have this feeling of trust in you when the political power is compromised by its administration? And then we have a criminal networks in the city of Johannesburg. And what are they doing? This is being not good governance. It's becoming a casualty for residents to pay the price of bad governance. So we are speaking Region G. We boast of it. Lanesia is a camp almost similar to Sen. It's an impoverished place trying to lift up an impoverished region. So Lanesia is economic might. So are we electing a party messenger? Are we electing an independent a community representative? There's a big difference between the two. The manifestos which you have given is just a promise to me. It's not a proof of your ability. And that's the truth of it. Your politician slogans must translate into practical examples and solutions. Because at this point in time, with due respect, I see the activists have greater right to the city of Johannesburg than the councillor. And this must be changed. So if you want to be a councillor and a politician, you have to be an activist. You cannot be a councillor, otherwise you're filling the seat in council and you got no say. You have to change what's in council. In order to change what's in council, you have to be an activist. How Lanesia had 9 members of parliament who belonged to an activism group. They brought liberation to this country. So Lanesia must not be undermined in its ability and its resilience of its people in the political arena. Then I'll come back to the Lanesia CBD. Not one of you have spoken of the Lanesia CBD. It's the economic hub of Region G. It accounts for 52% of the total economy of Region G. What does this tell you? Everybody's looking at us. Looking at us for economic, an impoverished region, an apartheid construct which was neglected. The resilience of the people grew it and not the government. And today we have become an ideal model for the rest of the region. And if we want to compete with the North, yes, I've heard it many times, we want to be the center of the South. The center of the South, if we are given the opportunity to create the center of the South, we will do it. So I will say, is my time finished? All right, thanks a lot.
6: JazakAllah khairan, that concludes the service delivery round. We're going to go for the next round, and that is party-specific issues, and we're going to go for one round again, and thereafter we'll continue with the the analyst, and then we'll open the floor for questions and then hopefully take more questions from the people that are gathered here this evening from civil society. So, Uncle Jakes, coming back to you and talking about Al-Jama'ah, I want to pick up on the point that Uncle Yunus made earlier on. Your former ward councillor, Mr. Imran Musa, and now the MP of Member of Parliament, Mr. Imran Musa, he used to ride on the slogan, "We want to make Lanesia the Sandton." Same like Sandton. But when you drive around, you don't see that happening. What we do see happening is a lot of new businesses opening up anywhere and everywhere. So we see it opening up any spot you can find in Lanesia now is worthy of opening a business there. As Al-Jama'ah is concerned, I mean, you've seen the rehabilitation of the taxi rank, the CBD area. You've also seen the development of so many new businesses coming up on Protea Avenue and much more coming up from Nirvana. Do you have some sort of plan, city plan, for the town of Lanesia, or is it that anybody can open a business anywhere and overload the system as long as our friends are taken care of?
7: Jay Molana, firstly, coming back to our MP, when you mentioned about Sandton, I think he had a vision for Lanesia, so his dreams were quite good regarding Lanesia to be like Sandton. So, you know, I think we've got to commend him on that one. Obviously, there is challenges within the city that his dream couldn't come through. Reason being is we're just the controlling party for Lanesia. We are not the controlling party of the budget, and that's where the problem came into. So,
6: the issue of businesses opening everywhere, anywhere and everywhere?
7: Okay, the issues of businesses opening, Molana, that is a bylaw. Okay, firstly, it's illegal. I am on it. Molana, we're doing a lot of work behind the scenes. Firstly, you just get all these guys mushrooming up, opening up on the garages and whatever the case is. Bylaws are there, but the bylaws are not very stringent. The city is in collapse. So what happens is, end of the day, we are fighting a losing battle with the city. And I keep fighting. I've got emails. I've got proof to show that what I'm doing for Lanesia, I'm fighting a losing battle. Remember, I'm running Ward 9, which is the biggest ward within the Lanesia area. But I'm not controlling any budget. And for me,
6: was the Al-Jama'ah instrumental in any way for so many of these businesses coming up? Or did you object to any of them?
7: Yes, Molana, we objected to quite a few. I'll be honest to you, there was a lot of bottle stores coming up. I can name them for you. I put personal objections. Alhamdulillah, those bottle stores have stopped. The license have been declined, including the one at the new mall, which was my initiative as well. So as far as the economic structure in Lanesia is concerned, I'm for it, and I'm busy developing it as well, and we are going to build much more proper infrastructures for the Lanesia area as far as the economic.
6: I just want to get Uncle Ismail here, because I know you shared a thought on this previously about businesses mushrooming everywhere.
8: You see, you can have unregulated development, local economic development, and that's what I see actually happening in Lanesia. Uncontrolled, unplanned, without a sense of what the Lanesia should look like in the future. So, if you take some of the developments on the main arterial routes, so Protea is the main arterial route, Rose Avenue is the main arterial route, Bangalore Drive is the main arterial route. So, if you take the Lanesia CBD, it makes logical sense because there's no land beyond the CBD. On the one side is the military base, then we've got residential settlements, and then we've got the quarry and the waterland, the wetlands, and on the other side, we've got private property. So there's no space for the CBD to expand. It makes logical sense then, from a development planning point of view, for Rose Avenue to become an extended economic spine. And you'll see that council, at least 10, 15 years ago when we were part of their planning, we said relax and allow for those areas to be rezoned. What we see happening now is not that kind of process. In the very heart of a residential area, you're getting massive complexes coming up. The traffic it's generating, the stress it's putting on the neighborhood. It's not fair. People are selling their houses because of the high levels of activity in their immediate neighborhood. Who approved those plans? Because plans have to be submitted. Who approved the plans? Did the councillor endorse those plans and support those plans? Because there's no major project that can take place without some comment from the councillor. The railway servitude, so the land that's coming through Bangalore, going right through towards Tradewood Mall, that whole empty space, that's a railway servitude, I know. That's supposed to have been part of the south corridor of a future railway network from Soweto, Eldorado Park, Lens to Johannesburg. Those rights are held by PRASA or Transnet. Is there transparent processes as to how certain businesses have got rights to construct things there? Where's the transparency? Who in PRASA approved those plans? We don't know. And those questions are going to emerge. They're not going to disappear in this community.
1: JazakAllah khairan. Let's move on to the... You want to respond? You can respond quickly in 30 seconds, Jake.
7: Okay, JazakAllah. As far as the PRASA project is concerned, PRASA properties are concerned, that was sold 6 years ago to a consortium of about 10 people within the Natal area. How I got to know is basically when I got complaints from the local residents about illegal dumping and the grass was too long and so forth. I then got in contact. I took the stand numbers. I then got in contact with the local, with the owners of the properties. And yeah, they are developing those properties. They've got approved plans. And just to elaborate further, we are quite aware that Rose Avenue is going to be a business hub eventually. And I've closed up many businesses. I've closed up many illegal projects, Mr. Ismail Vadi, that I wouldn't talk about here, but I did a lot. I've objected to a lot of illegal stuff that's been happening within our area, and it's on our own people that are doing that. So unfortunately, I've done what I could do, and it is a bit of a problem because it's coming within the government area.
1: Jazakallah. We'll come in there. So let's move on to the ANC, and I want to bring in the CBD in specific. The CBD is in a poor state at the moment. People don't feel safe to go there. Women feel vulnerable when they're at the traffic light. The aging infrastructure. There's also the issue of informal traders. Now, they do contribute to the economy of the town, but together with that, it brings in other elements which we need to address. So the issue of safety, the issue of cleanliness, the issue of infrastructure. The ANC, how are they going to rehabilitate the CBD? We've had the taxi rank rehabilitated, but it hasn't added much value to the overall infrastructure of the town. So talk to me specifically about the CBD.
9: The CBD is an ISO. It's a high risk. I belong to the CPF, and I wouldn't walk in the CPF in a business district. Lens business district has become a sight for sore eyes. It's dangerous, and people always.
1: So we know the issues.
9: Yeah,
1: we want you to get to the solutions.
9: So the security aspect of overseeing the CBD is a major challenge because our police service in Lanesia, who is entrusted to look after the CBD, is not a local police service. So I've raised this many times, and I asked the question, why would police or people that are sworn to SAP's duties living outside Lanesia have an interest to safeguard Lanesia? I've never had an official answer. But it's something that through community efforts, through the CPF, through the security clusters, through the police itself, we can work a program, and which is being worked at the moment. I can categorically state that the CPF is more instrumental in pursuing to safeguard the business.
1: Okay. I want to get Uncle Yunus's thought in here because he's been part of the Lanesia Business Forum.
5: Just to go in, thanks for your answer. I just want to correct history again. Lanesha had a nodal review in the year 2008. And this misconception that Al Jamaa has come up with the idea of the center of the South, it's a fallacy. This was in a report done by the Department of Economic Development. And it was not done by Al Jamaa. This was already in the talks with Lanesha Business Firm, Lanesha Residents, and it became compliant. We were actually accused of being non-compliant. But because we argued that we have to correct the ills of apartheid, the Department of Economic Development listened to us. And we had to produce plans. So putting history back in perspective, budgets were allocated for Lanesha. And then Lanesha went under a review. It's only up to 2019 that the Department of Economic Development declared Lanesha as a metropolitan node, one of the seven corridors in Gauteng to boost economy and be the catalyst for Region G. If Lanesha failed, Region G failed. So this is the history. We got to know our history of Lanesha. So I like the seasoned campaigners, but remember, you got to engage with civil society. And you cannot just say there's degeneration in the CBD. Do you know that, as Mr. Jake said, that many of the businesses have been closed down because they're non-compliant? 68% of Lanesha and Hemsburg Avenue is not compliant. They don't have zoning rights. So I want somebody to explain to me, how did the zoning take place in Lanesha? In an apartheid construct, you have illegal settlements. You got formal, informal. You got compliant, you got non-compliant. You got schools in a CBD. You got such things in a CBD which is not according to metropolitan plan. So we need a bunch of sketches. We need a bunch of people. I'm sorry to say, it's not going to take the councillor's help to get Lanesha gentrified. What is gentrification? Like District 6 in Cape Town. When they gentrified District 6 in Cape Town, it looked 20 times better than what it was. And this is what Lanesha needs. It is gentrification. It needs a precinct plan. It's part of a nodal review. It's a municipality now. In 2019, when we were declared a nodal metropolitan node, the city of Joburg did not give us 1 cent, and they gave every other metropolitan a couple of millions. So are Lanesians standing up as activists and going to council? Will you go to council and say, what happened to our budget for the metropolitan node? This is where I challenge you. And you can accompany me with you. I have no problem. You can accompany the forums with you. So this is what we mean. My appeal to the councillors and the future councillors, you're not an island in the sun. You need activism. You need other societies to stand. When last did you people sit? In fact, we have this plan and notion to get rid of the LBF, the LRA. It's not serving in anybody's interest. These are ad hoc organizations who are passionate about Lanesha.
1: Zakir Khairan. Let's move on to the DA. One of the issues affecting Lanesha is the scholar transport. Although last time Uncle Jake said he'll sort it out, he said he sells taxis. That's what he said in the last debate. But I'll pick up with you on this issue. The scholar patrol, before they were parking in front of people's houses, then the communities became gated, then they moved to a certain area, then they were chased out from there. Now they are in the entry of Lanesha. The worry here is the safety aspect. I mean, you've got learners moving from point A to point B, and that road is such a busy road, Nirvana Drive. Each time a taxi turns to just stop or a scholar transport decides to stop on the side of the road, they are endangering the lives of those learners. What plans do you have? Practical plans for scholar transport arrangements and to see that this problem is adequately addressed by the DA.
0: Thank you, Mulana. Mulana, if you may know that the staff project did come to layers, and the various business, the Lanesha Business Forum, the LRA, had put a stop to it. Not a stop to it per se, but put a stop through it to the proposition they had come forward with. The proposal was basically back then to have, and I stand to be corrected, it was 13 basically parkades with seven taxi lanes, okay? And this was to be basically put over scattered all over Lanesha as an example. The proposal we had put forward back then was to move the current taxi rank to the initial taxi rank that it was supposed to, which was basically on the K, just off the K43. And that was a proposition we had thought would be best, because the taxi rank in its current situation is actually not viable. It's actually crowding our CBD area. Yes, but it's part and parcel of it as well, okay? So what we wanted to suggest, or what we had suggested with the forum, as the Business Forum and the National Residents Association, we actually put forward a proposal that they move the taxi rank completely and just allow basic commuting to and back as drop-off these things. With regards to Scholar, I suggest that the bigger problem here, Molana, is not just the Scholar and the traffic congestion itself. One needs to look at the actual root cause of it, and where I perceive it, that nobody has challenged the education department, okay? And the education department, because the Constitution says that no student or pupil is supposed to travel within a specific radius of where he or she stays. And the Department of Education ran away from actually putting or developing new schools. So this is a national issue and a local issue at provincial, which we're going to be taking up, or I would be planning on taking it up, to address the core issues as opposed to just dealing with the temporary fix.
1: Thank you. Well, Ismail, you were the former MEC for transport. Maybe you can come in here.
4: See, the problem here is that it's linked to the CBD question also. There is no integrated plan for economic development and public transport. The Lanesha CBD has got less than 200 businesses. It is a small contained area. You can have a city improvement plan or a precinct plan done by planners within a few weeks. It's not a complicated thing, but it has to be integrated. It has to look at what is the economic stimulus. You've got to clean up the area. You've got to green it. You've got to get enforcement of bylaws. You've got to bring in safety, the police and the CPF, etc. Now, if you don't have a basic integrated plan, then it's piecemeal. The problem is, in the last few years, we haven't even had piecemeal improvements in the city, in the CBD. Take that road by the post office. It's a short road. There's maybe 60 potholes there, opposite Case Cafe, what I know as Case Cafe is when I grew up, right? Take that corner by DB's and opposite. It's filthy every day of the year. Take the corner opposite the Lanesha bus rank. It's permanently filthy. Now, at least you're going to clean this up. When we had there by Nagin's, they had a serious problem some years ago. We had a city improvement plan there. We fenced off the area, etc. Now there are guys selling millis there and coconut, etc. Nobody cleans up the ash there. So those are the things. And that same thing applies to scholar transport. So there was a proposal at the entrance of Lens. Communities and the residents objected. Fair enough, they're within the right to object. But if the city can come with an alternative proposal, then you're going to have ad hoc public transport operations that poses a risk to the scholars and to motorists and to pedestrians and to ordinary residents. And nobody wants to come up with a plan. But essentially, that's the responsibility of the elected councillor. If not Mr. Karolia, whoever is after the 4th of November, that's the responsibility of the elected councillor to promote, to precipitate, to trigger that kind of a plan development for the local area.
1: JazakAllah khairan. Mubarak, when we talk about Lanesha, we have our neighboring communities, Patseng, Nana's Farm, Tembelishle. In terms of EFF, what is your plan to bring basic services to these communities, given the fact that there isn't much infrastructure? What are you going to do as the EFF to address those needs? And keeping in mind,
6: Lanesia itself is also suffering with so many lack of basic services.
2: Zakla, look, Nana's farm is there. We need to develop that place. We need to give the people a housing there. It's already on the pipeline. The council, they're trying to put the housing there, and a road and electricity and water, basic necessaries, they want to do that. That's a very good news. End of the day, they are human beings like us. Where they came from doesn't matter, but they are living here. We need to support them. So EFF is going to make them permanent houses. And same like Pachin, already developed. I think 70% of Pachin is developed. And Vigilant also. And this side behind the precast. So we need to develop those places, give them a proper houses. So they also human being. We need to look after them. There's nothing we can do. They are there. We can't go remove them. Whatever they did, they are there. We have to fix them, give them proper housing, proper
6: So room. Essentially what you're saying is that you're going to work on a program to settle them permanently with proper infrastructure and basic services.
2: They are there. We can't do anything. We can't remove them. There are more than 4,000 people in Nana's farm.
6: Okay.
2: More than 2,000 people in Pachin. Vigilant is more than 2,000 people. If you go across the road there.
6: So you mean you'll be able to manage both communities and even service the needs of Lanesia, which is already on a backlog, and you are promising you'll be able to achieve both of that?
2: Definitely. That is the councillor job. You people going to elect you on the 4th of November. So councillor must do the job. People's job, he must fulfill the job.
6: Okay.
2: People going to choose you as a councillor. You need to give them what they need. Doesn't matter black or white or pink or colored. You need to give them what they need. They choose you.
6: I want to get Uncle Eunice's thoughts on here.
5: We have to understand Lanesia is a community of compelling realities. You can speak about formal and looking after the informal sector. When you look after the informal sector, you are punishing the formal sector. If you look after the formal sector and you neglect the informal sector, you are not compliant. Because why? We are in this region to eradicate poverty. And it's a very poor region. So we have a battle. All intents are good. But when you have an intent like that, then compliant clashes with non-compliant. Then formal residents will clash with informal residents. Then you have the poor clashing with the rich in the economic hub. And then you have the impoverished clashing with the impoverished and the rich people also. So then you have zoning regulations. So in this year's budget, 90% of the budget for Region G was given to the informal sector to uplift it, which is a great disservice to the formal sector for failing infrastructures. So how do you strike? Are we having this problem like we're having with the railway crossing? Was a road there first? Or was the rail there first? Was the chicken there first or was the egg there first? So we still don't know. So these are the compelling issues. It's all well and good you're going to eradicate poverty. But show me a strategy. Show me a plan. Show me a solution. Show me a budget to eradicate poverty in this. You cannot take the budget of the formal sector for the informal sector. And that's what they have done.
4: Yeah, I think, Mr. Mahbub, Let's just get the facts right on this one. When Herman Mashaba was the mayor of Johannesburg in the DA, the EFF was not in a coalition, but the EFF worked with him and supported his position because he could have been removed with another coalition of organizations and parties. In that period, okay, the EFF systematically invaded land surrounding Lanesia, systematically. And Herman Mashaba as the mayor was hamstrung. He couldn't do anything about it because if he pulled the reins tight, they would have withdrawn their support and he would have lost his mayorship. Now, that's the historical fact. All the new invasions, N12 highway, all that you're talking about, as a result of invasions engineered by the EFF.
10: Give us Bangalore Drive.
4: give us a categorical answer today. The EFF will not support illegal invasion of lands around Indonesia. Give us a categorical answer. If you can't, don't give us wishful thinking.
2: I will. This is the good chance. Look, we only focusing on Nana's farm. What about Bangalore Drive? There is the huge factories, huge land, more than 200 hectare land taken by Indians illegally. There is no document. They are putting up millions of rent development. They big warehouses, big storerooms. They are making money. Why are you targeting the poor people who cannot afford tomorrow? They don't even know tomorrow what they're going to eat. We are only focusing on Nana's farm. Out of Indonesia, out of that waters, out of the... It's not even close to... We're not talking about Bangalore Drive. There's a huge, more than 200 hectare land. They taken by the Indians. Not somebody else. Indians, they putting up the developments, the big high walls, big factories. They're manufacturing things, whatever they are doing. We're not talking about those people. Why are we only focusing on these poor people who got no place to stay, no lights? We can't even stay one day. I go every weekend or every month I go to Nana's farm. I see the people are no water. 10 days, 15 days, month, no water there. People are suffering, they're starving there. As we Muslims, we know that. We need to help them.
6: Shukran.
2: That's why EFF going to fight for them. EFF going to fight for them, to give them a proper house.
6: Mr. Yunus brought up the issue of zoning and legality and illegality. When you try to solve one problem, you create another problem. How are you going to address this?
2: We, as a councillor, we need to focus on those. That housing development is different budget. The JRA is different budget. Everything allocated differently. Electricity is different budget.
6: So from whose budget will this be allocated?
2: All the MMCs, all the development departments are different. We are mixing up the things. We are mixing up like bread and milk. It's not the same thing. Bread is bread. Milk is milk. We are mixing up the thing. Overcrowded in Asia. Development happening here.
6: Okay.
2: Right?
6: Thank you.
2: Thank you.
6: Okay, Zaid, coming back to you, you know, specifically, talking to the issue of delays in refuse collection, sometimes up to 4 days, sometimes up to 5 days that the refuse is not collected. And sometimes residents have to make their own arrangements to go to the dump site and have their refuse dropped off. How are we going to address this issue, and what plan do you have as BOSA to address this particular issue in Indonesia? It's not a once-off thing. It happens quite regularly. You see the guys, they'll wake out early in the morning, Wednesday morning, the pickup truck will be here. Lo and behold, it's 4 p.m., 5 p.m., and no truck comes. And no communication. So there's an issue of communication and then the issue of delays in terms of refuse collection.
10: Jazakallah.
6: So we know the problems already. Now, what is the solution?
10: Well, first and foremost, you need to understand the city is in possession of a lot of land. A land that's basically going to waste. They are hiring buildings and other land from private developers when they can utilize what they already have. That land which they currently have, and there's a lot in Indonesia as well, it's owned by the city, needs to be utilized in order to obviously develop the refuse department of it, you understand? At present, the landfill in Indonesia, Coral Brick section on Lolly Road, it's to its maximum as per the Department of Refuse, and they pick it up in itself. Hence, it's not being utilized. However, there's other land that they possess, which they need to start utilizing. I mean, the residents are paying for that service already. The money, where's all the funds going? It needs to be accounted for, you understand? And with regard to, obviously, the delay in collections, there's been a problem from the side of the city. The contractors that are coming out on a daily basis within each extension or as per the regulated days and times, They were always promised permanent positions, but they've never been given. And as a result, obviously, their pay is much less, and it becomes a problem for them because they go out working on a daily basis, and at the end of the day, they are also human beings. They need to be seen to first. At the end of the day, you own a business. Your business is not about you. Your business will never be successful if you don't pay those working for you.
1: Mm. Thank you. So that concludes this particular round. We're now going to go to the floor. We want you to please, we don't want you to give political speeches. We don't want you to give elongated questions. Just get to the crux of what you want to ask and make it short and succinct, because we've got one more round with the additional parties that we have invited where our analysts will engage with them. We've got the, let me just see, the PA, I don't think anybody came from the PA. Okay, we got. So we got Shosholoza, we got Amalgamated Rainbow Movement, the PMC, the Rise Mzanzi, Truth, and PA. Our analysts will engage with them on a short round after the civil society round. So we want you to keep it brief. Can we get a mic? And if you could kindly come here so that you'll come on screen, inshallah. Please keep it short and succinct.
11: Thanks. Sorry. My question is to...
1: Please take note, we'll go for all the questions first from the floor, and then we'll give you a chance to respond. So please take note as they are speaking. Right.
11: It's a very, very, very short question. My question is to Councillor Jakes to tell us exactly why is the city of Johannesburg in the state it is in?
1: Is that a question for Lanesia?
11: Yeah, it's a question for Councillor Jakes to answer for why the city is...
1: What about Lanesia? We're talking about Lanesia today.
11: Remember the city of Johannesburg impacts on the city on Lanesia. The service delivery comes from the city of Johannesburg. It is the flow from there.
1: So what is the question then?
11: The question is why is the city of Johannesburg and the services in the state in which it is in presently?
1: Thank you. Next question. Please come. Okay. I think I see. No, that's fine. We'll take it from there. The next question, 2-3, whoever is, please come line up here so that we can save on time.
12: Assalamu alaikum. My name is Rafat Mansour, former board committee from 2011 and 2016. I suggest something for the old councillor to give solution for our problem with the taxi ring. If we can be helped to bring the Rea Vaya as a public transport, you come from the everywhere and come to Lens, they will help the school pupils to come through the Rea Vaya, then will help to be short of the taxi too much, you know, it will be not too much taxi.
1: So who are you addressing this question?
12: Yeah, for all. They can help us to bring the Rea Vaya to Lens.
1: Okay.
12: To the second thing now, I'm talking to the community. The community, every vote in government election, they worry about the councillor. We vote for him. Everyone a chance. Everyone give a promise. Then he didn't keep the promise. I suggest it to be the community to choose the councillor who will be got support inside the councillor to pass our budget for Lanesia, because now from 2011 to 2016, there was no budget. Okay, 1 minute I say to community, and I suggest we giving the chance for any councillor he will vote for him 100 day, and in this 100 day he didn't give us the short term and long term, we vote for no confidence against this councillor, then we'll be working, and the vote when our heart is strong, we're not waiting for 5 years. 100 day, if the councillor he didn't do the job, didn't give us short term and long term. If the short term he didn't support, do what he want in a 100 day, vote against him for vote of no confidence, and they would see other one. We're not going to stay for 5 years. Then everybody promised us and didn't give us nothing. Thank you.
1: Thank you. All right. If you could kindly come here, just in front of the camera, so that your question can be captured.
6: All right, please keep it succinct.
13: Okay.
6: It's good.
13: Assalamu alaikum.
6: To who is your question addressed?
13: Good evening to everyone. My question is to all of the candidates. As you know, the railway crossing on the Asia Drive was closed in 2006. Around 2015, a bridge was supposed to start being built over the Johannesburg-Vereeniging railway line. That hasn't happened, apparently due to budget constraints. Which of you candidates will try to revive this bridge?

0: Tinta.
1: Yeah, so the first question to Councillor Jakes, it's Lenasia, the Lenasia substation supplies almost the whole sub-region G in terms of electricity. But in most instances, you find that most of the other places where the Lenasia substation supplies has electricity, but Lenasia itself doesn't have electricity. So I want to ask a question first to Councillor Jakes to say, what form of preventative maintenance plans did you have as a councillor and do you have in the future for the substation itself to ensure that the residents of Lenasia are not left without electricity while everyone else who is supplied by Lens has electricity?
0: Okay, let's move on to the next one.
1: The one for the DA, it's in terms of the informal settlements that we have. Lenasia has got 9 and 10 within it, which amongst each other they have about 4 to 5 informal settlements. So the question I have for the DA is, what plans does the DA have to formalize the informal settlements that are around, and also the planning that they would have to ensure that those informal settlements are serviced and also infrastructure is upgraded to service those particular.
0: Thank you. Let's move on to Mubarak quickly.
1: Okay, the one for Mubarak.
0: Short.
1: Very, very short. In your manifesto as the EFF or your cardinal pillars, you have one called building state capacity. How do you think building state capacity will help Lens to deal with its infrastructure decay? Thank you very much.
0: Thank you. We want you to speak like how when you speak to your wife, you give short answers.
2: Thank you. My name is Ntatema Wela. I'm from Nana's Farm. The question is for Councillor Jakes. I was listening to Ntate Pamji when he mentioned the fact that the budget for the city of Johannesburg, 75% of the budget for lands was allocated to informal settlement. I'd like to find out from Councillor Jakes how much was spent for Nana's Farm or allocated to Nana's Farm, because if there was 75% of the informal of the budget sent to lands for informal settlement, we in Nana's Farm, we didn't get any of that. Thank you.
0: Thank you. Right.
3: Good evening. My questions.
0: Please come forward.
3: Okay. My questions will be to Mr. Jakes Karolia. Mr. Jakes, I'd like to know, are you planning to develop any squatter camp within Ward 9? If yes, what's your plan to integrate them within Lenasia? Before you became a councillor, the old infrastructures who have been there and all the problems, what did you do? And this time around, if you are elected, what's going to be the difference as to before you came in? Because you were privy to know about the budget and to fix the whole problems of Lenasia instead of fixing temporal solutions. What are the long-term solutions that you would do this time around since you've been in that chair?
0: All right, so we'll start with Uncle Jakes. You've got the question of informal settlements within Lenasia. If you're planning one, how are you going to integrate them? And the question of 75% of the budget for Nana's Farm, where does it go, Uncle Jakes? That's for you. The third question, MP Imran Musa asked you about the state of Johannesburg. And the fourth question is from the brother who asked you about preventative measures for Region G. If you could kindly speak to these issues specifically and briefly, inshallah. Yes, continue. Temporary.
4: Okay, it's off. I'm going to start off with, I think, MP Imran Musa. He asked me a question about the state of the city. Obviously, the main reason is very simple. We all know the city is in the crisis, right? So we all know the political influence block progress is with motions for the sake of reason. So what happens is the city is in a state of a crisis. I mean, when there is motions taken in council, it is always blocked. So that is why we have that issue. So that's the reason for that one.
0: Okay, let's move on to
4: the
0: another
4: second one is the solution for scholar transport budget.
0: Yeah.
4: Transport? Is that the one, right?
0: It was about preventative measures for Region G. How is it that the neighbors have lights and Lenasia don't have lights? What preventative measures can you...

0: place. Okay, no, that's okay. That's the one for. So what happens is, remember, Lanesia has already established. They've got Eskom supplies into Lanesia, into our. We've got a separate grid, basically. So if you look at extension one, we are sitting here right now. We've got power. So this particular area is supplied via Eskom. The other areas of Lanesia 3 to 13 is supplied via city power. Mm. Hence, we don't have power there. We have power here. When they don't have power here, we have power that side. It has been sorted out, but we are putting a motion in place in council regarding Eskom to give us total control to city power, so then we all can be controlled on one grid. So that was my motion was rejected last month on my last sitting. We did put a motion in place. They rejected the motion, but we will pursue the matter in the future for that particular grid.
1: The question on Nana's farm, 75% budget. The gentleman wants to know, where is that money?
0: Okay, 75%. The budget, basically, remember my term, I only came in up in 2 years ago. Okay, so the 75% budget, I'm not sure of, but I think I've done quite a bit for Nana's farm. There is development going to take place. We've already got the surveyors that came into Nana's farm. We went in there a couple of times. Right now it's on hold due to the fact the city is holding back, and I've been fighting on that to say, why is the city holding back? Because I need development within Nana's farm.
1: The last question is on the, are you planning to have any informal settlements within Lanesia, and how are you going to integrate them?
0: Okay, I've got within my ward, I have three informal settlements, and my intention is to develop this informal settlements. I've already spoken to the leaders of this informal settlements. In my next term of office, I will definitely make sure that they are comfortable and we could give them dignity on their living standards.
1: Okay, so that's addressed. That one is done. That is done. Uncle Jakes, you are done for now. Let's go to the ANC. The brother Rafat brought up the issue of Ria Vaya. Are you able to bring it to Lanesia? It will sort out a lot of the scholar transport problem as highlighted by the gentleman.
2: I know it's a big ask, Rafat. The major challenge that we have, the feasibility, and I think it's been looked at a few times, the routes, the study, the financial implications. It's a dream that we all wanted from some time back. But the reality, I can't stand here and promise you something like that. I'll be honest to you. It's something that is bigger than us as local government. So I can't give you no commitment on that. As the taxis, they are a force unto themselves. We need to deal with the taxi operators in a sense that bring some structure and some system to the operation.
1: Okay, the DA, you got the question from the gentleman on how would you formalize the informal settlements. What is your plans?
3: My plans would be to sit with the respective leaders, negotiate with relevant city entities to ensure that they can render services and bring services to the informal settlement. Whether it is legally compliant or not, that is for a different compartment in terms of a constituency to handle. But if the city is actually advocated to help, I will ensure that they deliver on the mandates of rendering services to our informal settlements.
1: Thank you. Also, we can move on to Mubarak. Okay. Mubarak, the question on the railway crossing. The gentleman is asking, can you help reactivate that project of having the bridge built over and give access to the people from the western area and once again reactivate that area?
4: Thank you very much. It's a very good question that I know that supposed to be bridged there a long time ago. I don't know, money was allocated and what happened to the money. Maybe they chow it, corrupt government. We don't know. But for now, as we EFF come to the power in Lanesia, you know, we are fearless party. We're going to fight. We make sure that we're going to bring that bridge back. We're going to make it easy for Lanesian to go to Renfantin, Azadwell, or Soweto people come to Lanesia, western area, Renfantin. They must come to Lanesia, Purchase Room Road. They must come to Lanesia. We will make it definitely. We're going to bring it. Thank you.
1: Zainuddin, you also maybe can answer the question of Rafat on the Ria Vaya. Do you think Bosa can bring it to Lanesia?
5: It could be something, obviously, to look into. However, at present, that specific project has been scrapped by the city, obviously due to the in-house politicking and funds being stolen. So it hasn't been a promising venture for anybody. It's become a wasteful expenditure. Obviously, it's something that can be looked into, provided that we have the relevant or the proper people sitting in those positions to do the oversight and maintain that everything is done according to book or by the book.
1: Okay. We're now going to go to the smaller parties. Uncle Ismail will give you and Uncle Yunus. You don't have to go to each person. We've got Shosholoza, we've got Amalgamated, Rainbow Movement, the PMC, Rise Mzanzi, Truth, and the PA. You can speak to them collectively or you can ask a specific question to any of the parties. We're trying to bring as many people as possible in as part of this discussion, but obviously it's not going to be possible to bring so many parties on one table for one debate.
6: Look, this year's elections scheduled for the 4th of November is unusual and unique with regards to Lanesia Ward 9. We have a total of 59 candidates contesting for this ward. So it would have been good to get 59 people here, and the room would have been full. But it just gives an indication to the voters out there that there are many aspirant councillors, many people who feel with good intent possibly that they can make a difference and they want to stand for any number of parties. Many of the parties that are there registered for Ward 9, we haven't even heard of them, but they will be on the ballot paper. So we do have five of them here now. Patriotic Alliance is in the political field, but the others, Rise Mzanzi is a new entry, Truth is a new entry altogether. PMC, I'm not too sure if they were active in this community, and Shosholoza, I think, is a new structure also. So, yeah. So I think what you've heard what the more established parties have got to offer or not to offer, and people will make their judgments. But it's good to hear quickly from the new players or the new kids on the block. What is it that you're offering? Why are you contesting these elections? We don't know you. We don't know your party. What have you got to offer?
1: 90 seconds, please. You can come one by one.
7: Jazakallah for the question. I think I represent Rise Mzanzi. And Rise Mzanzi may be new to the city of Johannesburg, but indeed we have a national footprint that we have already established as Rise Mzanzi. And why particularly if we put ourselves forward for Johannesburg in Lanesia? Now, I live in Region G. We know it's the largest informal settlement established within the city of Johannesburg. And currently, under the current administration led by the ANC, Patriotic Alliance, the Al-Jamaa Party and the Good Party and others, we see that they have approved a budget that, yes, 75% for Lanesia's informal settlement, but none of that budget is currently funded. It's an unfunded budget that the city has that we are running against. Lanesia itself, we grew up in winning Lanesia as the economic hub of the city. Currently, we as Rise Mzanzi is saying we need to re-establish that. We need to get rid of entities because it is the entities that is showing up the monies. We have too many entities, too many directors, and those entities are not answerable to the city directly, meaning to council. They are responsible to directors within the city, and those directors in return. So where we're sitting, we need to ask the question, or as Rise, we want to say we want to vote out Amasela, bring in new leaders, and ensure that the city is taken to new levels. Thank you.
8: Bismillah ar-Rahman ar-Rahim. Assalamu alaikum wa rahmatullahi wa barakatuh. My name is Hussein Khan, and I'm from Truth and Solidarity Movement. We've seen Lanesia needs a change. And I know Lanesia people really do like changes. Reason being is when you go around Lanesia, you'll always see the buildings are coming up. new houses, new cars. So now we have to try a new party. And we have to get a new person that's in. You know, so we can make new changes and we can bring some new innovations into Indonesia. Thank you very much.
9: Thank you very much. Let's move on.
10: I don't know who's here. Good evening. Assalamu alaikum. Vanakom. Boche Arche. I'm Dinesh Maraj. I'm the elected candidate standing for the PA. I was headhunted. They approached me and I thought I will take the opportunity. Let me introduce myself. I was, so you'll have, you'll have an idea. I was a political activist. I was with the ANC at a time when you could lose your life. I'm a community activist. I do humanitarian work. I'm a PRO person. I'm a public relations officer and the spokesperson for an NGO, Mama's Home. I've always been about the community. The reason I'm standing here, I'm tired of complaining. I'm the counselor. I'm the representative of the community that people have been praying for and they've been asking for. Because remember, it is a job. You get paid. We got representatives that say they represent our community. Me. I was told people are representing me. I never saw any of that. You got budgets that are allocated. We're speaking about budgets. The budget is given, you wonder why we're not getting the money. Because when you look at the project that's put, small examples, stag grounds, a little park in extension 13, the tax hearing. When you look at it, it doesn't equate to the figures that they're saying. It costs so many million. When you go there, you look and say, no, this can never cost so much. It costs maybe a couple hundred thousand. But the reality is, let's put that aside. Here's something that I put down and you want to know why. I'm about the community. I'm from
9: in the mic.
10: I'm about the community. I'm from the community and I'm for the community. That's what it's about. If you're not about the community, the sad part I haven't heard here, unfortunately, everyone here is supposed to be what? We're all part of the GNU, Government of National Unity. I haven't heard any one of my colleagues mention how we are going to work together. As a counselor, vote me in as a counselor. I'm willing to work with any of these parties because it's about our community. Who's supposed to benefit? Me. No, I'm supposed to make sure our people benefit. That's the difference. Everyone here is speaking about, I will do this and we will do that. And the reality is it's this and that. And they're speaking of issues that we already know about.
9: Thank you.
10: So this is in closing, if you don't mind. A vote for me, and I wrote this down, a vote for me is a vote for our future, together as a community. I can only succeed with your support. And I'm the counselor you have been praying for, a community member that will do the job I am paid to do. For you as my family, my community, and my people. We are a family. Let us work together for a better future. Vote for me. I'm the future.
9: Thank you. So we're doing good with time. We're going to ask our analysts to do a summation, 3 minutes each, before we conclude the debate this evening. And as Uncle Ismail says, that I don't want to see for my ward councillor in the morning what the temperatures are for the day. He wants service delivery. So it was all about service delivery this evening. You heard directly from the residents. You've heard from civil society. You've heard from the people representing the business forum. You've got a good, a comprehensive picture and view of the town and what are the core needs of this town. So we're going to ask Uncle Ismail to first speak for 3 minutes and then Uncle Yunus Bamji, and then we'll wrap up tonight's debate. And alhamdulillah, it's gone off smoothly, mashallah.
11: Okay, thank you very much. The city of Johannesburg is at a crossroads. The city is at a point of crisis. And we have to keep one eye on restoring a sense of stability and effective operations in the city at large. At the same time, the other eye must be focused on developing the local area within which we live. If we don't get the two together, I can tell you we'll come back in the next election, we'll be in a worse off position. There are deep systemic structural issues facing the city of Johannesburg. If we don't restructure its operations, if we don't review the entities and their functionality and their effectiveness, it's a waste of money. City parks, Johannesburg Water, etc., those boards
6: They're not the boards that run them are not accountable to the citizens and the residents of Johannesburg. And they indirectly only accountable to the city itself and to the mayor. And I think the parties have to address this issue. So I know the policy that guided the setting up of these entities. But if they're failing, we must be bold enough to say, just establish them and bring them under normal city council control. Two, the city of Johannesburg in terms of its staff complement is overbloated. Unless it restructures its labor force and get municipal workers to work, you can't fix up the city. Nobody talks about the last count that I know, I don't know now, 58,000 workers employed by the city of Johannesburg. But look at the filth in the area. So those are the questions. Those are the questions. We haven't even addressed the issue of corruption and city capture. There are now public research reports of deep corruption, systemic corruption within the city of Johannesburg. None of the parties have actually said that we will play a role in exposing corruption and rooting it out. So these are the bigger questions. But it doesn't mean a councillor must only worry about his or her little ward and almost be blind to the broader issues. And the last question I want to say, and this is really, it might be a bit unfair, but it's there in my mind, let me just throw it out. In this community, Palestinian solidarity is a very big issue. And I'd like to know, it came up in the first debate, I'd like to know, for example, if Mr. Jokagar will join the next Palestinian Solidarity March in this community.
9: Okay, Yunus, your summation.
3: Thank you very much. It was good to hear everybody saying how they're going to change things, their manifestos, how they're going to bring about this change within Lanesia and in the City Council of Johannesburg. But what I've seen tonight is a complete dilution. The more parties dilute our strengths and make us weak. And in order to create a catalyst for Lanesia, we are not supposed to let parties dilute our strength. And in my opinion, the political parties are diluting the strength of Lanesia in activism. Because we need a single voice of activism. If I may say that in our past, our political activists brought liberation with fewer voices and stronger action. So your manifestos are great. They tell us of the party's promises, but the candidates' records tell us what are they putting back into council. Some of the remarkable things I've heard tonight, that the bridge budget was eaten up. Absolutely no idea, was there a budget or not a budget allocated. So your history, as I stated in the start, you don't know the history of the place. You don't know what Lanesia has been discussed at council level. Leave alone, you don't even visit your regional office, which instigates administrative duties. Your regional office is your organ for bringing people together from various stakeholders. We haven't seen JPC in Lanesia for almost 3 decades. Johannesburg Property Council, yet Prasa properties are handed over. Mr. Mubarak was right. It's like calling the pot calling the kettle black. We worry of the informal sector, but we got oligarchs in Lanesia who take land across our noses. So we may laugh at him, but this is the reality of justice in this place. If we don't practice justice as political parties, if we don't go to institutions and learn our politics, I'm quite surprised some of the new parties of what they have actually said. I only heard what they said they're going to do. I haven't seen one single blueprint come here tonight and say, I'm going to show you here's a map, this is what we're going to do. And another thing I will conclude by, there's a lot of dishonesty in these parties. All the existing parties, not one has said, you know what, we are incapacitated with the help of everybody to lift us up. Thank you.
9: Thank you. So it brings us to the end of the discussion this evening, but the greater purpose behind this was to create voter education for our listeners so that on the 4th of November, when they go to the ballot, they have, you know, they can vote with their conscience and they can make an informed decision when they are making that mark and making that tick. And also we'd like to thank all our participating members this evening, BOSA, EFF, DA, the ANC, as well as the Al-Jama, and our two political analysts, Uncle Yunus Bamje and Uncle Ismail Vadi. Any idea what's the population of Lanesia? Anybody sitting here? No? No? Why you give the answer?
4: Oh, I'm talking about Ward 9. Ward
9: anybody
4: nine.
9: Knows?
4: You Ward 9.
12: Are you referring to Ward 9? Or
9: no, no, Lanesia. Lanesia. Anybody? In the mic?
5: 126,000.
9: Is that the sleeping population or the working population?
5: That's the only registered population.
9: It's a good question. Anybody? Uncle Jakes, any idea?
13: Population in Malaysia, we're talking informal as well.
9: Yes, what is your estimate?
13: It's about 87,000.
9: In the mic, what do you say?
4: 80,000.
9: 80,000.
14: Including informal.
9: ANC? 130,000. DA? 110. Maybe Uncle Yunus will be able to tell us. You last time spoke about sleeping population and working population. What figures are we looking at?
15: We have more sleeping tigers than awake ones. So I would say there hasn't been census and statistics thrown up. So it's wishful thinking. I would be also saying 120,000. But if you want to Google and chat and find out, they will give you answers like 80,000. And the registered population of Lanesia is less than 100,000. So we have a serious issue. And to put it in context, by surveys, the informal sector already outweighs the formal sector in Lanesia. So this is what I'm trying to say. Are we going to have a formal Lanesia or an informal Lanesia? Are the majority going to rule over the formal people who are registered? This is a big conundrum. And just to close on this, that's why it was so important when we set the demarcation process, when they did the allocations. We had to consult with the community. We went to council and we allowed Lolly 1, Lolly 2, everything to come into Region J and come into Ward 9. This was a great disadvantage to Lanesia. We could not look after ourselves and we took on more responsibilities.
9: Well, it's 9 o'clock on the dot, and you know, as radio goes, we are always prompt with timings. We start at 7 o'clock on the dot and ending at 9. We also thank our participants from the floor, the civil society, the business forum, as well as the other parties that took part this evening. We really appreciate your presence. Thank you very much. Assalamu alaikum wa rahmatullahi wa barakatuh.
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0: What is more important to you, everlasting life in the hereafter or the temporary amount of money that happens to be in your bank account on any one particular day?
1: Right now, man. Right now. Turn to Allah and say, "Oh Allah, forgive me." That simple. That simple. What separated Islam from any other religion? There's no middleman in Islam. You don't need to sit in a box or put some money in a box or sit in front of a human being and confess to this. No. Between you and Allah right now. Right now, between you and Allah. Say, "Oh Allah, forgive me." Know that Allah will forgive you. This is the beauty of Islam. No matter who you are, no matter where you are, no matter what condition you're in, no matter how much sin you've committed, no, Allah Azza wa Jal forgives all sins. Allah subhanahu wa ta'ala speaks in Quran. Allah says, "Oh my slaves, those who have transgressed against themselves, don't you ever, ever give up hope in the mercy of your Rabb, in the mercy of your Lord."

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I think it's with regards to Abu Bakr Siddiq radiallahu anhu. That is beautiful. That is beautiful. Anyway, it's a program which is called Call-In Advisors. I am Naeem, every Tuesday from 9 to 10 p.m. So what happened is I have prepared and I made my mutala, and tonight, inshallah, I would love to discuss about Hazrat Abu Bakr radiallahu anhu. Okay, but before it, there is an incident, okay? Before I will start or commence, as far as Abu Bakr radiallahu anhu is concerned, I'm not going to give you detail, right? I'm going to give you, yes, inshallah, from the start up until the end, but oh yes, you know, I only have 1 hour, so I wouldn't cover everything. Okay, I'll try my best, inshallah. But before it, there is an incident that happened today. Okay, and when I was coming, right, when I was coming from the masjid, right, Abu Bakr Siddiq, after those, so on my way, I met a long queue. I met people making a queue, but it was a long queue. And there were a group of people who they were dishing up food. Remember, there is an electricity, right? I'm speaking right since morning. So this group of people, they were doing what to call feeding people, feeding scheme, and there was a long queue. And then when I saw this, I'm not going to mention who are those people. All I want to say is keep up the good work. Keep up the good work. We estimate, like, just think about it. No electricity, and then you come with food, and then you dish out, and then people eat. Keep up the good work. May Allah subhanahu wa ta'ala reward you all for doing this beautiful work. Keep up the good work. Now I'm going to read a short hadith that speaks about feeding people who are hungry. Okay? Allah the Muslim says, you should honor and look after fuqara, those who are in need. Okay? وَاتَّقْ فَإِنَّ لَهُمْ دَوْلَ. You should look, you know, and honor, you know, look after those who are in need, right? And then sahabas ask, oh Messenger of Allah, وَمَا دَوْلَتُهُمْ. And sahabas ask, oh Messenger of God, what's that speciality the fuqara have? What's that speciality those who are in need, what's that speciality they have? And the Nabi Sallam replied and said, on the day of judgment, clearly it will be said. If you just tune in now, you are not lost. It is the correct channel. Radio Islam International. The world is our community. It's a program which is called Call-In Advisors. I am Naeem. And it's just a short and a beautiful incident that happened. And I witnessed this incident after that, coming from the masjid after that. And I have witnessed this incident, and it really touched my heart. What happened? A group of people. This is what I'm sharing with the listeners. It was a group of people doing feeding project. There was a long queue. I saw different race on that long queue, and those people were giving out, feeding people, old people, children, eating. And that's like, and imagine at the same time, there isn't electricity for the whole day.
Isn't this beautiful? Isn't this beautiful? Now back to the short hadith. Allah's Nabi says, look after those who are in need, those who are hungry, even it's a fuqara, those who are poor. For indeed they have that specialty on them. Sahabas ask, what's that specialty in them? And Allah replied and says, on the day of resurrection, it will be said, to who? To these poor people. Would they go around, right, and see who fed you, see who bought you some clothes, see who gave you either water or any type of liquid and it quenched your thirst. Go and see any of the person who did this to you, who did that to you in this world, and take his hand and go with him to paradise. Take his hand and go with him to paradise. There is an electricity and people come open heart, doing this from the goodness of their heart, feeding people. We witness this. Tembelisi Caesars, we say thank you. I'm not going to mention their name, but we say thank you all for doing this to us. Thank you. Siyabonga. Really boha. Anyway, so this was just a short and a beautiful hadith as far feeding any, you know, feeding anyone who's hungry. So what I prepared for you, listeners, today, inshallah, as I said, I will be speaking about Hazrat Abu Bakr radiallahu an. And for now, I'd love to take a first break and ask our engineer to play this nasheed again about Hazrat Abu Bakr. When we come back, inshallah, I might not explain everything, okay? Please bear with me. I might not be able to explain everything. I only have 1 hour. But inshallah, I will try and pick out a key point about Hazrat Abu Bakr radiallahu anhu's life from the start, inshallah, up until end, his khilafat, and see what is it that we can learn. For me, the one thing that I would love to learn from Hazrat Abu Bakr, how much he gave for the cause of Islam. This is what I want to learn. How much Hazrat Abu Bakr radiallahu anhu gave for the cause of Islam. Let's take a quick break and we will be right back. Stay tuned. In the meantime, enjoy the beautiful nasheed about Hazrat Abu Bakr radiallahu anhu.

Yes, you are listening to Radio Islam International. The world is our community. Welcome back. Welcome back, everybody. It's a program which is called Golden Advisors. I am Naim. Before we went for a break, I was discussing with the listeners the importance of feeding a hungry stomach. So this is what I was discussing with the listeners, the importance of feeding a hungry stomach and how much of thawab and ajar each day, because of a beautiful incident happened in front of me today, and it really touched my heart. So that's what we were discussing before the break. That's what we were discussing. And then, as I said, after the break, inshallah, we will discuss. We will discuss, inshallah, about Hazrat Abu Bakr. So that's why now and then, you can hear the nasheed, and our engineer plays for us this nasheed about Hazrat Abu Bakr radiallahu anhu. Okay,

programs where Islamic history and so forth. I'm just going to touch a little bit, inshallah, and see what is it that we can learn. So what is it that we can learn? So inshallah, I'll start tonight with Hazrat Abu Bakr, radiallahu anhu, and inshallah, next Tuesday, I will do, inshallah, Hazrat Umar. Okay, just a little bit. We might have learned about, you know, we might have learned this in Darul Ulum or Madaris, but I strongly believe there are people who didn't get the opportunity. I strongly believe there are people who did not get a chance, you know, to attend Maktab or Madrasa or Darul Ulum, you know, in their younger stage, you know. So I believe, inshallah, by the end of the program, we might not be able to take everything, but I strongly believe one or two acts or one or two things about Hazrat Abu Bakr, inshallah, we will learn from and we will take it with us, inshallah. Amin ya Rabbal Alameen. Okay, so this is what you can expect, inshallah, in the next 4 Tuesdays, starting from today. I'll speak about Hazrat Abu Bakr a little bit, you know, and what are the challenges during his khilafat, you know, and how is it that he passed away, you know, all of this, inshallah. And then next week, inshallah, I will try and speak about Hazrat Umar radiallahu anhu, and then the other following Tuesday about Hazrat Uthman, and then Hazrat Ali, inshallah. And then after that, we'll be back with normal programs, inshallah. When we come back after these 4 Tuesdays, I would love to have Sheikh Saeed. As we know, elections are around the corner. We will discuss that. But in these 4 Tuesdays that are coming, please, this is what you can expect. Okay? Inshallah. Okay. Hazrat Abu Bakr radiallahu anhu. Okay. Real name was Abdullah. Okay? That's Hazrat Abu Bakr radiallahu anhu. Real name was Abdullah. Okay? Number one. Number two, Hazrat Abu Bakr radiallahu anhu, he was given 2 titles, okay? Like, if you look at Hazrat Uthman, okay? His title was the Nurain, isn't it so? Possessor of 2 lights, okay? And Hazrat Abu Bakr radiallahu anhu, he had 2 titles. The first one was Siddiq, isn't it so, to be truthful. That's why in the Nasheed, it's saying Abu Bakr Siddiq. And then the other one, it was Atiq. Atiq means to be free from fire. Okay. Now, we all know Hazrat Abu Bakr radiallahu anhu, even becoming a Muslim, he was a decent person, right? And even though becoming a Muslim, he was still a decent person, a person who stayed away from evils, a person who stayed away from wine, a person who stayed away from, you know, all the, you know, indecency. And Abu Bakr radiallahu anhu, he stayed away from all this even before becoming a Muslim. Okay. Hazrat said about Hazrat Abu Bakr radiallahu anhu, what are the 2 statements? Okay, there are a lot, okay, which is I know only 3, okay? The first one I know, Nabi Sallam said, whenever I invited, isn't it so? Whenever I invited anyone to Islam, the person will either argue with me first or reject my message. But the son of Abu Quhafa. Who's the son of Abu Quhafa? That's now Hazrat Abu Bakr. So that means Hazrat Abu Bakr radiallahu anhu's father's title name was Abu Quhafa. So I don't know if you're getting me, listeners. Okay? If you just tune in now, you're not lost. It is the correct channel. Radio Islam International. The world is our community. It's a program called Call and Advises. I am Naeem. We are discussing the beautiful life of Hazrat Abu Bakr radiallahu anhu, the first Khalifa in Islam. So this is who we're discussing. As I said, I won't be able to discuss everything in detail, but inshallah, I will try my best, and I hope this will be a productive program. And by the end of the program, I strongly believe

0: that one or two things we will learn from that beautiful life of Hazrat Abu Bakr. Okay, so Nabi Sallam, he said, whenever I invited anyone to Islam, he first, what he did, he argued with me or he rejected my words. But the son of Abu Quhafa, which is Hazrat Abu Bakr, he accepted my message immediately. Okay, so we all know the incident after Nabi Sallam passed away, after Nabi Sallam left this world. Hazrat Umar radiallahu anhu couldn't believe it. Hazrat Umar radiallahu anhu couldn't believe it. And Hazrat Umar radiallahu anhu, you know, he kept on telling people that, no, don't say Allah Islam, you know, passed on. No, he's coming back. You know, he just went, same as like Hazrat Musa for 40 days, and he's going to come back because he couldn't believe it. And Hazrat Abu Bakr radiallahu anhu, he went by the room where Nabi Sallam was, and he kissed his forehead, and then he covered him with a piece of shawl, if I'm not mistaken. And then he came out, and then he went, and then he addressed the people, and he told them that, yes, Nabi Sallam has passed away. But then, just because Nabi Sallam passed away, are you going to turn back? Are you going to go back to your old religion and leave Islam? Remember, Allah will not die and never ever. So, just because Nabi Sallam passed away, are you gonna go back to your old religion? And then, after it, we know what happened. And then, Hazrat Abu Bakr radiallahu anhu, he sent an army to Syria. He sent an army to Syria under the leadership of Hazrat Osama bin Zaid. Hazrat Abu Bakr radiallahu anhu, before this army could go to Syria, Hazrat Abu Bakr radiallahu anhu gave them beautiful advices, and he told them, number one, don't disobey your leader. Listeners, I know this. There's definitely different ulamas out there while listening to me. Please do correct me. I believe we all learn from one another. We all learn from each other, right? So if I'm making a mistake anyway, please do correct me. You know, I would love to learn from others as well. Okay. So now, Hazrat Abu Bakr radiallahu anhu, he sends this army under the leadership of Hazrat Osama bin Zaid. Okay? You know, I still remember at the time of Hazrat Uthman. Hazrat Uthman, he was accused of certain things, and one of the accusations was Hazrat Uthman radiallahu anhu, he's appointing youngsters as governors, and he's leaving senior sahabas or senior people. And I still remember one of the reply that came as far as this false accusation is concerned. Hazrat Uthman radiallahu anhu, whoever replied, said, no, I learned this from Nabi Sallam, because Nabi Sallam also chose Hazrat Osama bin Zaid to be an Amir of this expedition. Remember, this army was supposed to go even before Nabi Sallam passed away. So because of Janaza and so forth, so that's why the army, you know, it was put on pause. And then after, then Hazrat Abu Bakr radiallahu anhu told the army to proceed and go to Sina. Anyway, so Hazrat Abu Bakr radiallahu anhu, he then advises army. Number one, he said, do not disobey your leader. Number two, don't interfere with monks. Number three, don't kill old people, women and children. Number four, don't cut trees. Okay? Don't cut trees. Number five, don't kill trees like dead palm trees and those trees that, you know, brings fruit. Don't cut them. The other one, Hazrat Abu Bakr radiallahu anhu, he said, don't interfere with monks. Okay, I can't remember the other one. So this is the advice that Hazrat Abu Bakr radiallahu anhu, he gave. He gave to this army, and then he told them proceed to Syria. Okay. Now, how Hazrat Abu Bakr radiallahu anhu, he became a Khalifa? That's an interesting question. The Ansar gathered at a place called Saqifah bin Sa'idah. Okay? They gathered at this place to discuss what? To discuss the question of Khilafat. So what happened here is, Hazrat Abu Bakr radiallahu anhu, he was accompanied by two Sahabas. The first one, Abu Ubaidah, second one, Hazrat Umar. So all of them, they are from the Muhajirin side. The Ansar are there. They gathered at which place? Saqifah bin Sa'idah. They go there. What is it that they want to discuss? They want to discuss the question of Khilafat. The Ansar says, right? The Ansar. So we know who are the Ansar, the helpers, Muhajirin, those Sahabas who migrated. Okay. The Ansar say, okay, we know the final prophet, Nabi Salam, passed away. So we need now a new Khalifa. So we are the Ansar. You guys, we invited you and Muhammad, peace be upon him, and we invited you people here to Medina. So don't you think the Khalifa should be from our side, meaning from the Ansar? So Abu Bakr radiallahu anhu replied and said, no, listen, without any pride, but we are the Sahabas that was with Nabi Salam from long, you know, and we went through a lot of hardship. So I strongly believe that a Khalifa should be chosen from our side, which is Muhajirin. Then finally it was agreed, everyone agreed to say, okay, the Khalifa will be chosen from the Muhajirin. And Hazrat Abu Bakr radiallahu anhu said, please, you know, don't choose me. But anyway, Hazrat Umar and Hazrat Abu Ubaidah, those are the two Sahaba that accompanied Hazrat Abu Bakr. They said, no, Hazrat Abu Bakr, you have been with Islam even if when he was sick, you did the imamah. So, you know, you deserve to be the Khalifa. Okay, Hazrat Abu Bakr, everyone agreed, and Hazrat Abu Bakr radiallahu anhu is now the Khalifa. He then stands in front of the people and then he speaks to them. Oh, people, I am not the best amongst you, and yet you chose me. Yes, it's a program which is called Call and Advisors. I am in every Tuesday from 9 to 10 p.m. Is there any point or anything that maybe I've missed out, or is there any point that I would love to learn from others? 0727861548. Please do send the messages, or is there anything that you will have to know about Hazrat Abu Bakr radiallahu anhu? So in the meantime, I would love to take the second break. When we come back, I want to discuss now more. What advice Hazrat Abu Bakr, or what speech he said, or why did he that he addressed the people the moment he became a Khalifa? So I gave you the first two. He said, oh people, I'm not the best amongst you, and yet you chose me. So when we come back after the break, I want to discuss this more of what is it that he addressed, on what was it on his speech. And another thing I would love to discuss is about how much he gave for the cause of Islam. You want to know better, you need to stay tuned. And we will be right back.
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Yes, you are listening to Radio Islam International. The world is our community. I so wish, I so wish each and every listener out there understood the Arabic language. The nasheed that our engineer just played, it speaks about Hazrat Abu Bakr. Yes, you are not lost. Trust me, you are not lost. It's a program which is called Golden Advisors. I am Naeem. Every Tuesday from 9 to 10. Tonight, we are discussing the beautiful life of Hazrat Abu Bakr. So one more time, his real name was Abdullah. Okay? His real name was Abdullah. He had two titles. Atiq Siddiq. Atiq, free from fire. Siddiq, honest one. Why was given this beautiful titles? Remember, Nabi Islam said, whenever I invited anyone to Islam, he first argued with me or rejected my message. But the son of Abu Quhafa, he accepted my message immediately. Okay? There was a time where the Quraysh, they were beating Nabi Sallallahu Alaihi Wasallam. Hazrat Abu Bakr came to, you know, to rescue him. And while he was rescuing Nabi Sallallahu Alaihi Wasallam, he then asked the people, may Allah punish you. Are you beating a man simply because he is inviting you to worship one Allah? Or, you know, are you beating him for that? And then the Quraysh turned their attention to Hazrat Abu Bakr. But Hazrat Abu Bakr, he was also unconscious. And when he got up, the first thing or his worry was, how's Allah Nabi Sallallahu Alaihi Wasallam? Okay. Now back to the speech he gave the moment he became a Khalifa. Number one, he said, oh people, I am not the best amongst you, but you have chosen me. Oh people, as I believe in Allah, follow Muhammad Sallallahu Alaihi Wasallam. If I encourage you, or if I command you to do anything which is against the law of Islam, please don't obey me. Oh people, rich and poor will be treated equally as long as I am the Khalifa. So this is the speech. This is the speech he gave. This is what he addressed the people the moment he became a Khalifa. But here's an interesting question. Who are the Sahabas that accepted Islam under the hands of Hazrat Abu Bakr? So I'll give about three. Remember, listeners, I said I'm only given 1 hour. I do not have much time. I'll speak a little bit the beautiful life of Hazrat Abu Bakr. That's why I said, I so wish each and every listener could understand Arabic. You should have understood on that nasheed. It speaks about Hazrat Abu Bakr. It's the same person. It's the same Sahabi. It's the same Khalifa I am discussing with you tonight. Remember, listeners, the next three Tuesdays, next three Tuesdays, starting from today, next week, inshallah, a little bit about Hazrat Umar. The next week, a little bit about Hazrat Uthman, then after that, a little bit about Hazrat Ali, inshallah. Anyway, so Hazrat Abu Bakr, radiallahu an, what happened is, if those Sahabas who accepted Islam under his hands were, number one, Hazrat Sa'ad ibn Abi Waqqas, number one. Number two, Hazrat Uthman bin Affan. Number three, Hazrat Abdurrahman bin Auf. I'll repeat those three Sahabas. So who are these three Sahabas? These are the, you know, few Sahabas that accepted Islam under the hands of Hazrat Abu Bakr. So number one, Hazrat Uthman bin Affan, Hazrat Sa'd ibn Abi Waqqas, and Hazrat Abdurrahman bin Auf. Okay. What are the challenges Hazrat Abu Bakr radiallahu anhu faced while he was a Khalifa? Remember, number one, false claim to prophethood. False claim to prophethood. Who are those people who claim that they were prophet? Okay. Number one, Tuleha.
Number two, Musaylama. And the third one, Sajja. So these are the people that they claim, and these are the challenges that Hazrat Abu Bakr radiallahu anhu, he faced while he was a Khalifa. And then obviously there's also another incident where people didn't want to pay zakat, and then he fought that, and then people eventually came back and they paid their zakat in full. Okay, now what happened? Hazrat Abu Bakr radiallahu anhu, he was the Khalifa, or his Khilafat was 2 years and 3 months. Okay, Hazrat Abu Bakr radiallahu anhu's Khilafat, it was 2 years and 3 months. Okay, how much he gave for the cause of Islam? You know, at the expiration of Tabuk, Hazrat Umar radiallahu anhu, he said, every time when it's time to do good, Hazrat Abu Bakr, he usually beat me. So this time around, I want to beat him as far doing good is concerned. So Hazrat Umar radiallahu anhu, Allah then asked permission from the Sahabas, in which expiration? The expiration of Tabuk. Okay? So Hazrat Umar radiallahu anhu, he brought half of his wealth. Hazrat Abu Bakr radiallahu anhu, he bought everything. I still remember when we were doing this in class, my students were like, for real, the moment when we came to this point, Hazrat Umar wanting to beat Hazrat Abu Bakr, but Hazrat Abu Bakr brought everything. And then Allah asked Hazrat Abu Bakr, what is it that you left for your family? Hazrat Abu Bakr said, Allah and His Rasul are sufficient for my family. Allahu Kareem. Today, after Dusala, coming back to Tembelihle, meeting an incident. Wow. How much Hazrat Abu Bakr he gave for Islam? Meeting a group of people doing feeding project. This is what you call humanity. Wow, this is beautiful. Keep up the good work. I'm not going to mention the name. I'm not going to mention anyone's name. I'm not going to mention the organization. All I'm saying is, Tembelihle worthiness. Tembelihle noticed the beautiful work that you have done today. No electricity the whole day. I'm not here to tell you about the struggle in Tembelihle. I'm here to discuss about Hazrat Abu Bakr. But look how much Hazrat Abu Bakr he gave for the cause of Islam. And how much our people are doing. How much our people are doing for the cause of Islam. Tembelihle noticed the beautiful work that you have done. No electricity the whole day. From the goodness of your heart, and this is what you did to us. Siyabonga. Riyaleboha. Before we end the program, okay, I just want to tell you how Hazrat Abu Bakr, he then had a severe fever, okay, which lasted more than a fortnight. Okay. And then he chooses Hazrat Umar as the next Khalifa. But then Hazrat Talha, he then raised a concern. He then raised a question to Hazrat Abu Bakr. Hazrat Abu Bakr, are you really choosing Hazrat Umar as the next Khalifa? I mean, you know how strict he is. You know how strict he is. Imagine in your life and how strict he is. Now imagine you're leaving this world, how much more strict he will be. Hazrat Abu Bakr radiallahu anhu said, no, listen, I'm choosing Hazrat Umar. And then he advises Hazrat Umar, oh Hazrat Umar, please be mild to the people. Be mild to people. You know, listeners, wallah, Allahu Kareem. It's hard. It's really, really hard. It's one act of Hazrat Uthman that majority of us we don't. But yeah, I hope inshallah it was a beautiful and productive program. And as I said, for me, what I've learned, you know, from this beautiful life of Hazrat Abu Bakr is how much he gave for the cause of Islam. Imagine bringing everything. Yeah, today that no one can. Let me not judge, but wow, I don't think so. Imagine bringing everything what you have
for the cause of Islam. But anyway, we should never speak loud. Allahumma ja'alna min alladhina yastami'una al-qawl wa yattabi'una ahsana. Let's meet again, inshallah, on Saturday on the Sunnah program. I go to different, either Tembelise, Nazarene, either Patin, either Prikaz. I go different locations. We sit with our local brothers and sisters who accepted Islam. We're asking them, what inspired them to love the Islamic religion? Oh, no, listeners, just a quick reminder. If you get a chance on the weekend, please do go and visit your loved ones at the Maqbara. رَبَّنَا تَقَبَّلْ مِنَّا إِنَّكَ أَنْتَ السَّمِيعُ الْعَلِيمُ وَتُبْ عَلَيْنَا إِنَّكَ أَنْتَ التَّوَّابُ الرَّحِيمُ السلام عليكم ورحمة الله وبركاته.

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1: 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This is the Skills for Success program on Radio Islam International. And joining us on the line is Mufti Yusuf Musaji. Mufti, assalamu alaikum wa rahmatullahi wa barakatuh.
2: Wa alaikum assalam wa rahmatullahi wa barakatuh.
1: Right, Mufti, today the book that we speak about, it's all about property, retire rich through property. How to fast forward your retirement through property in South Africa. And this is written by Jason Lee. Now, what is the central message of Jason Lee's book, Retire Rich Through Property? And why does he believe property can help people retire earlier?
2: Yes, yeah, so, the central message of Jason Lee's book is that we should not simply work for money throughout our lives. We should gradually build assets that can generate money for us, even when we are no longer working. Traditionally, many people followed a predictable financial journey. They complete their education, find employment, earn a salary, pay their expenses, contribute towards retirement, and hope that by the age of 60 or 65, they've accumulated enough money to live comfortably. However, there's a fundamental weakness in this approach. Many people depend almost entirely on their ability to work. When they stop working, the income stops. So Jason Lee presents property investment as one possible way of changing that situation. Imagine two individuals who earn, say, 40,000 rand a month. The first spends most of his income maintaining his lifestyle. The second lives more modestly and gradually invests in income-producing properties. 20 years later, the first individual may still depend entirely on his salary. The second may own several properties generating rental income. The difference is not necessarily how much they earned, but what they did with their earnings. So importantly, rental income is not automatically profit. You know, there are repayments, municipal charges, maintenance, vacancies, tax that need to be considered. The deeper lesson is that retirement is not simply about reaching a particular age. It's about reaching a financial position where your investments can support your living expenses. And the takeaway is that financial independence begins when we stop thinking about how much money we earn and start thinking about how much income our assets can produce.
1: Mufti, why does Jason Lee challenge the traditional way people prepare for retirement?
2: Yeah, one of the important ideas explored in Retire Rich Through Property is whether conventional retirement plans always provide sufficient financial security. Many people spend their entire working lives contributing towards pension funds, retirement annuities, and other saving products. And these can be valuable investments, but the challenge is whether the accumulated capital will be sufficient to support their lifestyle for potentially 20 or 30 years after retirement. Consider someone who retires with 3 million rand. At a withdrawal rate of 4% annually, that provides approximately 120,000 rand per year or 10,000 rand per month before tax. That may be sufficient for someone accustomed to earning 40. It won't be sufficient for someone earning 40 or 50,000 rand per month. And there's another challenge, inflation. So if living expenses increase by 6% annually, something costing 10,000 today will cost approximately 32,000 rand in 20 years' time. So Jason Lee encourages readers to consider income-producing assets, particularly property, as part of their retirement strategy. For example, suppose an investor owns four rental properties, each producing 5,000 rand in genuine monthly surplus after operating expenses and financial costs. Together, they generate 20,000 rand monthly. That income could supplement pensions and other investments. However, property carries its own risks. Tenants may default. Buildings require maintenance. The repayment rate increases. Therefore, the lesson should not be to abandon traditional retirement investments. Rather, it is to understand the importance of building multiple sources of retirement income. And the takeaway is that the real retirement question is not merely how much money you've saved, but whether you've accumulated assets and your accumulated assets can sustainably support future expenses.
1: What is the difference between buying a property to live in and buying a property as an investment?
2: Yes, this is one of the most important distinctions in property investing, is understanding that a home and an investment property serve different purposes. When purchasing a home, people often are guided by personal preferences. You look at the neighborhood, you look at the size of the bedroom, you look at the garden, you look at the kitchen, and whether the property suits your lifestyle. These are, perfectly reasonable considerations, because a home provides security, comfort, and sustainability. But when you are investing in a property, then you look at it differently. The primary question is not whether you'll enjoy living there. It's whether the property makes financial sense. Now, let me give you an example. Say there's two properties, property A and property B. Property A costs 1.5 million and is situated in an attractive residential neighborhood. It can generate an income of, say, 9,000 rand a month. Property B costs 900,000 rand and is located near a university or major employment center. It can generate 10,000 rand per month. Property A has a gross annual yield of 7.2%, while property B has a gross yield of approximately 13.3%. So from a rental income perspective, property B initially appears more attractive. But the investor must investigate operating expenses, tenant demands, vacancy rate, maintenance requirement, and potential for future capital appreciation. So a higher rental yield does not necessarily mean a better investment if the property carries substantial greater risk. The distinction is particularly important because people sometimes purchase investment properties emotionally. They fall in love with the building and then attempt to justify the purchase financially. And a disciplined investor reverses the process. First, examine the numbers, then inspect the property. Finally, decide whether the investment supports your financial objectives. The takeaway is that buy your family home with your lifestyle in mind, but buy your investment property with a clear understanding of the numbers.
1: Now, Mufti, how can an ordinary South African that's earning a modest salary begin investing in property?
2: Yes, so this is really the question, at the core of it. That one of the biggest misconceptions about property investment is that you must already be wealthy before you can begin. And many people imagine that property investors are individuals with millions of rand sitting in their bank accounts. In reality, investors often begin with one relatively affordable property and gradually build from there. The first step is not necessarily purchasing a property. It is getting your personal finances in order. And aspiring investor should examine monthly income, expenses, existing debts, and saving. The objective is to establish how much money can realistically be allocated towards investing without compromising essential family responsibilities. The second step is understanding the property market. Suppose someone identifies a small flat selling for about 650,000 rand with potential rental income of 6,500 rand per month. So that represents gross annual return income of 78,000 rand, which is a gross yield of 12%. At first glance, the investment looks attractive. However, the investor must deduct levies, municipal charges, insurance, if there is maintenance, vacancy allowances, and any financial cost. So if the investor borrows heavily, takes the in the financial assistance of investment institute, then, this the reinstallments could could consume most of that rental income. And this illustrates why affordability and cash flow are more important than simply qualifying for the investment. An investor should also accumulate sufficient funds for purchasing costs, uninspected repairs and periods without tenants. For someone starting with limited capital, the most valuable investment may initially be education, discipline, saving and learning to recognize good property deals. So there's no need to rush. The key takeaway is that you don't have to begin with a property portfolio. You begin with financial discipline, sound knowledge, and one carefully evaluated investment.
1: What does Jason Lee teach us about finding the right property deals, and why is the purchase price so important?
2: The central theme in this book that we're looking at this morning by Jason Lee, and it is Jason Lee's approach, is that successful property investing depends heavily on finding and negotiating the right deals. The book specifically emphasizes identifying suitable opportunities rather than purchasing just indiscriminately. And an important principle is that the price you pay influences your future returns. Consider a property with a realistic market value of 1.2 million. If you purchase it for 1.2, you've acquired the property at approximately the market value. However, suppose the seller needs a quick sale and agrees to accept 950,000. You have potentially acquired an asset worth 1.2 million for 250,000 less than its estimated market value. That difference creates an opportunity. Although it's not guaranteed profit, market valuation can be wrong, and purchasing costs, repairs, and selling expenses may produce or eliminate the apparent discount. But how does one, you know, find such property opportunities? Investors can study local property listings, develop relationship with estate agents, attend auctions, investigate property requiring renovation. So that is where you find your good deals. Another possibility is purchasing a poorly managed property where improvements could increase rental value. However, a cheaper property is not necessarily a good deal. A building selling below market value may have structural problems or unpaid municipal accounts or difficult tenants or expensive maintenance requirements. So the investor must therefore investigate why the seller is expecting a lower price. And this is where research and negotiation becomes essential. One should know the local market well enough to recognize when a property is genuinely undervalued. So the takeaway is that property investment is not simply about buying buildings. It's about recognizing value, negotiating intelligently, and understanding exactly what you are purchasing. That is important, to understand exactly what you are purchasing.
1: Mufti, how can an investor use financing to build a property portfolio? And what are the dangers of borrowing too much?
2: So one of the reasons property investment attracts attention is the possibility of using the capital of an investment institute to acquire the asset. And this is commonly called leverage. Suppose an investor has 300,000 rand available without financing. That amount may be insufficient to purchase a suitable property outright. However, the investor might use 200,000 rand as a deposit towards a property costing a million and finance the remaining 800,000 rand through a financial institute. The investor now controls an asset worth a million rand while contributing only part of the purchase price. If the property value increases by 10%, it gains a 100,000 rand in market value. And that represents a substantial increase relative to the original deposit, although the transaction costs, financing expenses, and taxes may be considered. But leverage works in both directions. If the property value falls by 10%, the investor loses 100,000 rand in equity before considering other costs. There's also the monthly cash flow problem. Suppose the property generates 9,000 rand a month, but the installment and other expenses are 2,500. The investor must contribute 1,500 every month simply to maintain the property. And if the tenant stops paying, the financial pressure becomes significantly greater. So Jason Lee in the book discusses financing is an important part of property investing, including different ways of structuring transactions. So obviously, you know, we're talking about financing, but there's obviously the interest-bearing financing by the conventional banks. And then in our own financial landscape that we have in South Africa, there's obviously the Sharia-compliant financial structures that are available. And when we're talking in this context about financing, we're obviously referring to the Sharia-compliant options that are available. The bottom line is that, you know, using financial options can accelerate property ownership, but excessive repayment plans, the debt can also accelerate financial difficulty. So financing must be evaluated for affordability. It must be looked at in terms of the risk, and it must be Sharia compliant.
1: Mufti, how can rental income eventually replace a person's salary and allow them to retire early?
2: One of the most appealing possibilities of property investment is building a portfolio that generates sufficient income to cover ordinary living expenses. The important distinction is between gross rental income and genuine net cash flow. Imagine someone currently requires 30,000 rand a month to support their household. Their retirement objective must be to build a property portfolio that generates at least 30,000 rand monthly after operating expenses, financing costs, and allowance for unexpected expenditure. And suppose each property generates 5,000 rand in sustainable monthly surplus. So the investor would need approximately six such properties to reach 30,000 rand target. But this does not mean that purchasing six properties automatically guarantees financial independence. Rental income can fluctuate, buildings deteriorate, tenants move out, municipal charges increase, and income tax may also be considered. So a sensible investor should therefore establish a margin of safety. So instead of targeting exactly 30,000, the investor may aim for 40 or 45,000 in sustainable monthly income. And this provides greater protection against vacancies and unexpected expenses. Another important consideration is inflation. If someone needs 30,000 per month today, they may require considerably more in 15 or 20 years' time. And rental income may increase over time, but increases depend on market demand and tenants' availability to pay. So the objective should therefore be a portfolio capable of supporting retirement over many years, not merely covering today's expenses. And financial independence is ultimately about having choices. A person may continue working because they enjoy their profession rather than because they cannot afford to stop. A retirement through property becomes realistic when reliable, sustainable investment income can cover living expenses without depending on employment.
1: Now, Mufti, any investment that a person undertakes, there's always risks involved. What are some of the biggest risks of property investing, and how can investors protect themselves from expensive mistakes?
2: Yeah, so property is often regarded as a relatively safe investment because it's a physical asset. And you can see the building, inspect the land, identify the location. However, owning a tangible asset does not eliminate investment risks. One of the biggest risks in purchasing a property without conducting proper due diligence, imagine someone buys a commercial building for 3 million rand because it generates 30,000 rand in monthly rent. On paper, the investment appears attractive. However, after purchasing the property, the new owner discovers the roof requires 400,000 rand repairs, one tenant is leaving, and the building has unresolved municipal compliance problems. An investment that initially appeared profitable can quickly become a financial burden. Another significant risk is tenant default. A tenant who fails to pay can create serious cash flow difficulties, particularly where the property is financed. Vacancies are equally important. Property standing empty generates no income but continues to incur expenses. Investors must also consider location risk. A building may be profitable today, but become less attractive if businesses relocate or infrastructure deteriorates or demand changes. So in the book, Jason Lee places considerable emphasis on minimizing risks, including physical and legal checks before purchasing. Practical protection includes professional building inspections, verifying municipal accounts, examining lease agreements, checking zoning, and ensuring adequate financial reserves. One should also avoid concentrating all available capital in a single speculative transaction. So successful property investment do not merely search for opportunities to make money. They work equally hard to understand how they may lose that money.
1: Should an investor buy property and hold it for rental income, or buy, renovate, and then sell for a profit?
2: So these are two broad approaches to generate wealth through property. The first is a property, purchasing the property, holding it for long term. The second is purchasing a property with the intention of improving it or selling it relatively quickly for profit. So each has its own advantage and disadvantage. Consider a property is purchased for $800,000. An investor spends $150,000 on renovating and another $50,000 on the acquisition process and holding and selling the asset. So the total investment is R1 million. If the property is subsequently sold for $1.2 million, the investor makes R200,000 before tax and any additional expenses. Now that can be an attractive return. However, the profit is generally a once-off event. After selling the property, the investor must identify another property to generate further income. Now consider an investor who purchases a property and rents it out. Instead of receiving one large profit, the investor receives recurring rental income, potentially accompanied by long-term capital appreciation. This approach may be more suitable for someone seeking retirement income. However, a long-term ownership requires ongoing maintenance, tenant management, sufficient financial reserves. And there are also tax differences. So depending on the circumstances, profits from property sale may be treated as revenue rather than capital gains. So in the book, Jason Lee specifically examines when investors should hold property and when selling may be advantageous. A balanced strategy might involve retaining strong income producing properties while selling assets that no longer meet investment objectives. So buying and selling property can generate capital, while holding sustainable properties can generate recurring income. The right strategy depends on what are your objectives.
1: Finally, Mufti, what are the 10 most important lessons readers should take from Retire Rich Through Property, and how can they begin applying them immediately?
2: Yeah, so to summarize the book, this book, Jason Lee, encourages readers to take a more active role in planning their financial future. Rather than relying entirely on employment income or traditional retirement savings, the reader is encouraged to explore property as a means of building long-term wealth. And there are 10 practical lessons worth remembering. First, begin planning for retirement long before you intend to stop working. Number two, understand that financial independence is more important than simply acquiring valuable assets. Number three, learn the difference between gross rental income and net cash flow. Number four, purchase property based on financial analysis rather than emotion. Number five, investigate the market carefully before committing money. Number six, negotiate intelligently because the purchase price affects your investment returns. Number seven, use financial or financing cautiously and never assume that property prices or rental income will always increase. Number eight, conduct thorough due diligence before signing an agreement. Number nine, surround yourself with competent professionals, including attorneys, accountants, property managers, and building inspectors. And number 10, approach property investment as a long-term business rather than a shortcut to becoming wealthy. You know, a useful exercise would be to calculate how much monthly income your household would require if you stopped working tomorrow. Then calculate how much sustainable income your existing investments generate. The difference between the financial gap you need to address. Property may help close the gap, but it should be considered alongside other investments, personal circumstances, and financial obligations. Perhaps the most valuable lesson is that financial independence really happens accidentally. It usually results from deliberate planning, disciplined decision, and years of consistent effort. And the takeaway is that the objective is not simply to retire rich in terms of property value, but to retire with sufficient financial security, freedom, and peace of mind.
1: Mufti, Jazakumullah Khairan. That was certainly an interesting book review. Thank you so much, Jazakumullah Khairan, for taking us through the points and the lessons that we can learn from this book, Retire Rich Through Property, How to Fast Forward Your Retirement Through Property in South Africa by Jason Lee. 9:38 a.m. We're going to go to our half-hourly headlines and the ad break. When we come back, it's the Q&A segment of the program.
0: Guided and inspired with Radio Islam International, your guide to goodness.
1: Ten. This is the Skills for Success program, and it's now time for the Q&A segment of the program. And we still have Mufti Yusuf Musaji with us on the line. Any questions you have, drop us a message on 072-786-1548. Mufti, is it permissible in Islam to keep lovebirds or other birds as pets in cages? Some people claim that keeping birds in captivity is not permissible. What is the Islamic ruling?
2: Yes, so it is permissible to keep a bird in a captivity. And the fact is that, you know, there's a narration of Anas bin Malik radiallahu anhu's younger brother, Abu Umair, who had a small bird, and then the bird died. And Nabi Sallallahu Alaihi Wasallam said, Ya Abu Umair, ma fa'ala nughair. So, you know, that is a indication that it's allowed. Obviously, it comes with responsibility that a person should see to that it has food and water and cared for nicely, and that, you know, the cage should be spacious enough to allow appropriate movement and exercise, should be protected from the extreme heat and cold and harmful, and a clean and hygienic living environment. And if one does neglect the animal and the animal dies, then that is a very, very serious thing. So it comes with its responsibilities.
1: I work as an online freelancer and receive payments through international payment services such as money bookers and conventional banks. Is it permissible in Islam to use these services to receive payments?
2: So although conventional banks generally operate on an interest-based system, this does not mean every transaction conducted by the conventional bank is prohibited. So, you know, we look at and we distinguish between engaging directly in an unlawful transaction and merely using a financial institution to facilitate an otherwise permissible transaction. For example, depositing money into a non-interest-bearing transactional account or transferring funds or receiving payment for lawful services, that is permissible. So one should avoid entering into interest-bearing arrangements or other prohibited financial transactions. So payment platforms that is being referred to, these are facilities to transfer money between individual and business. And if they provide a permissible service, then it would be permissible to use it.
1: If one has missed many years of Salah, no, 5 to 10 years, do they still have to make these prayers by reading Qadha, or is it permissible to start praying again and seeking forgiveness for the miss

0: that protect your salah. If a person missed salah, whether intentionally or unintentionally, nevertheless, there is qada. There's only qada for the farz and no qada for the nafil salah. Qada may be performed at any time except at the time of sunrise, at the time of zawal and sunset, unless it is the salah of the day, the asr of the day. And then one should make an estimation to the best of your ability as to, how many did you miss? And then you should start making up, and with each one, make the specific intention that I'm making the intention for the first fajr that I missed, or the last fajr that I missed, and continuing till you complete by your estimation as to how many you had missed.
1: If someone gets, fraud degrees, are his earnings or her earnings haram?
0: So the Prophet Sallallahu Alaihi Wasallam said that man ghashana falaysa minna, that it's not part of the demeanor and the disposition of a Muslim that a person engages in fraudulent activities. And the fact that a person does engage in deception, that is totally unbecoming and inappropriate from a Muslim. And it goes against the grain of the teachings of our deen of Islam. Now, when we say fraud, one fraudulently conjects up a degree, then he carries out the services. So now we need to look at, what type of services the person is providing. What is the person doing? And after that, if the person is able to do what he's supposed to correctly, and he does that, then the service would be permissible. If the person, the service rendered is directly dependent on the degree and the fact that he doesn't have that qualification, that would be obviously a lie, and he's not in a position to give that type of advice or that type of directive, then that would compound the situation. So yes, this is something that a Muslim should stay clear of.
1: The next question, Mufti, it's all about hair dye. So there's three parts to this question. Number one, are men allowed to dye their hair any color except black, which is not a manly dye, meaning using the dye that is found in the shops? Are men allowed to dye their hair with hair dye, which is from, the shops and the barbers and so on, meaning not the manly? And the third one, are women allowed to dye their hair any color except black? And if they are, is their ghusl accepted if their hair has been dyed, or if a hair dye contains an alcohol substance?
0: So what is termed as alcohol is just a chemical. So that's not anything impermissible in that. That's the first thing. The second thing is that the dye does not prevent the water from reaching there. So the ghusl will be complete. And yes, as correctly stated, that men and women are allowed to dye any color except the black, and it shouldn't be that they dye a color that is associated with some sort of a fashion or some sort of a, the immoral or fusaq or fujar of the time. So that is it in terms of the dyeing. The dyeing itself does not in any way prevent the water from reaching the hair, so the ghusl will be complete.
1: Jazakallah khair for that, Mufti. The next question, Mufti, it says, do the marhums know you are thinking of them or you are missing them? Also, do they know you pray for their, or you send, thawab to them when you do isal thawab? Are they aware of it? And do the marhum meet their loved ones after he or she is buried?
0: So, when the marhum, the person who passed away, does meet the other souls and give them an update about what has happened in the world. And that we understand from the ahadith. In terms of whether they know whether you're missing them or not, that we have no directive and no clear instruction in that regard. We know that when you go to the Qabristan and you read and you make salam, the souls are returned to them to respond to the salam. So they are in a different realm, you're in a different realm. In terms of your physical connection, that has now come to an end. However, you can still continue reading and sending Isal al-Sawab, and when that does

0: when that is presented to them, then obviously it's presented as being sent from you as a person, and therefore that strengthens the connection in a way.
1: Mufti, the next one says, is it permissible to take a brand, any brand or overseas brand, and then you buy the product, you register it in your name, and then claim that brand to be your own without permission from that particular brand? You then produce your own products for resale.
0: No, this would be deception, this would be cheating, and this would be tantamount to theft, that you are stealing the hard work of someone else. Someone else has created a brand, and now you bring it here, and you now start using that as though it's your own. So this would be impermissible.
1: Mufti, what is the ruling on, you know, the Jumma Mubarak messages that are sent and so on?
0: So Jumma is a blessed day, no doubt about that. Saying Jumma Mubarak specifically, that is not a sunnah practice or anything that has been established. If you say it, so it remains something permissible. However, if someone, you know, holds on to it and considers it almost binding and is always saying that and always sending it, then there's a fear that it may then go to the level of a bidah. So it should be, it can be said in moderation, but if it is taken beyond that, then it could reach to the stage of a bidah.
1: If a person absent-mindedly recites Surah Fatiha instead of Tashahud while sitting in Qada, and then subsequently recites Tashahud, is Sajda Sahwa necessary?
0: So Sajda Sahwa becomes necessary if a person recited a substantial portion of anything besides what they were supposed to recite. So reciting Tashahud in both the sitting positions is wajib, and delaying a wajib act through forgetfulness necessitates Sajda Sahwa when the delay amounts to approximately the duration of 3 tasbihs. So therefore, if the person recited Surah Fatiha and then recited Tashahud, then Sajda Sahwa would be necessary. However, if only a few words were recited and the person immediately corrected themselves, then Sajda Sahwa would not be necessary.
1: And if a person recites Durood e Ibrahim after Tashahud in the second rakat of a 3 or 4 rakat salah, is Sajda Sahwa necessary then?
0: Depending on how far they read, if it's less than what is termed as 3 tasbih, then it would be then one would have to make Sajda Sahwa. So if a person read beyond Allahumma salli ala Muhammad, that would be the amount. If you read less than that, then there's no Sajda Sahwa, but if you read till that point, then yes, there would be Sajda Sahwa.
1: Is it permissible to take a shower while standing? Is there any truth to the belief that showering while standing causes illness or reduction in the risk?
0: No, there's no authentic narration in that regard. The thing is that the awra is appropriately covered. That is, the water reaches the entire body in the farz ghusl. And one should observe modesty and avoid unnecessary wastage of water. Those are the considerations when one is taking a ghusl.
1: Is it permissible for a man to wear a Velcro ihram that has stitched pockets?
0: The prohibition concerning stitched clothing in ihram does not mean that every item containing a stitch is prohibited. Rather, the prohibition relates to wearing garments tailored or shaped to fit the body or its limbs in the manner of ordinary clothing. And therefore, in ihram, clothing that has a stitch edge or a Velcro fastening is permissible, provided it remains a normal ihram wrap. Also, the garment should not be designed or worn like a trouser or short or another fitted garment.
1: And then, what is the ruling of a man wearing underwear during ihram because he suffers from urine drops or urinary incontinence?
0: Okay, so under normal circumstances, a male muhrim is prohibited from wearing underwear because it's a fitted garment. If a person experiences, a urine problem, then the person should first consider alternatives such as absorption pad, etc. If the medical condition necessitates wearing an underwear, then he may wear that, and then he will have to give the compensation, which is the jinaya of ihram. If it's worn for 12 hours, then a dam. If it's less than that, then it's a sadaqatul fitr amount. If it's just a short while, then it's just a sadaqah amount.
1: I want to change my life and draw closer to Allah subhanahu wa ta'ala. What advice can Mufti give me?
0: Firstly, we all need to make tawbah for all our past sins, abandon them, resolve not to return to them. The second is we need to establish our 5 daily salah. Men should perform the salah in the masjid. Then we need to develop a relationship with the Quran, even a small amount daily. The next thing is that we need to leave any sinful environment, distance yourself from influence, friendships, habits that draw you away from Allah. The important thing is to keep righteous company, spend time with people who remind you of Allah, be in the programs of the mashayikh and the ulama, in the dini programs, the jamaat programs, etc. Go out in the path of Allah, make daily dhikr and dua, ask Allah for steadfastness, and be consistent, because change does not happen overnight.
1: We'll take one more question this morning, Mufti. The question says that what is meant by conditional talaq, and under what circumstances does it take effect?
0: A talaq-i mu'allaq refers to a divorce that a husband makes dependent upon the occurrence of a particular condition. For example, husband says, if you enter the house, you're divorced. So if the condition is subsequently fulfilled, the divorce takes place, subject to the precise wording in the relevant circumstances. An important point is that conditional talaq is not necessarily treated as a mere threat or an oath that can simply be cancelled by paying kafara. The precise words, the nature of the condition, and whether it occurs are extremely important. And if this, once it occurs, then the talaq automatically performs. There are obviously circumstances and it becomes a bit intricate. And therefore, if there's a specific instance that the person is referring to, then they should check that out with a mufti.
1: Jazakumullah khairan, Mufti, for joining us this morning. Jazakumullah khairan for answering the questions of the listeners.
0: Barakallahu feekum. Assalamu alaikum wa rahmatullahi wa barakatuh.
1: Wa alaikum salam wa rahmatullahi wa barakatuh. That brings us to the end of the program this Tuesday morning. It's now time for the 10 a.m. news bulletin. After that, it's Hafidha Rehana Umar, followed by Safira on air, Safira Kaka, between 11 and 12. Lots to look forward to on Radio Islam International. There is a special debate taking place later this evening. That's the Lanesia elections debate. Candidates from Lanesia will participate in Radio Islam's debate. That's between 7 and 9 a.m. You can listen to it live on our radio station later this evening. I'll be back with you tomorrow morning, inshallah. Until then, assalamu alaikum wa rahmatullahi wa barakatuh.
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11 minutes past 6. Assalamu alaikum wa rahmatullahi wa barakatuh. Ahlan wa sahlan wa marhaban bikum and welcome to Sabah al Muslim Drive Time on Radio Islam International. It is a Tuesday morning, Yawm al-Thulatha, the 2nd of Jumad al-Ula 1448, which is also the 14th of October 2026, or 13th rather. Sulaiman Rawal is the name, inshallah, by the permission, the grace, the mercy, the decision, the decree, and the will of Allah tabaraka wa ta'ala, I will be keeping you company between now and 9 a.m. We welcome those listening to us on the radio, in Gauteng, medium wave 1548. Those listening to us throughout South Africa, DSTV's audio bouquet, channel 826. Those listening to us throughout Southern Africa, free-to-air satellite decoders. And then those listening to us globally via audio streaming on the website, radioislam.co.za. We are reflecting on the attributive name of Allah tabaraka wa ta'ala, Al-Hasib, the being who suffices for everyone. Do you think that Allah does not suffice for that child whose mother breastfeeds him and nurtures him? Allah suffices in this way that he created the mother, created milk in her breasts, guided the child towards drinking the milk, and created such love and compassion in the heart of the mother for the child that the mother lifts up this child and feeds him. Thus, sufficiency is attained outwardly through these means. But in reality, the creator of these means is Allah tabaraka wa ta'ala alone. Allah alone suffices for everyone. Besides Al-Hasib, no one, no other being in existence can by itself suffice for anything else. All things are dependent on each other, and all of these things are under the power of Allah. No person can single-handedly fulfill the need of another. In fact, even if all the people gather together, they will be unable to fulfill any work, except if Al-Hasib wishes. Allah alone is sufficient for every single person, without the help of any of the creation, without any means. Allah alone is sufficient for everyone, and He has no partner.

Our dua for this morning, narrated by Abdullah bin Umar radiyallahu anhuma, recorded in Kanzul Ummal, Allahumma aghnini bil ilm, wa zayyinni bil hilm, wa akrimni bil taqwa, wa jammilni bil afiyah. Oh Allah, enrich me with knowledge, grace me with forbearance, honor me with taqwa, and adorn me with peace and security. This means that the knowledge of the path of the after, when we're asking Allah tabaraka wa ta'ala for knowledge, that enrich me with knowledge. Knowledge and worship are the core for which exist the books and lectures and sermons. It is for them that books were revealed and prophets were sent. It is for them that the heavens and earth were created. So we're asking Allah, yeah, that enrich us with knowledge, grace us with forbearance, honor us with taqwa, and adorn us with peace and security. Allahumma aghnini bil ilm, wa zayyinni bil hilm, wa akrimni bil taqwa, wa jammilni bil afiyah. Ameen ya Rabbil Alameen.

So first up, we'll be speaking about the Voters Manifesto, where in Cape Town's Ward 92, there are residents who are taking a different approach. They've put together their own community manifesto, and they're basically saying to ward councillors what they want, rather than, you know, just going by what parties are saying in their own manifestos. Interesting concept, not a novel one. I mean, I've heard of it before, and I think others have done it as well, but a worthy one nonetheless, and we'll talk to them in a short while. After the recitation of Surah Yasin, we'll take a look at the morning newspaper headlines, inshallah. After 7, our hadith for the morning. Then at about 20 past 7 this morning, inshallah, we'll be speaking to Christopher Rutledge. We talk about South Africa needs to ask the question about who's really benefiting from the mining boom. Mawaja will be with us in studio after 7:30. Tafsir of Surah Al Iflam Mim Sajda will continue. And then we'll have the Africa Report, Sizwe Nkala. We've got an interview scheduled between 8 and 8:30 this morning with the leader of the EFF, Julius Malema. Hopefully all goes well, inshallah, and we are able to have that discussion. So that will start at just after the 8 o'clock news. We also, towards the end of the program, will continue with our theme discussion and talk about Durban's water crisis. So that's what you can look forward to between now and 9 o'clock here on Sabah al-Muslim. The WhatsApp number 072-786-1548 and the email address smr@radioislam.co.za.

So, unfortunately, we're unable to get hold of either Rishka Brown or Iman Umar. We were due to speak to both of them. They are members of Umbrella Civic 92 Plus. We wanted to talk to them about Cape Town's Ward 92 taking a different approach to political accountability by developing their own community manifesto and asking prospective ward councillors to commit to their priorities. I had a look, you know, at their manifesto. I thought it was good. They were ticking, you know, many of the main boxes. I just like the initiative. I just like it when community members don't just wait on politicians, don't just rely on politicians, and they're willing to be in some way or the other proactive. I don't attach at this stage anyway too much of attention to the detail or to the quality. That will come. That should come. And it will come in time. But you've got to make a start, right? Sometimes if you worry too much about the quality and the detail and the technicalities up front, you could end up suffering from paralysis of analysis. So my own thought is that, you know, communities just need to use this election as an opportunity to start and say, right, listen, let's put in place some measures. Let's try something. And that's why we found this interesting, that they were trying this year to say, okay, how is it that we can create our own manifesto? In other words, we tell the ward councillors what it is we feel they need to deliver on, rather than them, you know, via their parties or as independent candidates, then saying, listen, this is our manifesto and this is what we feel that that we can deliver on. The part of how they were going to take this to the respective councillors in their ward, that's a different matter, and that is something that we wanted to unpack with them. On that note, you should tune in tonight to Radio Islam International between 7 and 9. We're doing a debate for Lanesia. It's not open to the public, very consciously and intentionally so. I've explained this many times, like when we did the Joburg mayoral debate. We are beyond now this heckling and jeering and screaming and cheap politicking and point scoring between political parties. Issues are very serious, and we want to have a serious substance-based discussion. So you tune in, I mean, either on the radio or via our social media platforms, YouTube platforms, etc., and follow the debate, right? And listen to what some of the candidates have to say. I think there's something like 59 candidates in the wards here in Lanesia. Each ward would have its own telly, but more or less, right? And that's a hefty number. It makes you wonder what people are up to, what's motivating people to stand. I know in some places people are putting their names in, you know, almost every ward that they can to try and pick up the PR votes. It's a strategy, but it does clutter the ballot, and it does at times create confusion for people. I mean, you got to look at 59 names. 59 names and decide who to vote for as a ward councillor, you know, your ballot ends up looking like a scroll. But it is what it is. Those are the rules, and they're playing within the rules, so you can't really begrudge them for that. Tune in tonight between 7 and 9. It will be hosted by Maulana Habib Bobat. And we'll have a similar format to what we had for the Joburg mayoral debate, in that there'll be live analysis of whatever they are saying. And civil society will have an opportunity to make input. We'll talk more, inshallah, as we continue the program. In a bit, we'll have the headlines, then the recitation of Surah Yasin. This morning, inshallah, we will listen to Sheikh Ibrahim Akhtar, then take a look at the morning newspapers after 7. We'll get an update on what's happening, the latest, and as far as the Yemen Saudi situation is concerned. And then the rest of the program will follow with that interview scheduled at 8 o'clock with EFF leader Julius Malema between 8 and 8:30, inshallah. The time now, it's 10 seconds before 6:30.

0: So Trump says that Yemen's Houthis are misbehaving very badly following a series of attacks on Saudi Arabian airports, including Riyadh's King Khalid International and Dammam's King Fahd International. Now, Saudi Arabia, in the meanwhile, has extended the suspension of operations at King Khalid Airport until Saturday, after the recent attack over the weekend killed at least 18 people. The UK Prime Minister, Andy Burnham, says a suspected plot targeting the RAF base in England was almost certainly directed by Iran's Revolutionary Guard, despite Tehran denying any such thing. So the Houthis in Yemen as well have carried out attacks against across the Taiz governorate. Five civilians have been killed, according to Al Jazeera, and some 17 others injured over the last 24 hours. The Houthis claim to have shot down a Saudi-armed drone. Their attacks also on Saudi airports are causing air travel chaos, as we discussed yesterday, with airlines such as Qatar, Ittihad, cancelling certain services to certain Saudi cities like Riyadh and Dammam. Brent crude futures in the meanwhile fell by $1.30 or 1.2%. And the IMF, the International Monetary Fund, has sharply downgraded its 2026 growth outlook for the Middle East and Central Asia, citing the prolonged closure of the Strait of Hormuz and disruptions to oil production, shipping and exports. Gaza Civil Defense has warned of a deepening humanitarian crisis as Israel pushes beyond the yellow line, a demarcation boundary for the withdrawal of Israeli troops, which was agreed in the October 2025 ceasefire. Trump has dismissed claims of Russian and Chinese assistance to Iran, writing on Truth Social that he does not believe either nation is aiding Tehran, as both have too much to lose. So those are some of the headlines in terms of the Middle East. Palestine, Iran, Yemen, and Saudi, you know, some of the key headlines this morning as far as that region is concerned. Right, yesterday I did explain that there is no closure in terms of Umrah, there's no closure of the Jeddah airports, there's no closure of the Medina Munawwara airports. There may be certain cancellations of or the certain flight cancellation to those airports, which may impact people who are already in the kingdom from Saudi, from South Africa, performing Umrah, those who are still traveling to perform Umrah. But nonetheless, we will keep an eye on that. If there are any further confirmed developments, then we will inform our listeners accordingly, inshallah. So what can you expect in a bit? We have our hadith for the morning. We're still on the chapter of clothing in Riyadh al-Salihin. Then at about 20 past 7 or so, we talk about the question that needs to be asked when it comes to mining in South Africa. And we'll be talking at about 20 past 7 to Christopher Rutledge. South Africans must ask who really benefits from a mining boom, according to analysts. So we'll get that perspective at about 20 past 7. Just after 7.30, Maulana Wajah will be with us in studio. Tafsir of Surah Alif Lam Mim Sajda will continue. At about 7:45, we've got the Africa Report with Sizo Inkala. Then we are scheduled to talk to EFF leader Julius Malema between 8 and 8.30 this morning. Immediately after the news, the interview will commence. Let's hope that, you know, all goes well, inshallah. As things stand, it's still all on track. But you never know. So we wait and see how it will play out. Hopefully we can have that discussion. Then at about 8:40 this morning, we'll continue with our theme discussion, and we'll speak to Professor Faisal Bux about the Durban water crisis, who is accountable and what must change. So that's what you can look forward to between now and 9 o'clock. Anything on your mind in regards to what we are discussing, you can WhatsApp us on 0727861548, or you can email smr@radioislam.co.za. We also do remind you that tonight, between 7 and 9, you can tune in to Radio Islam International for the Lens election debate, featuring some candidates. We can't feature all. Some wards have like, what, 59 candidates, right? So we're featuring some of them in the debate tonight, together with live analysis from civil society, and civil society input. It's not open to the public. I've explained previously, we're moving beyond that heckling and jeering and screaming and shouting and one party trying to get their supporters to overwhelm another party's supporters. We have serious issues to discuss, so you can tune in on air or via the YouTube stream, and you can listen and you can watch the debate as it unfolds, inshallah. It's just gone now, 14 minutes past 7.
1: Hadith discussions on Sabah al-Muslim.
0: An Aisha radiyallahu anha qalat, خرج رسول الله صلى الله عليه وسلم ذات غداة وعليه مرت مرحل من شعر أسود. رواه مسلم. Aisha radiyallahu anha narrates that the Messenger of Allah صلى الله عليه وسلم went out one morning wearing a shawl woven from black fibers and which had images of saddlebags. So we learn from here that it's permissible to wear black woolen clothing. It's also permissible to wear clothing that have images of inanimate objects. So design, you know, people wear clothing and there's designs of different things. This one had a design of saddlebags on the clothing. It was a shawl and it was woven from black fibers. So black wool. You know, that basically is what it was made of. Yesterday we discussed the material that was used and the color of the kafan of Rasulullah sallallahu alayhi wasallam. There's still one more hadith in this particular chapter, which we will discuss tomorrow. This was the first chapter on Kitabul Libas, the book of clothing. And it speaks more to the desirability of wearing white clothing, but there's the permissibility of wearing other color clothing. And this hadith talks to the permissibility of wearing black clothing. The next hadith, inshallah, we'll discuss tomorrow. And then we move on to the to the next chapter in this book on clothing. It's coming up to 16 minutes past 7.
1: This is Sabahul Muslim.
0: The PwC's latest mining figures and global inequality report should prompt a fundamental reevaluation of mineral wealth distribution. The Daily Maverick has reported on the improving relationship between the Minerals Council South Africa and the Department of Mineral and Petroleum Resources, with new work streams aimed at unlocking investment, addressing competitive gaps, and ensuring what industry regards as a successful outcome to the Mineral Resources Development Amendment Bill. So joining us this morning, we've got Christopher Rutledge, Executive Director of the Mining Affected Communities United in Action. Christopher, good morning to you and welcome to Radio Islam Interaction.
2: Good morning, assalamu alaikum, and thank you very much for inviting
0: me. Good morning, can you hear me?
2: Yes, thank you, can you hear me?
0: Right, we seem to have a little bit of a challenge. Let's try that again. Christopher, good morning, can you hear me? All right, that's the Executive Director of the Mining Affected Communities United in Action, Christopher Rutledge. Good morning, Christopher, can you hear me?
2: Yes, good morning, can you hear me? Hello?
0: Okay, this seems to be a little strange in terms of what's happening here. Let's take a quick nasheed and try and see if we can sort it out, because he's definitely on the line, but for some reason he can't seem to hear me.

0: All right, let's try now. Christopher, good morning. Can you hear me?
1: Assalamu alaikum. Yes, thanks. I can hear you. I hope you can hear me.
0: Walaikum salam. Yes, now I can hear you. So I suppose the key question that I was alluding to in my introduction is who benefits in South Africa from mineral profitability?
1: Yes, thank you. Yeah, so indeed, I think that's one of the big concerns that I try to raise in the article, is that the mining industry, which many of you know has been the backbone of what really funded and made the colonial project and the apartheid project in South Africa possible. So that the mining sector has, for the last 30 years since democracy has unfolded, been claiming poverty. You know, that every year it's about how difficult the mining sector is, they're not making profits. But what I show in the article is, if one looks over the longer term, you see that mining makes excessive profits. I mean, hundreds of millions of rands, billions of rands, actually. And they keep on saying that they need more access to minerals, they need less regulation, they don't want to share with the communities, you know. And so the mining sector has really become a symbol of the greed that drives inequality in South Africa. And I think that's the kind of point that I'm making. If you look at unemployment has decreased in the mining sector. If you look at mining communities are living in abject poverty. In some communities, unemployment rates are as high as 70%, while mining companies in that very same communities are making billions of rands in profits and essentially sharing that profit with the shareholders, which are mainly outside of the country, and a few elected a few elite connected individuals. So, you know, the mining sector really epitomizes the deep inequality that plagues South Africa. And unless we deal with that question up front, we're not going to deal with the inequality and all the social ills that then comes with it, the xenophobia and the, you know, and the unrest and the inconsistency in our society. So that's really what we try to point out there.
0: So is that the crux of the PwC SA Mine 2026 report? Is that what it reveals?
1: The PwC report, so they release a report every year, and I track those reports on a yearly basis. And their reports are essentially saying that, you know, and they do this all the time. So they've just made, in 2025, 185 billion rands worth of profits. And this is not for the whole sector. The PwC report tracks the top performing JSE listed companies. So this is just a few companies that make up maybe 80% of the mining sector, and they made 185 billion rand in profit. But what the PwC report seems to suggest is that despite all this profit we've made, we still need. We need less regulation. So government mustn't regulate mines. They must simply just hand over these this land for mining so that the profits can be extracted and taken out of the country. And that's what the PwC report says. And I then have looked at that report and said, but hold on, you're not asking the right questions. You're not putting this in a full picture where we can see that profits are going to investors and shareholders, but nothing is left for South Africa. We have 6,000 abandoned mines, which government has to fix, and which is leading to this zama-zama, illegal mining problem. And so all this money has been taken out of the country, profits are being made, but nothing is really being put back to communities and the environment to ensure that we're not left in the desert once all this mining profit has been extracted.
0: Where does the solution lie? I mean, is it in legislation? Is it in you know, via the politicians, who many would argue are themselves compromised by various interests?
1: Yes, no, definitely. I think there's a combination of things, and for us, it must start at the legislative point. And so we organize around mining-affected communities on a very simple understanding. And this understanding is this: if you are not at the negotiating table when they are negotiating how profits are going to be shared, then you are essentially on the menu. You know, so communities are not at the table. They don't have any rights in law, even though our constitutional court has affirmed that our constitution is based on participatory processes and democracy. But in the mining sector, communities are completely excluded. They are essentially the ones who carry the burden of the environmental destruction that happens. Communities are taken off their land. They're not given compensation. And they essentially have to become poorer and poorer over time. And so we think that it must start at the legislative point. Communities must get the right. So if a mining company comes into my land, into my community, I must be able to stay whether I want them there or not. And if they are going to be there, how must the profits then be shared? What are the benefits to communities? And at the moment, none of that exists. So yes, it must start at that point. And, you know, our concern is that the politicians are so closely connected to business because they share the same circles, they do the same dinner parties, they ride the same Ferraris, so they are connected. And for them, I mean, I listen to government speaking, and they are so disdainful of communities who are suffering in poverty. So their point is, why must communities benefit? You know, we already benefiting. Look at us, we the BEE. We are the ones who are making the money, so communities must be happy with that because it's a black man that has got a fender or a black man that got a share. So, you know, we're saying that injustice must start at the legislative point. Give communities rights so that they can negotiate a fair outcome. And so there must be equality of arms if you at the negotiating point.
0: All right, Christopher, thank you so much for your time. We really appreciate it.
1: Thank you.
0: That was Christopher Routledge from the Mining Affected Communities United in Action. That's their name. Talking to us about how it's still an elite few that benefit from mining in South Africa.
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0: وانا وجه السلام عليكم ورحمة الله وبركاته.
1: وعليكم السلام ورحمة الله وبركاته. مرة.
0: Did you also have no lights?
1: Yeah, there's no lights again this morning. Ma, I think quite.
0: There's still no lights.
1: There's still no lights now.
0: Sometimes you wonder if they really want to lose the election.
1: Really.
0: Normally, election time, yeah, they everything starts to come right.
1: Up the game,
0: you know. Before the last election in 2024, the load shedding stopped, and you know, before local government elections, all of a sudden potholes are being filled and street lights are being fixed, and it's like, you know, give us a chance, you know. It's like, do you even care?
1: That is, yeah, it's, you know, you see so many memes and jokes about it, etc. It's obviously much more serious. People just do it lightheartedly. But, you know, they tell you that when you see the potholes getting fixed or things getting done, you know, it's close to election time. But this time around, it doesn't seem like that at all, Ma. So

0: they simply can't get to grips with it at this late stage.
1: Yeah, I think that would make obviously a better explanation and make more sense. It's not that they don't care, because as Ma said, there's in politics and there's a lot of money that is involved. It's just that when you allowed yourself to go down so deep into the grave that you've dug for yourself, then to come out of there is very difficult. And which issue do you fix? Which issue do you resolve? I think that's probably what they grapple with.
0: So tonight we've got the debate between 7 and 9, four lens.
1: Yeah, so there was the Joburg one, and alhamdulillah today it will be the lens one. It'll be just as exciting, I'm sure, just as robust. It's obviously moved away from that screaming, shouting.
0: Yeah, so there's no public participation. There's no, what you call it, heckling and screaming and jeering and all of that. You got to listen on air and or follow on YouTube. It'll be civil society representatives who are invited, party representatives, or those who are standing as ward councillors, some of them, all, so many, right? But hopefully we can have a good discussion.
1: Yeah, otherwise, typically, man, there's no lights today. If it's this debate tonight, you would have had a whole lot of people coming and screaming, we didn't have lights, you didn't have lights, 7 hours, 8 hours, 10 hours, and that is where the whole discussion would have went. Whereas, nobody's saying that is not important. That is extremely important. But on the doorstep of an election, with lights, there are many other issues that need to be discussed, and that would have just been drowned out.
0: Absolutely. All right, where are we with the clues?
1: The clues, Ma, so alhamdulillah, you said it was a good start. We got, if I remember, it was 2 correct answers. Today we're starting, the first clue is words. Yeah, how ironic. It's words.
0: Words.
1: We need a word from you, and the clue we give you is also, it's got to do with words.
0: All right. We remind our listeners that at 8 o'clock, we have a short news bulletin. And then we are scheduled to speak to EFF leader Julius Malema. I think it's the first time.
1: First time,
0: he's
1: yeah.
0: speaking to Radio Islam. I don't remember him speaking to Radio Islam at any other time prior to this. To be honest, I can't remember whether he's even given a direct interview to Muslim media. There may be like where there's a press briefing or, you know, he's speaking in general to the media. So far, it seems like it's all on track. And we hope to have a good constructive discussion around that, inshallah, around issues pertaining to the elections. So we would encourage our listeners to tune in at 8 o'clock.
1: Yeah, it'll be really interesting, Ma. We're all looking forward to it.
0: Inshallah. Time now for this morning's tafsir.
2: Tafsir with Mawlana Sulaiman Rawat on Sabah al-Muslim.
0: So yesterday we spoke about Malakul Maut, the angel of death, and how the verse here in Surah Alif Lam Mim As-Sajda refers to one angel, meaning the archangel of death. And other verses talk about angels in the plural. We explained that he's in charge, but there are many under him. They get the instruction from Allah and then they take souls. It's only for humans, according to the majority view, not for animals, etc. There's no involvement of the angel in taking their souls. How the angel of death complained to Allah that people would look at him negatively as the source of their near and dear ones being taken away from them. And the response was that Allah Tabaraka wa Ta'ala would create diseases, and Allah would create causes, and that would ensure that people would attribute it to, oh, he passed away in an accident, or he passed away due to cancer, for example. So we discussed that in more in terms of the angel of death yesterday. Now, taking the discussion a little beyond that, and we went into the verses of the second ruku of Surah Alif Lam Mim As-Sajda, and that is where Allah Tabaraka wa Ta'ala says, وَلَوْ تَرَى إِذِ الْمُجْرِمُونَ نَاكِسُ رُؤُسِهِمْ عِنْدَ رَبِّهِمْ. Were you to see the time when the rejectors shall bow their heads before their sustainer, saying, رَبَّنَا, O our sustainer, أَبْصَرْنَا وَسَمِعْنَا, we have seen and heard, فَرْجِعْنَا, now send us back, نَعْمَلْ صَالِحًا إِنَّا مُقِنُونَ, so that we may do some good, we are now convinced. But the reality is, according to other verses, Allah Tabaraka wa Ta'ala says, even if they was to be brought back to earth, they would go back to their wrongful ways. وَلَوْ شِئْنَا لَآتَيْنَا كُلَّ نَفْسٍ هُدَاهَا وَلَكِنْ حَقَّ الْقَوْلُ مِنِّي لَأَمْلَأَنَّ جَهَنَّمَ مِنَ الْجِنَّةِ وَالنَّاسِ أَجْمَعِينَ. Had we willed, we'd have paved the way to the straight path for every soul. However, that word of mine has come true. I will I have to fill hell with jinn and human.

0: together. So the indication is that if Allah wanted to, he would have compelled all humans onto the path of guidance. But that is against the divine wisdom. And when Shaitan said that I will try my utmost to mislead every one of the creation except those who are sincere, Allah tabaraka wa ta'ala then said, those who follow you, I will fill the hellfire with them, be they from amongst the man or jinn. So that statement of Allah holds true. فَذُوقُوا بِمَا نَسِيتُمْ لِقَاءَ يَوْمِكُمْ هَذَا. So now taste the punishment for you having forgotten the meeting of this day. إِنَّا نَسِيْنَاكُمْ. We have also forgotten you, meaning that you are forgotten in terms of our mercy. وَذُوقُوا عَذَابَ الْخُلْدِ بِمَا كُنْتُمْ تَعْمَلُونَ. And taste the eternal punishment as a recompense for what you used to do. And then in the next verse, Allah tabaraka wa ta'ala highlights that the true believers are those who are, when they are reminded of Allah and the words of Allah, then they fall into submission and they prostrate and they praise Allah tabaraka wa ta'ala, and they are not haughty and they are not proud. Taking that discussion further now, a description of the true believers. Allah says, تَتَجَافَ جُنُوبُهُمْ عَنِ الْمَضَاجِعِ. Their sides remain away from their sleeping places. What does this mean? It means that they give up sleep to worship Allah, to stand before Allah. The best example of this is Tahajjud Salah, because Tahajjud Salah is in the last third of the night. You know, you're in a deep sleep. And it's not easy to get up from that deep sleep and then to make wudu, to take ablution, and thereafter to go and worship Allah, whilst everyone else is enjoying the great bounty of sleep. You know, the sweetness of sleep, the softness of the bed, and you stand up and you're worshipping Allah tabaraka wa ta'ala. This is not something which comes easily. Others have said it could also refer to reading Isha Salah and Fajr Salah with Jama'ah, or reading the Awabin Salah between Maghrib and Isha, the optional Salah. There's no contradiction between these different opinions. It could refer to all of them, but the majority view is, the preferred view is, that it refers more so to Tahajjud Salah, because that's the most difficult, right? It's much more difficult to wake up for Tahajjud than to read the Nafil Salah between Maghrib and Isha, or to wake up for Fajr, or to stay awake until Isha. In those days, Isha would be read much later. Nowadays, we read Isha as soon as the time sets in. But they do this out of love for Allah. يَدْعُونَ رَبَّهُمْ خَوْفًا وَطَمَعًا. Calling on to their sustainer with fear and longing, you know, between hope and fear. وَمِمَّا رَزَّقَنَاهُمْ يُنْفِقُونَ. And they spend of that which we provided for them. So we'll pause here for today, and we'll take the discussion a little further tomorrow, because there's a lot here in terms of various ahadith that the Mufassirun have brought in terms of the virtues of Tahajjud, etc., that would be important to share with our listeners, and we'll do that tomorrow, inshallah. May Allah tabaraka wa ta'ala grant us the tawfiq and understanding. After the break, it's the Africa Report with Sizo Inkala.
1: Africa Report on Sabah al Muslim.
0: All right, it's time for the Africa Report. Sizo Inkala, Research Fellow at the University of Johannesburg Center for Africa China Studies, joins us on the line. A very good morning to you and welcome.
2: Good morning, and good morning to your listeners.
0: Good morning, welcome.
2: It's a pleasure. Good morning, and good morning to your listeners. It's a pleasure to be here.
0: We seem to have a little bit of a challenge. Let's try now. Sizo, good morning. Welcome.
2: Hello.
0: All right, let's try. We're going to just take a quick Nasheed break and try and get him on another line.

0: Okay, let's try now. Cesar, good morning. Welcome.
1: Good morning and good morning to your listeners. Thank you for having me.
0: So there are rising tensions between Ethiopia and Eritrea, and that raises concerns about peace and stability in the Horn of Africa. What is driving these tensions and what are the possible implications for the region?
1: Yes, so there is trouble brewing between Ethiopia and Eritrea. Ethiopia has accused Eritrea of sending its soldiers to the Tigray region in the north of Ethiopia, which is a base of the rebel group, the Tigray People's Liberation Front, which has been fighting the Ethiopian government. So the Ethiopian government is accusing Eritrea of aiding and abetting a rebel group that is fighting against the Ethiopian government. So Eritrea has denied these allegations. The Ministry of Foreign Affairs in Eritrea has claimed that Ethiopia is using these false claims in order to justify its attack or air of aggression on Eritrea. So tensions have escalated between the two countries. Diplomatic ties have been severed with Ethiopia closing its embassy in Eritrea doing the same as well. So there is little room for diplomatic negotiation to de-escalate the tensions between the two countries. If you go back a few years earlier, you would find that Eritrea and Ethiopia they signed a peace deal in 2018, trying to resolve their conflicts and normalize their relationship. But fast forward now to 2026, it's back to square one with diplomatic relations that haven't been severed, and the two countries teetering on the brink of an all-out military war. So this poses a threat to the region. I think the Horn of Africa, it will affect countries like Sudan and Somalia in terms of immigration and displacement, and also the conflict spreading to the Red Sea zone, which is a problem for the region and I think the whole of the African continent.
0: Children in Somalia face growing risks of malnutrition as humanitarian funding declines. How are these funding cuts affecting vulnerable families, and what can be done to ensure children receive the support they urgently need?
1: Yeah, so Somalia has been hit very hard by funding cuts mainly from the U.S., which was one of the biggest funders for Somalia, and also other Western countries like the U.K. and the EU countries. More than 200 health and nutrition facilities were forced to shut down following international aid cuts. Funding for addressing acute malnutrition in parts of Somalia has dropped by more than 80% in 2026. So what we have seen is a 32% rise in the number of children admitted to facilities with severe acute malnutrition and complications in the first 6 months of this year. There are reports that nearly 2 million children are projected to be malnourished. Aid cuts have made the situation worse, with over 600 health facilities at risk of closure countrywide. This has been also made worse by a severe drought that has killed livestock, ruined harvests, and destroyed livelihoods. So Somalia is really facing trouble, shortages of food and adequate nutrition for the children, but not only for the children, but the entire population as well. I think the region and Africa as a whole has to close ranks and mobilize resources to assist Somalia, especially in the absence of funding from traditional sources of aid like the U.S. and in the EU.
0: Then finally, health authorities are strengthening cross-border monitoring for Ebola. How prepared are countries in the region to detect potential cases, and how important is cooperation in preventing the spread of the virus in Kenya and the DRC?
1: Yeah, so since May this year, the DRC has been struggling to contain an Ebola outbreak in its eastern region. The country has seen about 8,900 confirmed cases of Ebola and 4,300 deaths. This is a fatality rate of over 48%, which makes it one of the deadliest Ebola outbreaks in recent history. So due to porous borders, the outbreak in the DRC represented a regional threat with neighboring countries such as Rwanda, Tanzania, and Uganda, and the nearby countries like Kenya at risk of importing Ebola cases. These fears seem to be coming true after Kenya recorded its first case of Ebola from a man who traveled from the DRC. The patient lost his life a few days later, earlier this month. So what this shows is that more infections could cross our borders if transmission rates remain high in the DRC. Health screening at borders is not enough, although neighboring countries have put up health screening facilities at their ports of entry and borders. This is not enough to contain the virus spread in the region. In Africa, we have a lot of informal border crossings between countries. This makes containing the spread a particularly difficult challenge. I think what has to be done is that more resources have to be concentrated in the DRC to help, especially the eastern region of the DRC, stop transmissions, stop the spread in the epicenter of the outbreak itself. That is the only way that the threat can be removed. Otherwise, without the DRC lacking enough resources to contain the spread of the Ebola virus in the eastern region, it will remain a significant threat, not only in eastern Africa, but also in parts of southern Africa.
0: All right, Cesar, thank you so much for your time. Really appreciate it.
1: Thank you for having me.
0: Have a great day and go well.
1: Bye.
0: Right, it's just gone 5 minutes before 8. We remind you that at 8 o'clock we have a quick news bulletin, and then we are scheduled to speak to EFF leader Julius Malema. As part of our elections coverage, we're going to pay a few bills now and hopefully rejoin you with the news and that interview with Julius Malema.
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0: It's just gone 3 minutes past 8. 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My name is Suleiman Rabat. We welcome our listeners out in Durban and Pietermaritzburg as well, who are joining us via Radio Lansar on the simulcast. Now, as we get closer to the local government elections, we continue our coverage here on Radio Islam under the banner Don't Give Up on South Africa. The Economic Freedom Fighters, the EFF, have been putting forward their plans for rebuilding municipalities with an emphasis on water, electricity, creating jobs, and restoring dignity in our communities. Now, this morning we have the opportunity to explore those ideas and plans with the EFF Commander-in-Chief, Julius Malema. Mr. Malema, a very good morning to you and a warm welcome to Radio Islam International. We really appreciate your time.
3: Thank you very much, and thanks to your listeners, and thanks for having me.
0: No, it's a pleasure. Let me start with the burning issue in our country, and that's the issue of the recent immigration protests and the impact it could have on our upcoming elections. We know that people have grievances about government's failure to enforce the law, but then when protests turn to looting and burning, and when government capitulates and withdraws its directive, There are many that raise concerns about whether we're setting a bad precedent for how our grievances are to be resolved. What's your view, Mr. Malema, in terms of whether there could be a wider political agenda behind these protests or even foreign involvement, which could ultimately impact or influence the upcoming elections?
3: There's no issue on immigration. They've got an issue with hospitals. They've got an issue with schools. They've got an issue with the basic services. And then they're trying to look at who they can blame. And the person they can blame, they look for a person who, is down and out and can't defend themselves. Then they blame it on foreigners. And it is politicians, a government of KwaZulu-Natal that say is governing and is unable to give people services, directs its citizens to go and attack ordinary people who have nothing to do with this.
0: Do you think there's external influence and that this whole immigration protest could impact or influence the upcoming elections?
3: No, it don't affect the elections. The people are genuinely looking for services. The only thing is that the leaders are not smart. It's some people who were found in the taxi rank, not even as drivers. They were just people who were queue marshals or things like that. Then mobilized to come and need a very important strike. So the matters are more complex for them, and they will not understand what we're dealing with. It doesn't need the mind of a petty criminal. It's someone very sophisticated to fight the issue of immigration, because it's not only governed by South African Constitution, it's an internationally governed issue, and you ought to know what does the international law say about it.
0: In terms of the EFF, right, what are you prioritizing, especially for the major metros? What would your first 100 days look like if you were to win the mayoral chain, say, for example, in Joburg or in Itikwini, for that matter?
3: What we are prioritizing is to fill up full-time positions. Nelson Mandela has got a problem of acting managers all over, so we need to fill up those positions and make sure that the people who occupy them, they've got the necessary confidence that is brought about their permanent appointment, and they focus now on delivering services to our people. Our municipalities under the EFF are going to be turned into a construction site. We are going to destroy illegal dumping, then start creating new projects of water piping and do away with the asbestos pipes that are underground and are supposed to give our people water. We'll rework the areas that do not have electricity, and those who have electricity we must rework again to make sure we give them reliable electricity. Cancel the debt for all the grannies who are receiving SASSA. So we'll be working with SASSA to get the data, SASSA, which must be passed over to us, and we use that as a criteria to disqualify someone from paying water and electricity, and give jobs to our people as we create these opportunities, irrespective of their political affiliation.
0: How deep is the rot, in your opinion, at municipalities? How much of a challenge would it be to turn it around, even if a new party were to come into power?
3: It needs a political will. There's nothing as deep that cannot be dealt with. Corruption is a crime. Rot is a crime. You just identify who are the role players, who are the corrupt, who are looking for what from where, and you isolate them. And then you even open police cases for them. You go to finance department and say, who's not paying people here? And why are you not paying them? But we know at the back of why you're not paying them is you wanting your cut. You want to take 10% for you, 10% for CM, 10% for the mayor, and eventually the bidder is not making anything out of that transaction. So we are going to stop that, because our people have done work. Someone is holding them at ransom because they probably are refusing to pay a bribe to a stranger. A stranger who receives a salary and still wants to receive money from our people.
0: We know that coalitions look likely to be the reality across many municipalities after this election. Some would say that the Doomsday Coalition label helped to keep the ANC, EFF and MK apart nationally back in 2024. What lessons do you take from the last round of negotiations in 2024 that could perhaps make coalitions look differently after this local government elections? Or is it that you expect that the ANC would largely want to replicate its national coalition at local government level?
3: Well, I don't think they are going to come strong. They won't come back strong to a point where they will dictate what needs to happen. The ANC is at its weakest state, and it's going to come crawling and looking for the saver. There's a law they are amending now called a Municipal Systems Act, which governs municipalities. They want to write a law that says whoever gets the higher number becomes the premier, the mayor. That is illegal. They are predetermining the outcome of the elections. They can't do that because that is going to leave the voter out. So the Constitution of the Republic of South Africa says a president can be elected from amongst members of parliament. So which means president of PAC can be president of South Africa even if he's alone in parliament, because there is no less member of parliament. So the same with councillors. There's no single member of council who is less member. So as you get minority votes, there can be a clause that says, well, now you are not going to be a mayor. You enter the council knowing you're not going to be a mayor. That is a discrimination of the minority. And minority, we don't mean color. Why are the minority not having the same rights as the majority? So we'll never allow that. Let the people who are elected into council decide who's the best to lead the council, irrespective of whether his party has got majority or not.
0: What would your approach be as the EFF in terms of coalitions beyond what you've just explained? Is there a kind of ideal scenario in terms of the parties that you are willing to work with or more amenable to work with in your mind?
3: Well, we have always been amenable to work with everybody, but the point we're making is that a person has to be the best to lead the municipality. We don't care whether you come from any political party, DA, Freedom Front, all those things. We want the best of amongst us. We now all have a mayoral candidate, except the clowns who don't know what the future holds for them. But we all have mayoral candidates, and then we look at from our candidates who is the best, not who comes from a majority party. Because this thing of majority party, a party with more numbers, is what put us where we are now.
0: Do you think that these kind of discussions around coalitions should start before the election? The one criticism of 2024 was that it was left to after the elections, and you know, timelines were tight, and perhaps then the outcome was not the best for South Africa. That said, you also make a very valid point that we mustn't preempt things too much. Where's the middle path here?
3: No, Municipal Systems Act allow you to consult, I think, after 30 days. They give you enough time to discuss. Then nothing is rushed. We just create an impression that things must be rushed. So let's leave the elections to run. And once the elections have run, then the leadership can meet to decide under a good environment what is the way forward.
0: When we look at the issues pertaining to local government elections, right, there are those who say, and understandably so, that local government elections are about water, about roads and refuse, and we should not bring issues like Palestine into it. Others say that a party's stance on Palestine speaks to its values, and it's important even at a local government election to know the values of a party and whether you can trust the party overall or not. What's your thought on issues like Palestine, issues of justice and morality, being effective for voters in terms of them deciding who to vote or not vote for in a local government election?
3: Well, if you stand on a party that support Palestine, that party will not support giving water to children and women. So the Palestinian question wins because morally it stands above any other question, ideology you want to think of. And the Islam community must just, in South Africa, come to reality and stop voting for anti-Palestinian parties like Democratic Alliance and any other party that is not clear on its Palestinian question. Parties like PA, which was saying we need to kill people in Palestine. I mean, those, if you're a colored and you vote for PA and then you call yourself a Muslim, then you know that you have committed a cardinal sin. You have given a party that supports the killing of Palestinians opportunity to go and kill those people. So any party that supports Palestine stand on a high moral ground, and that party is the party that will never ever say, don't take water, don't fix pipe, don't patch potholes, don't give bobos free water and electricity. No, they come from where we come from. They've seen the pain, they've seen the suffering, and they will never be on the side of the oppressor.
0: There are many South Africans who are disillusioned. Their argument is that we keep voting, parties change, ward councillors change, mayors changed, coalitions change, but our lives don't. And they seem to be suggesting that, they don't want to vote and they're on the verge of disengaging. What would you say to them to motivate them?
3: I normally don't listen to them because they're ANC people. If you hear someone talking like that, it's a disgruntled ANC voter. Who now, his faction in the ANC doesn't enjoy the necessary support. Then neither. And now politicians are the same. The people must vote. Even if nothing changes, we keep on voting. One day, something will give. And how does it give? You change your vote and vote for different parties, and they don't deliver, you change your vote and get another party that will do what we want them to do. But we can't stay at home and then use the story that now people change, but nothing changes. It's ANC people who have been changing. Now nobody has been changing. No government has been changing anywhere. It's the ANC at DOTA. And you have been giving them too much power to think that they are now above the voter.
0: What still gives you hope when it comes to South Africa? Many times in the media, many times in public discourse, when you go to functions, social events, people talk quite negatively about the country, and it's perhaps rooted in their frustrations in as far as the incompetence and the corruption and the like is concerned. For you, when you look at the state of our country currently, what still gives you hope?
3: Well, South Africa performs better when it's in a bad situation. That's why we need a new leadership. South Africans are resilient. South Africans don't give up easily. We're going to get our country to do the right thing. And we just have to take away those who have wasted our time, 32 years in government, never build a single new sewer pipe, never build a single new water pipe, never electrified at any other place. So our people need us to come in and turn the municipalities into construction sites.
0: In as far as civil society and ordinary citizens being more active in terms of playing their part towards South Africa, what guidelines would you give them? Many times we hear people say that, look, South Africans become very kind of activated in the lead up to an election. They make a decision in terms of who to vote for and who not to vote for, and they kind of go to sleep politically between elections. What does civil society need to do to play their part to ensure that they keep politicians in check and they keep them accountable?
3: Civil society is more than welcome to keep the politicians active and keep society alive. You don't vote and go home. You vote and follow your vote. this vote that I've cast, where is it? What does it do? And hold those that we have elected accountable. Many forums have been created to give your vote an opportunity to be able to follow the vote and to be able to engage with the vote even before the next election. So we don't vote and go home. Civil society must not close shop. Even political parties must not close offices and say we'll open the day elections are back. No, we want everyone to be active and everyone to expose the rot where we find it.
0: There is one issue that's in the news that I want to get your comment on, Mr. Malema. That is about reports alleging that EFF students at the UKZN University, after losing the SRC elections, resorted to violence. From your perspective, what transpired?
3: I've not received that report. I don't know what's happening. I'm going to find out today. So no one told me about that. But I know there were elections across the country. So I'll ask if they say anything of that. But violence has never been a way for the EFF. We always persuade each other and find each other. And I don't understand if they are fighting because they said there was a person who, in the IT system, who said he's prepared to sign an affidavit demonstrating how elections were stolen. And I thought that was the approach they were taking.
0: As we conclude, Mr. Malema, I want to give you this opportunity to talk to our listeners and to talk to our viewers on what have been the achievements of the EFF, broadly speaking, since its inception, and more specifically around local government. And why is it that the EFF should be an option for them when they go to cast their ballot?
3: When we were in PE, we visited an area called Ekuphumuleni, where the old people stayed as an old age. They said they are owing 3.6 million to the municipality. We went to the municipality and cancelled that debt. And today they are zero rated. Now we have a topic with the municipality that says we need to cancel everything that relates to Ekuphumuleni because they are an old age home. And then we are now going, every council we are going to go in, we are going to propose that municipality must work with SASSA, and SASSA must give us their data. Every time a person comes and is approved by SASSA, is sent to a municipality, and they must all be excluded from paying for water and electricity. Massive infrastructural development. We're going to build our new system of water that is healthy. No water must go through, especially drinkable water, must go through asbestos pipe. And we want to make sure that every tap in every yard has got drinkable water coming from their tap. We are going to close every pothole. We are going to have the army, a municipal army, mini army that is declaring war on the potholes. We don't want to see a pothole. And if this road is rotten to the core, we have to resurface that road, make sure that we redo the entire thing, build proper roads for our people. In the small streets, internal roads, if there's no enough money to build the tar roads, we build the paving that is accompanied by stormwater so that our people are no longer subjected to roads that they cannot drive on. Get rid of the corrupt in the municipality. Fill up the permanent post in the municipality. Make sure everyone who gets to work there work according to the merit and is not aligned to any a political party. Accused of corruption, act on those people, because others, when they see that action is being taken, they'll play very far from such corrupt activities. Protect women and children and make sure the elderly receive a better services.
0: Mr. Malema, thank you so much for your time. We really appreciate it, and all the best to you and your party for the upcoming elections.
3: Thank you very much. We are in Orlando Stadium. We'll need Molan to come and pray this Islamic prayer on the 31st of October. And we're inviting all the Muslim community to come to Orlando Stadium in Johannesburg to celebrate the victory of the EFF just before the elections. I thank you.
0: Thank you so much and have a great day.
3: Thank you.
0: That was EFF Commander in Chief Julius Malema talking to us this morning on Radio Islam International ahead of the upcoming elections. It's just gone now 26 minutes past 8. We pay a few bills before the 8:30 headlines.
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0: Mawaja, are you voting EFF?
5: Yeah, which politician doesn't know how to spin a discussion in their favour? And the promises will always be them. They're not going to tell you, no, we're coming, we're not going to do it. They're obviously going to make, we'll fix every pothole and we'll fix everything. But yeah, you just got to, I suppose there's a lot more homework that ordinary citizens need to do as far as the elections is concerned. It's not just going there and looking at the ballot paper and making some type of inky pinky ponky and just choosing. It's a bit of homework that you got to do, to get it as best as possible.
0: The one thing I'll tell you about the EFF, whether you vote for them, you don't vote for them, you agree with them, you don't agree with them, they're very clear on where they stand in terms of issues, right? They're very clear about that. The other thing is that when you drill down and you look at substance-based debates and discussions, they do come in with very good angles on issues. Of course, like you say, every political party has their PR machine and they have their spin doctors and, you know, they will project themselves in a particular way and they will dampen the profile of other political parties. That's expected. That's normal. That's just how politics works, right? But at the same time, you've got to understand that when you look at the substance, some parties fare better than others. We saw this also at the UKSA political Indaba a couple of months ago. Some parties are just stuck in rhetoric mode, and other parties can give ideas, solid ideas, solid proposals. They can have solid policies. You don't have to necessarily agree with it, but you can say, you know, this is based on some substance. Also, when you look at debates that take place, one is people see what happens in Parliament, right? And that also they kind of see that which is a bit more entertaining, motions of no confidence or, you know, points of order and that kind of thing. But when you drill down and you come to municipalities and you come to wards and you look at the kind of inputs, there is a kind of added degree of intellectual kind of depth to some parties over other parties. And I think the EFF is one of those parties. You can sense that things are thought out and things are somewhat structured. Especially from a policy perspective. Like any political party, they've also had their internal, you know, dynamics and challenges, and people have come and people have gone. I don't know. I mean, you look at the polls, they tell you that they're fairly solid and stable, not projected to grow much, but not also projected to drop much. They're forced to be reckoned with in that. They are now the fourth largest political party. They were previously the third largest political party. And they will play kingmaker in many ways because, like I said, they've got a substantial number of votes. And I think they probably would have learned from how the coalition talks evolved after the elections in 2024 and will perhaps be a bit better positioned this time around, as well, you know, other parties. Although, that said, it was the first time that coalition talks happened nationally. Locally, it has happened before because there have been coalitions already. We've seen it here in Johannesburg as well. And I know for many Muslims, their very clear stance, very strong stance, and very consistent stance on the issue of Palestine. And like he said, that It's not something that you can divorce from local government. It's an issue of morality and it's an issue of justice. And where a party stands on morality and justice tells you about the party overall. You can't only look at service delivery issues. And I think that is a big factor for many Muslims. But yeah, let's wait and see. Still, what, just under 3 weeks? No, 3 weeks and a day.
5: 3 weeks and a day, yeah.
0: 3 weeks and a day before the elections.
5: Yeah, so still a bit of time. Not much, but enough time to do much more homework on this party and other parties. And there was the Joburg debate, there's the Lanesia debate coming up. And all of this is to help you make that decision more clearer.
0: All right, clues.
5: Clues, you've given the first clue. We said that this word today that we're looking at is actually got to do with words itself. Then we might as well give the two clues now. We don't get to give the other clue after 8 o'clock. So we're telling you it's a type of a verb as well. This word, it's a type of a verb. And when you look at this word itself, it's got more vowels than consonants. More vowels than consonants. So it's got to do with words. It's a type of a verb and it's got more vowels than consonants.
0: All right. Let's wait and see. 072-786-1548.
4: It's time to open the doors of your mind and get the cogs in your brain turning with Radio Islam's word game. 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
0: What do we have, Rana Wajah?
5: Well, we don't have the correct answer, Ma. That's what we don't have. We have a few answers that have come through. It seems like more similar words that, they come up with the word onomatopoeia, but that is not the correct answer. Auxiliary, also not correct. Infinitive, aorist, auxiliary comes again. Nope, none of that is correct. Also, it seems like it's just a few words that comes in a few times. This word onomatopoeia came about 3-4 times. And somebody says you robbed us with time. You didn't give us enough time today because we gave the second clue. Well, our apologies for that. It wasn't done intentionally. But anyway, they give us the word felicitous. Felicitous. No, that's not the correct answer. Not the word that we're looking for. Yeah, those are the words that come through, man. None of them is correct. I see somebody else is typing. If you can maybe just eloquent. Nope, it's not eloquent. Well, the word that we were looking for, Malona, is the word neologize.
0: Huh?
5: Neologize. It's spelled N-E-O-L-O-G-I-Z-E. Neologize means to come up with new words, which we do a lot today because of the extension of technology, etc. So you'll find in the words in the dictionary, you'll find words that were not there before. There's a lot of examples. You hear the word gaslighting. But before, if you had to go into the dictionary, you wouldn't have found the word gaslighting that gives the meaning of it today. Like that, there are very, very, there are many words that appear in the dictionary today that were not used before. So that is what you call neologize, when you come up and make up new words.
0: All right, 18 minutes to 9. Our focus this week in terms of our theme has been on food, and we explained yesterday why. Today we talk about food waste, right? And the importance of just taking what you will eat. Have you ever opened the fridge and found food that has been sitting there for days, only to realize that it has gone off? Perhaps you have prepared too much food for supper, bought groceries that you never got around to using, or thrown away leftovers because nobody wanted to eat them again. These are common experiences in many households, and because they happen so often, we may not always stop to think about them. But food waste is more than just throwing away something we no longer want. It represents wasted money, wasted resources, and missed opportunities to make better use of what we have been given. Yesterday, we began our weekly theme, More Than a Meal, by reflecting on food as a blessing and asking whether we sometimes take it for granted. Today, we take that conversation a step further by looking at one of the ways we can fail to appreciate the blessing, and that is wasting food. Food waste happens at different stages of our lives. It can begin when we buy more groceries than we need, continue when we prepare excessive portions, and end when perfectly edible food is thrown away simply because we have changed our minds about eating it. Sometimes food is wasted because it has been stored incorrectly or forgotten at the back of the fridge. Other times, we serve ourselves more then we can finish. Individually, these actions may seem insignificant, but when food is wasted repeatedly in households, restaurants, shops and other settings, the total amount becomes substantial. The consequences go beyond the food itself. I mean, consider the money spent buying groceries, the water and energy used to produce food, the labor of farmers and food workers, and the fuel required to transport products to shops. When food is discarded unnecessarily, many of those resources are wasted too. There's also a financial impact on families. Groceries are an important household expense. And with the cost of living placing pressure on many budgets, throwing away food can mean throwing away money that could have been used elsewhere. So we know Allah says in the Quran, وَكُلُوا وَشْرَبُوا وَلَا تُسْرِفُوا إِنَّهُ لَا يُحِبُّ الْمُسْرِفِينَ, that eat and drink freely but do not waste. Verily does not love the wasteful. This verse reminds us that Islam does not prohibit enjoying the food Allah has provided. Rather, it teaches moderation and responsibility. We can enjoy good meals, prepare food for our families and welcome guests generously while still being mindful of what we use and what we discard. It's 8:45, a quick nasheed break, and then we talk about the water challenge in Durban.

0: Durban's water crisis continues to raise serious questions about infrastructure, wastewater management and accountability. Now, joining us is Professor Faisal Bux, who has recently received the International Water Association's Distinguished Fellow recognition. As local government elections approach, we know that the issue of water is something that is under the radar, and many are looking at how we can effect change to secure reliable, sustainable, and water services for residents. Professor Bux, assalamu alaikum wa rahmatullahi wa barakatuh. Welcome.
1: Wa alaikum salam wa rahmatullahi wa barakatuh. Thank you for the opportunity, Mulan.
0: What are the biggest challenges facing Itikwini's water system, and how much of the problem comes down to infrastructure, maintenance, and management?
1: Yeah, I think this has been in the public domain for many, many years. As you're aware, unfortunately, in our city, at one stage, we had very, very good water quality. Not that we do not have good water quality at this stage in terms of drinking water, but overall, over the years, I think there's been lack of maintenance of our key infrastructure in terms of our distribution network from the reservoirs to your tap. And as a result, the non-revenue water, when I say non-revenue water, I'm talking about water that is generally lost due to leaks, due to burst pipes, that has actually shot up substantially. Our national average is around 47%, which is extremely high compared to the global average of 25%. But Itikwini's non-revenue water is currently sitting at more than 55%. So that's certainly a cause for concern. And I think that is largely due to poor planning in terms of maintenance of our distribution network, and the turnaround time in repairing burst pipes as well. So, yeah, we're not in a good space, and hopefully going forward, this matter can be addressed. Thank you.
0: Now, how realistic is it to expect a kind of quick turnaround? I mean, we're going into elections. There may be changes, new people in charge, but the problem remains. I mean, what should be a realistic expectation here in terms of residents?
1: I think there needs to be a fundamental change in terms of governance at the municipal level, to get the right people on the job, to get the right skill sets as well. It's not going to be a short-term solution to this problem. It may take some time, but obviously it has to be addressed because, sitting with non-revenue water, water loss, more than 55% of the water you buy from the water utility, in our case, Angeni Uchikela water, is lost. And that is good quality treated water. It's completely unacceptable. So as I mentioned, it's not a short-term solution. It may take some time to remedy the challenge.
0: Besides the politicians and the entities that are concerned here, in many issues, civil society had to kind of take an initiative and play a part, even though they would justifiably argue that they're not supposed to, they're already paying their taxes. But is there room for civil society here to get involved to try and effect some change?
1: I think there is. Partnerships with civil society will certainly help. Civil society, even private public partnerships where the right skill sets do exist, I think it's imperative that they could come on board and try and assist local government in trying to solve some of these major problems in terms of water provision and also in terms of sanitation. We have our sewage treatment plants that are failing dismally. There's certainly room for partnerships in that regard.
0: I suppose the challenge is you've got to fix what is broken now, but you also got to plan for the future simultaneously.
1: Absolutely, absolutely. If you look at the sanitation crisis we have in the country and also in Durban as well, if you look at the Green Drop is an audit done by the Department of Water and Sanitation every 5 years. And the last Green Drop report in 2025 showed that 47% of the more than 800 wastewater treatment plants in the country are in critical state. That means they're completely dysfunctional. Only 8% of those plants are performing well. And only 14% of those plants actually got Green Drop certification. So here, a government department is telling us that, look, it's not working. And you know, it's actually got worse over the last 5 years. The last green drop audit was done, I think, in 2020. So the situation is not promising, unfortunately. And something certainly needs to be done about it. But as I mentioned, there is need for some sort of participation by civil society in trying to address this problem.
0: Absolutely, Prof. Shukran so much for your time and for chatting to us. We really appreciate it.
1: My pleasure. JazakAllah for the opportunity.
0: Assalamu alaikum wa rahmatullahi wa barakatuh.
1: Wa alaikum salam.
0: It's now coming up to 4 minutes before nine. It's been, an interesting program this morning. We've spoken on a variety of issues in a ward in Cape Town. Residents developing their own manifesto and saying we want to go to the politicians and tell them what we want rather than let them tell us what they're going to give us. We spoke about mining in South Africa and how the elite few still continue to benefit to the exclusion of the majority. We spoke about issues in Africa on the Africa Report. We had an interview earlier this hour with Julius Malema. And I want to remind our listeners that we got a lens debate this evening between 7 and 9 on Radio Islam. It's not open to the public. It's similar to the one that we did for the Joburg mayoral candidates, where it's substance-based. So the political parties have their representatives. You've got analysts who give input in real time, and you've got representatives from civil society who make their input as well. And listeners can listen on Radio Islam or

hijab to school. She says, to be honest, she has a little emotion. She is hurt. She says the hijab is a personal choice, and if one day she wants to take it off, that should be her choice too. Now, the state-run Azerbaijani press agency says the amendment to the descriptions of uniforms for students of state general education institutions aimed to ensure a unified dress code that reflects the country's secular principle. About 96% of Azerbaijan's population identifies as Muslim. Its constitution defines the country as secular while also guaranteeing religious freedom. The APA added that clothes that reflect the history, culture, and national and moral values of the Azerbaijani people may be worn for celebrations pending approval by the Pedagogical Council, which operates under the Ministry of Science and Education. Such clothing ensures that teachers reflect professional standards and will have positive effects on the school's public reputation. The measure has sparked protests and a social media campaign in Azerbaijan. Videos circulated showing students hugging the teachers and crying as they were turned away from the schools. Local media outlets reported that students in at least two schools in Azerbaijan boycotted classes in protest against the restrictions. Imprisoned journalist Polat Eslanov, who is serving a 113-year prison sentence after being convicted of high treason in 2020, launched a hunger strike over the new requirements. Eslanov wrote in a message posted on Facebook by his wife, Kolmira Eslanova, that despite being in prison, he is raising his voice against the trampling of the constitutional rights by employing the only means of struggle available to him, a hunger strike. Reports of internet blackouts have not been confirmed by data from watchdogs, including Open Observatory of Network Interference and NetBlocks. Now, a social media campaign followed by protests also spread to Turkey. Some have drawn parallels between the developments in Azerbaijan and Turkey's postmodern coup in 1997, when women wearing headscarves were banned from attending university classes and dismissed from their civil service jobs or were forced to resign. Demonstrators last week gathered outside Azerbaijan's consulate in Istanbul to protest the restrictions affecting Muslim women, calling on authorities in Baku to reconsider the decision. Azerbaijani President Ilham Aliyev issued a veiled criticism of Turkey, a strong ally of Azerbaijan, for the protests. In a speech at his new Azerbaijan Party Congress, Aliyev warned not to interfere with their lifestyle without directly mentioning Turkey. Authorities in Ankara did not officially respond to Aliyev's comments. Turkish President Recep Tayyip Erdogan, however, mentioned in his 23rd of September address at the United Nations General Assembly that Muslim women were facing increasing discrimination. Mohammed Bamri, Islam News.

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1: بسم الله الرحمن الرحيم الحمد لله رب العالمين والصلاة والسلام على سيدنا محمد وعلى آله وصحبه أجمعين Assalamu alaikum wa rahmatullahi wa barakatuh. Welcome to Living the Legacy, our award-winning podcast where we explore ideas, stories, practical tools that help us and our next generation to be confident, resilient, and capable individuals of the ummah. Now, among the most essential life skills that a child can develop is the ability to communicate effectively. Communication, when we talk about that, it's not just merely speaking, but about expressing emotions, building relationships, solving problems, listening with empathy, and developing confidence in our identity. In today's fast-paced world, many children face challenges in these areas. Some struggle to articulate their feelings. Others may hesitate to speak up in class or navigate friendships, and many find themselves overwhelmed by the impact of screen time and busy, busy family schedules. The encouraging truth is that communication is a skill that can be nurtured. With intentional guidance, play, supportive environments, children can learn to express themselves clearly, to listen actively, and build meaningful connections. Joining us today is Sister Saliha Abdullah, the founder of Little Lanterns Coaching. She's a certified play-based kids life coach and a qualified teacher. Saliha has always been passionate about helping children learn and grow, but her calling extended beyond academics. Through her work at Little Lanterns Coaching, she empowers children and their families with play-based approaches that build confidence, emotional resilience, and essential life skills. As both a coach and a mother, she is dedicated to helping children discover their voices, overcome challenges, and thrive in every aspect of life. Coach, assalamu alaikum. It's a pleasure to welcome you to Living the Legacy. Welcome.
2: Wa alaikum salam wa rahmatullahi wa barakatuh. Thank you so much for having me. It's really an honor for me to be here today and to be part of this exciting conversation. This topic is very close to my heart because I see every day, both as a mom and a coach, how deeply communication shapes a child's confidence, their relationships, and their overall well-being. I also see how many families are trying their best in such a busy and fast-paced life to ensure the well-being of their children. So I'm really looking forward to unpacking this together with you and sharing some simple and practical ways that parents and caregivers can use to support their children.
1: Fantastic, mashallah. Saliha, take us through your journey of impact. What is it that inspired you to transition from teaching into play-based coaching? And how has that transition shaped your approach to children's growth?
2: So for me, this was really a calling, okay? The more I spent time around children in the classroom, the more I realized that so many of them are carrying things that us as adults don't always see. Some of them are dealing with trauma, some with neglect, and others had learning differences, low confidence. And often those challenges show up in behavior or learning. But as a teacher, my focus was on academics. It was on classroom management and helping the whole class progress. So the deeper issues behind those challenges aren't always easy to spot. What stayed with me was seeing how quickly children can start believing the labels that are placed on them. So they begin to think and believe, I'm the naughty child, I'm shy, I'm not smart enough, when in actual fact, all of these are so far from the truth. And as a mom, I see firsthand how children are navigating everyday life. They're growing up in a world that's so overwhelming. They need spaces where they can feel safe and understood and accepted for who they are. So this is why I was drawn to play-based coaching. Play is where children feel most comfortable. They express themselves. They make sense of the experiences in the world around them. And with that, they're building new skills and they don't even realize that they are building new skills. And through play, I connect with children in the way that feels natural and meaningful to them. But most importantly, being part of their journey is what makes this work so meaningful to me.
1: MashaAllah, alhamdulillah. Let's talk a bit more about communication. We mentioned in the introduction to this podcast how communication is so important. It's foundational. Could you tell us more your perspective as both a mother and a coach? Why is communication so central to a child's development?
2: So my experience has taught me that children aren't born knowing how to communicate their feelings. They don't know how to communicate their needs and even their frustrations. They don't know how to communicate in a healthy way. So they're still developing these skills. And when they feel overwhelmed, if they're feeling hurt, if they're angry or they're frustrated, it shows up in challenging behaviors. Often we'll see they have emotional outbursts. Some of them will have emotional outbursts. Others will just withdraw and they will say nothing. And like to us as adults, we label them as being difficult. But it's not that. It's that they don't have the words to explain what they're feeling. So when they taught to identify the emotions and communicate them effectively, this is where the change starts to happen. They become more confident in expressing themselves. Then they can put a name to their emotion. They can ask for what they need. And then they become capable of resolving their own conflicts and building healthy relationships by themselves. So if you give a child a voice and they have that voice, they're less likely to rely on the behavior to speak for them.
1: So is this what we mean when we say helping children explore communication?
2: Yes. So basically, when we help them explore communication, for me, it's not just about communication. It's also about listening. It's also about perspective. So when they understand it from all three sides, then they're able to understand what healthy communication is, how to put it into words, and then how to do it in a healthy way. Not just put it into words, but they need to do it in a healthy way so we avoid conflict.
1: And when we talk about communication being such a critical life skill for children, not only in their childhood, right? Because it's also about growing into adulthood. So tell us more about why this is a lifelong skill. It's not just about getting through play dates and primary school. It's really a skill that we want to harness and we want to nourish, nurture for years to come. Why is it a lifelong skill?
2: Yeah, absolutely. It's very, very important. If we look at the children, they're still developing. Naturally, they're developing, right? They're learning how to communicate through their emotions in their behavior rather than verbally. At this age, that's what they do. They communicate through emotions. But so when something feels too big or it's too confusing or overwhelming, then it comes out as anger, they cry, they act out, like I said, because they don't have the words to explain what's going on inside. But once they learn, then it changes everything. So they begin to understand their emotions, they name them, and they express them in a healthier way. So they learn how to say what they need or ask for help. But if they do not learn these skills, they carry this gap into adulthood. They still rely on these emotional reactions instead of words. They find it difficult to express their needs as adults. They find it difficult to set boundaries and they cannot have honest conversations. And this is something we see every day, right? We see it in marriages. We see it in adult sibling relationships, friendships between parents and grown children, and even at work, like amongst work colleagues. So these unhealthy patterns and emotional hurt, they have become so incredibly common. People stay in these unhealthy marriages for the sake of their children. For most women, it's financial realities that they cannot afford to be without their husbands. And people often remain in jobs that drain them because they need the income. And when you look at like family relationships that are so sacred to us, they become strained and broken and they leave everlasting wounds. But this is because we don't understand ourselves, we don't understand our emotions and the patterns driving our behavior. So we end up repeating these cycles, we feel disconnected, we feel misunderstood. But if communication is taught early in life to a child, it's this life skill that will shape how they relate to themselves and people around them later on in life.
1: All right. Listeners, we are speaking to Saleha Abdullah, the founder of Little London's Coaching. She is a certified play-based kids life coach and a qualified teacher. We're talking more today about communication, especially for our little ones. Now, you've highlighted to us that communication challenges often stem from how a child may interpret the tone, the words, even the reaction. Can you expand on this insight for us, please?
2: So basically, when children are sorry, can you repeat that question?
1: Sure. So if we're looking at children and communication challenges, many times it doesn't come or stem from disobedience, but it's often from how children would interpret the tone of the voice or the words that are used or even the reaction from adults or others around them. Tell us more about that, because I think many of us are still at a space where we're thinking, okay, if there's a problem in communication with my child, it's simply they don't want to listen. They're being rebellious, they're being naughty, they're up to some new trick, they're trying to test my patience. But actually, it can be a lot of other factors that's causing this disruption, if you want to call it that, or challenge to communication. And sometimes it's because children are actually very in tune with our words, our tone, our reactions, right? So maybe if you could tell us a bit more about that for mums and dads who may be struggling a bit in terms of this communication challenges with their children.
2: Okay, so I think what we need to always remember is children are still developing the ability to communicate firstly, verbally. So they communicate via emotions and expressions, like I said, outbursts, anger, right? We need to bear that in mind. It's because they're still developing and also because they see things from different perspectives. So at first, their understanding is always very self-focused. It's shaped by their own experience, their own emotions, and their own assumptions. So this is how they will perceive things. When you say something to them, they perceive it by their own experience or emotion. But this means that like the same situation, the same words, or even the same tone, it can be interpreted completely differently by different children. So they might appear that they're not listening or they're being difficult, but it's not intentional. It's just about how they are perceiving what's being said or done in that current moment. Their interpretation is their reality.
1: Okay. So tell us, how does play-based coaching specifically support children in developing stronger communication skills?
2: Okay, so play-based coaching, play offers a safe space for children to explore expression without pressure. So in play, there's no fear of making a mistake. Kids don't need to be perfect. They don't need to be worry about getting things wrong or hurting others in the wrong way. So in this environment, the play is child-led. So I give children the freedom to explore and shape the play experience in their own way. So they figure things out on their own pace and in a way that feels comfortable to them. And when you give them this control, it creates emotional safety and it makes it easier for them to open up and express themselves. So remember that children don't focus on getting things right. They focus on connection and they focus on meaning. And play makes communication less intimidating. So it gives them an easier way to practice their communication skills. And when they begin to express their feelings and their thoughts, they don't always have the words to express their feelings and their thoughts. So we use, I use stories, I use imagination, I use role play to give them confidence in expressing what's happening inside of them. So like to give you an example, I use role play in certain instances. As an example, if a child is being bullied at school and they don't know how to respond, then we do role play. I bully the child and I make them respond to me. And then I also swap over the roles. I make the child the bully and I make them bully me, because often I get parents coming to me saying, I don't know what to do. My child is bullying other kids. And then, of course, we need to make them understand that it's not okay. It's okay to have feelings, but it's not okay to hurt others. It's okay to see things differently, but it's not okay to see it in a way where you believe you're always right and somebody else is always wrong. So a role play is very effective with communication, and also telling stories. If you tell them stories, it helps them to understand. But at the same time, they're also having fun, and it's a safe space. It's me and them. I obviously build rapport with the kid before I go into coaching, so they're comfortable with me. And it also creates opportunities for them to see things from like different perspectives. And then they begin to understand that others do think and feel differently from them. It's not only one way. It's not only their way. And then they start to shift from reacting through emotion, but then they express themselves with confidence in a healthy way.
3: So let's talk more about that expression, because many children do struggle to express their emotions. So I'm wondering, how can parents guide their children in finding language to communicate what they are experiencing?
2: So again, like I say, because they're still learning to identify what they feel inside, they struggle to put these feelings into words, and then they become frustrated, they act out, they scream, it becomes overwhelming. So like parents can support their children by noticing these emotions before they expect them to explain. As parents, naturally, that's our default. When a child has an outburst, especially when they do it in public, we feel embarrassed. And then we get angry with them and we want them to explain. And I understand that fully as a mom. But what we should do is you should gently help them to understand what's happening in that moment. So maybe you can validate them by saying, it looks like you might be feeling frustrated, or I wonder if that upset you. And then over time, you get the child to build the emotional vocabulary, because they don't have the words. You need to help them to build this vocabulary. And then also, like as a parent, if you model this language yourself. So, I mean, we have moments as adults, as parents, where we also feel frustrated and things get the better of us. We overwhelm. If you model this behavior and you say it out loud, you say, if your child is witnessing, you say, I feel stressed because, or I just need a moment to calm down. They begin to understand feelings and how you can translate them into words, because they're watching you. You're a role model for them. And you also just need to like slow down, you know, in emotional moments when they're overwhelmed, they can't communicate clearly. So first give them a calm space and then let them talk afterwards. We always want our children to explain their behavior immediately, because they made us angry, because they did something that we don't want them to do, or it made us feel embarrassed about how they behaved. But, and I understand this as a mom, but it's very important to give them a calm space first and then let them talk after. So you're making the safe space, you're making the space safe for them. And then afterwards, you help them connect language to what they experienced. So, I mean, like, I understand it's not always easy. We also have our own challenges and responsibilities and like emotional loads that children are not aware of. And it's completely natural to feel impatient or overwhelmed or angry. And these feelings are normal, but it's what we do with them that will teach the child how to manage an emotion and how to bring it into words. So it's essential for us to self-regulate first. When we pause, when we regulate and we respond with calm, we're teaching them in real time. They're watching, they're seeing, and they're learning. And then they will manage their own emotions based on how you manage yours.
3: All right. Now, we spoke about briefly earlier listening, and you mentioned how listening is part of communication skills. So I have two questions here. The first is, what role does active listening play in communication? And the second part of that question is, How can parents cultivate the skill of active listening in the home?
2: Okay, so I would say that firstly, listening is a core part of communication, right? Like I said, it's listening, it's communicating, and it's perspective. But listening is the core part. It's not only about expressing yourself, but it's about understanding someone else. So when you learn to listen actively, it helps children to develop patience and empathy towards others. And naturally, because they're developing, they don't show empathy and they become impatient. But when they learn, then we show them how to respond thoughtfully rather than impulsively. So when they truly listen, they pick up more than just words. So they notice facial tones, they notice expressions, they notice emotions. And then this helps them to build stronger relationships. So parents can encourage active listening at home in simple, everyday ways, right? One of the most powerful ways is modeling it, like I said before. When a child speaks, give them full attention, make eye contact, face your whole body towards the child, and don't interrupt them, and show them that you are respectful to what they're saying and you're listening to them. I mean, even if you think about it, our beloved Prophet Sallallahu Alaihi Wasallam, he modeled this for us over 1400 years ago. The way he listened to others with full presence, he gave his full attention, he gave respect, he turned his whole body towards the person speaking, and he gave them complete focus. This is such an easy thing, but because life is so busy and so hectic, we tend to talk to our children with our backs facing them. But if you give them your full attention, it encourages them and it shows that you are listening to them, and it shows that they also need to listen attentively. So it teaches them to pause before responding, and they shouldn't just react. They should first listen, they should give their full attention and then react. And like in my coaching, I use a simple tool called stop, leave and breathe. So this helps children to practice in a grounded way and gives them a clear, easy step to slow down. So I tell them, first you stop and you leave what it is that's bothering you. You first regulate yourself. You think about what is being said. When you stop, you leave it for a little bit, you breathe, and then you react. So I give them this tool, the stop, leave and breathe, and it works very well if they put it into action. Mm-hmm. And then the last thing is to reflect back on what your child says. So if they tell you something and you say to them, oh, so you felt upset when that happened, this shows them that they are being heard. And then it teaches them how listening and understanding can connect emotional language. So I can give you like a short story of what happened yesterday, like real time for me. My son, he's in school, he's 6 years old. And I don't coach my son. I would never coach him because I'm his mom. If I needed coaching, I would get someone else to coach him. But I obviously try to practice these everyday moments. He had a play date scheduled yesterday, and for the purposes of confidentiality, I will use different names. So Zenith's mom called me and said, can she please invite my son over to a play date because Muhammad is also attending. I said, no, he has an extramural activity he cannot attend. So she said, I will ask Zenith not to tell him about it so he doesn't feel hard so. Anyway, the day went by. He didn't go. He went to his activity. I thought that he didn't know. I knew I was taking a risk because if he had to find out, he would feel upset that I didn't tell him and that he missed out. This morning, he said to me, Mom, I know you know about this, but I'm just telling you, Zina told me that I was invited to a play date to her house with Mohammed yesterday, but you said no because I had my extra classes after school. And then he said, and I told her, I said, Zenith, I'm so sorry I cannot attend your play date, but I will try again next time. And this for me was, I was pleasantly surprised because I didn't expect him to respond in that way. But it just shows that if you're constantly modeling and you're constantly teaching, automatically they put it into practice and they surprise you. He surprised me this morning. So it's little everyday moments that you take advantage of and you use to teach them how to communicate.
3: As caregivers, how do we go about building environments where children feel secure enough to share their thoughts, their opinions, and even their concerns openly?
2: Okay, so the first, and I think it's very important, we need to focus on emotional safety rather than correction and control. As parents, as caregivers, we do tend to focus on correction and control. But I think if we shift that focus to emotional safety, it will change and it will give the child, make the child more comfortable to share and open up. It's also important how we respond. So when a child shares something, no matter how big or small, you must always be calm, be attentive, and show that you are interested and show them that their voice matters to you. If their sharing is met with criticism, or you interrupt them, or you go into immediate problem solving, they begin to withdraw, because that's not what they want. They want someone with intention. They want someone to listen. So we shouldn't rush to fix them. They don't always need solutions. We should make them feel understood. You can say it's simple things. You can say like, I hear you. Okay, that sounds really hard for you. And then that helps them feel safe enough to continue talking and to continue expressing themselves. And body language also plays a big role. You get down to the child's level, you make eye contact, and you give full attention signals. So you let them know that you are important and you are worth listening to. These small actions, they build trust over time. And then another point is we need to normalize different opinions. We need to allow them that their feelings and thoughts are allowed, even if they're different from an adult view. And they might not always be right, because they're still developing, we're still teaching them. But allow them to speak, allow them to voice their view. And then you can say after, you can have the discussion and say, but if we look at it this way or if we look at it that way, then they become more confident in expressing and trusting you. If you shut them down immediately and say that's wrong, they're going to withdraw. They're not going to talk. So give them that safe space. Allow it, even if it's against what you feel, allow them to express it. And then also we have to build it consistently, not just in one moment. It has to be repeated patience, repeated respect, repeated emotional regulation. It's difficult as adults, but if we continuously do this as caregivers and as adults, with time, you will see the change. They will open up without being fear, without fearing, and they won't feel like they must understood or they're being dismissed.
3: Those are wonderful, wonderful tips. Jazakumullah khair for that. Saliha, tell us more about the work that you do, what type of services you offer, whether they're in person or online. Tell us more.
2: Okay, so I offer, it's play-based coaching. I offer one-to-one coaching. It's all online, firstly. Everything is online. But I offer one-to-one coaching. This is cases where parents come to me and they have a specific concern where the child has low confidence, they're being bullied, social skills, even ADHD. Where the parents are battling, a lot of the times you'll find I've been to professionals, it's not working, my child is on medication, I want to try this. So that's my one-on-one coaching packages, where it's a 7-month program and it's 12 sessions. I also offer like an introductory session where we do an assessment on the child. I always work like this. I do an assessment on the child and we have a 1-hour family consultation, and then we take it from there. If I can work with the child, or we move them onto a professional, or we do both simultaneously, or if coaching is enough, we start the coaching program. I do online workshops where I teach skills to kids. Of course, they're in a group, but it's also beneficial because they learn from each other. It's fun. They play. So I still teach the skills that I teach in my coaching, but it's not personalized. It's not because a particular problem that a child is facing. It's just general skills that I teach in a playful way. And then I also have what I call a taster session. A taster session is I also teach a skill. And this is where I give the parents an opportunity to see how I work And we also give the child an opportunity to see if it's something that they would take to, especially because it's online. And if it works for them, then we can move on into either coaching, or they join my workshops when I run them. And I'm also now starting what I call a story club. So it will be a weekly book club for kids ages 9 to 12. I will split that up for ages. I will not keep them all in the same group. And then we will do a book every cycle. It just depends on how long the book is, but it will include reading. And of course, we'll do vocabulary. We'll do a fun craft activity. And in a week, we will teach a lesson from the book to the child. I'm still launching that. It's not live at the moment, but inshallah, it's yet to come.
3: Mm-hmm. Sounds amazing. Tell us more about your workshops that you offer. Are these for the parents or for the children?
2: It's for children. So I, what I do is, like, in my coaching, I teach communication skills. I teach positive talk, how to deal with negative thinking, and of course, sometimes if there's specific, like, emotional regulation, anxiety, stress. So I take these techniques and I build a workshop. I take one topic and then I take the technique and I build the workshop, and then I go over either 2 or 3 weeks, depending on how long I need. And then I do the workshops over 2 or 3 weeks to teach that skill to the kids. But of course, I incorporate, like, activities and crafts, and I leave them with a tool to be able to manage themselves with that particular skill.
3: Sounds amazing. What is the best way for our listeners, moms and dads, caregivers, to get in touch with you for whether it's the workshops or one-on-one? What's the best way, the easiest way for them to reach out to you?
2: Okay, so I can WhatsApp is my they can WhatsApp me. But also, if they go to my website, it's https://. mylittlelanterns.com. On there you will find all my services, and you can contact me via Instagram or Facebook or WhatsApp. All my contact details are on my website, and my services are also on my website. So if they go there, they will find everything. Alternatively, they can contact me via WhatsApp.
3: All right, lovely. And is there a number you want to share with them on the program today?
2: Sure, it's 084-563-1806.
3: All right. And any last words before we conclude today's podcast that you'd like to share with parents?
2: Yes, absolutely. So for me, I would say, remember that your child will only be a child once. The development stage is short, but it's powerful, and it lays the foundation for who they will become. So even in the busyness of life, it's not about doing more. It's about being intentional in the moments you already have. So those small, consistent moments of connection are what shape how your child learns to express themselves for life. This is our invitation to be intentional now, not later, to shift the focus from correction and control to connection and communication. Let's move away from this old narrative of children should be seen and not heard. Let's instead embrace a more conscious truth. Children should be seen, heard, and guided through positive communication. When we do this, we're not just managing behavior in the moment, but we're shaping how a child learns to express themselves, how they understand themselves, and how they build relationships for life.
3: Fantastic. Absolutely. Saliha, thank you so much for joining us today, for sharing your passion and your wisdom with us. Your reflections really remind us that communication is truly not just about words, but rather that the connection, the empathy, the confidence is so important. And helping children explore their communication is really about giving them the tools to understand themselves and build relationships with themselves and with others. And I think what you're doing is an amazing, amazing contribution. May Allah bless you and increase you in goodness. And Jazakullah Khair for joining us today on Living the Legacy.
2: Ameen. Jazakullah Khair for giving me this opportunity. I hope that it was beneficial, and I hope that I have helped many parents out there that are struggling with communication in their children.
3: Alhamdulillah. Ameen. Assalamu alaikum wa rahmatullahi wa barakatuh.
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3: On the program today, speaking with Sister Saliha Abdullah, the founder of Little Lanterns Coaching. She is a certified play-based kids life coach, and you can find out more through social media and more about her services on there. And that brings us to the close of this edition of the program. Until next time, may your homes be filled with conversations that nurture confidence. May your legacies be defined by children who know how to listen and speak and connect with the heart. Until then. From our producer, Sister Mumtaz, our engineer, Brother Ziad Milanzi, our guest, Sister Saliha Abdullah, and to you, our listeners, Jazakumullah Khair, for joining us on this edition. Assalamu alaikum wa rahmatullahi wa barakatuh.
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1: 11:08 Central African Time. Assalamu alaikum wa rahmatullahi wa barakatuh. Welcome to the Zafira Kaka on Air show, live on Radio Islam International. It is a beautiful Tuesday morning in Johannesburg, South Africa. It's a very hot Tuesday morning. It's Tuesday, the 13th of October, 2026. Our corresponding Islamic date this morning is the second day of Jamadul Ula, 1448. Assalamu alaikum and welcome to the program. It is wonderful to be in your company and to be chatting to you on this lovely Tuesday. And let's take a look at what you can expect in the show today, as well as today's date and day, all the happenings on this date in history. We're going to be doing our very popular open line discussion, inshallah. Raza will be joining me in conversation. If you are on social media, you've already caught what the discussion will be about. That will be taking place just after the break till around 11:35. Thereafter, we are doing our recipe segment of the program, and it's all about salad recipes this morning. So some cooling, trending, interesting salad recipes. I'll be sharing those recipes with you, inshallah. And then we'll end off the show at 12 o'clock. The lines are always open. If you want to chat to me, you can do so. 072-786-1548. Alternatively, send me a DM on Instagram. And that's how we'll be chatting for today's program. But let's quickly take a look at today's date and day and all the happenings or the notable events that had happened on this date in history. In 1881, electric lights arrived on Adderley Street in Cape Town. Adderley Street reportedly received its first electric lights on the state, making an early milestone in South Africa's adoption of electric street lighting. And this had occurred on the state in 1881. Today was also the Andes plane disaster in 1972, where a plane carrying 45 people crashed into the Andes while traveling from Uruguay to Chile. 16 people survived. They endured 72 days in freezing conditions before being rescued. The story actually became quite a remarkable account of human survival, teamwork, and what human beings would do when they have the will to live. So this had happened in 1972. Another disaster in 2010 was the Chilean miners that were rescued after being trapped for 69 days underground. All 33 miners were brought safely to the surface on 13th of October. The rescue was watched all around the world and would not have been possible without South African contributors and international technical expertise. So South Africans actually went down, assisted, and all 33 of the miners were rescued on this date in 2010. Equatorial Guinea, as I mentioned yesterday, they were busy celebrating because they gained their independence. The Mauritanian president was injured and shot on this date in 2012. Official reports suggest he was actually mistakenly shot by the military. And also the first spiral galaxy was discovered on this date in 1773. So some interesting events that had happened on this date in history. Today is a lovely day in Johannesburg, South Africa. It's very hot. I hope you're all keeping cool. It is Tuesday, the 13th of October, 2026. We are currently 286 days into the year. There's only 79 days left in this year. It's the 41st Tuesday of the year, as well as the 41st week of the year. And the common observations around the world today include the International Day for Disaster Reduction. Today is Indigenous Resistance Day. Other observations around the world include, yesterday was Farmers Day. Today is the International Day for Skeptics. Train Your Brain Day. It's Yorkshire Pudding Day if you're in the United Kingdom. It's Face Your Fears Day. It's M&M's, which is almost a sweet, similar to a Smarty Day, and it's also the day for business owners. So own your own business day. Those are the common observations around the world that are commemorated on the 13th day of October. With that, we're going to go for a quick break, inshallah. When we come back, we're chatting to Razia. So if you have elderly parents or you have parents that have been widowed or divorced and they are reconsidering marriage, how do you broach the topic? Would you be okay with a parent who has been divorced or widowed being remarrying? And you can send your input to today's discussion, the WhatsApp line is 072-786-1548 or send me a DM on Instagram, and we'll explore the topic in detail, inshallah, after the short break.
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1: Assalamu alaikum and welcome back to the show. Last year, I was reading an interesting article in Psychology Today, and they said there's the rise of remarriage in the middle age. So if a first marriage is broken up due to a spouse passing away or due to divorce, then chances are that the remaining spouse or the spouses has considered remarriage at some point. And I thought it's quite an interesting topic to broach. I think we are, alhamdulillah, looking, a lot of people are looking after themselves, taking control of their health, and living well into their 40s, 50s, 60s, 70s, 80s, and beyond, alhamdulillah. And what happens if you lose your spouse? Unfortunately, divorces amongst the middle age are also on the rise currently. Or unfortunately, circumstantially, you lose your spouse due to death. They've passed away. Would, as a child, how do you approach the topic of remarriage of your parent? How would you approach it? How would you deal with it? How do you deal with now circumstances of blended families? And there can be a lot of resistance, especially in the case where there has been the passing away of a specific parent, or even through a divorce, you're feeling somebody is going to take your parent's space or place, and there could be a bit of resistance, there could be a bit of unhappiness. But I would love to hear from you. What is your take on the topic? And helping us to navigate this is Razia, our life coach. Razia Muhammad, assalamu alaikum. And welcome to the show. It's lovely to have you on air with us this morning.
2: Wa alaikum salam wa rahmatullahi wa barakatuh. Jazakallah so much again for having me on. I think this is a wonderful topic and something that needs to be more discussed and put more in the spotlight. How are you doing, Safira?
1: I'm doing well, alhamdulillah. I certainly have a knack for choosing the topics because my messages are already quite intense, alhamdulillah, this morning. But I thought it's interesting because I know through your practice as well, we've seen an increase in singles in the middle age due to divorce or due to them losing a spouse. And the fact of the matter is there's that inherent human need we speak about a lot on the show for companionship. And I thought, as we approaching marriage season, how does one approach the remarriage of a parent? So they've lost their partner again through any circumstances, and now they're thinking about remarrying. How do you approach the topic? I'm sure it can be very, very awkward, and it will also be something that needs to be discussed, obviously. But how does one approach it? Basically, is the question I'm getting to, Razia.
2: Well, I think that it's completely normal to feel a mix of complex emotions, like, for example, confusion, worry, sometimes even a sense of betrayal, right? Because when your parent decides to remarry, it's kind of a betrayal on the relationship before. It's kind of a confusion in the sense of where do I fit into this whole scenario. So navigating this change, I would say, requires time, patience, open communication. And it's about processing your own feelings. So before you talk to your parents, take time to understand what you are feeling. And, you know, avoiding self-blame or acknowledging your emotions in the sense that it's not anyone to blame. It's where do we go from here? So it's open communication with your parents, because your parents needs to know how you feel, how to approach the conversation calmly. You need to also be honest. You need to be respectful. Take things slow, you know. Understand why is the parent in need of this new situation? How are they in need of this new world? And also understanding that it's not anything to do with you. It's not a betrayal on you if they inherent need to have a companion. Because remember, it's not a relationship with a child and a relationship with a spouse is two very, very different things. at the end of the
1: definitely.
2: Day.
1: But I think also it's important to consider timing, especially say, for instance, there's been the loss of a parent. It could have been unexpected. It could have been through illness. Now the parent has, the children have to deal with this enormous grief of losing a parent. And almost immediately people ask the question, so will your remaining parent be remarrying? And that question comes up. It can be very triggering, surely.
2: Absolutely. I think it's so very, very incumbent on a parent to do a lot of healing on themselves, to help their children heal, whether it's a death in a family or whether it's a divorce. Because remember, you can't just go from one relationship to another without healing, because that is a definite recipe for disaster. So take some time out and get into a relationship where, remember, even with your child, it's now a different relationship. It's not a relationship anymore where it's, you know, myself, you and your parents. It's now somebody else in the picture. So healing is so very, very important before you embark on it. I know of so many people, male and female, they don't know how to be alone, Sathira. They can't function without a partner in their lives. And what they need
1: especially
2: to realize,
1: men. Especially men who've been served by their wives the entire life.
2: Women as well. Especially men, but I think now women as well. They get into a situation where I need to maybe prove to society that I'm desirable enough. I need to prove to myself that I can get somebody else. I need to get back at my ex-spouse or the ex-in-laws or whatever the situation may be. It's not a one-size-fits-all. What you need to realize is that your healing, your children's healing are important first, before you just decide to embark on another marriage. Remember, marrying someone else is not necessarily you going to heal. You're taking on someone's baggage as well. So you need to be in a space where you understand where you're coming from, you understand where the children are coming from at the end of the day. So if you're going to be married within a year of being divorced or being widowed, what are you really saying? Think about it. What are you doing? How is it that you are helping yourself? Because you surely haven't healed in a year.
1: Definitely. And then also on the topic of communication, one can't just dismiss everybody's feelings and just say, okay, I'm going to go ahead. I'm doing it. Whether you like it or not, you've got to accept it. Obviously, if there's going to be resistance, then you've got to have to deal with the resistance.
2: Absolutely, and more often than not, I would say, Sathira, you are going to get resistance. Especially, I think the older a child is, the more resistance you are going to get. And remember, if a child is in the teenage years, first of all, they're not a child, they're not an adult. And now they're navigating this puberty or this loss of childhood and now coming into that adult stage. And there is going to be resistance in the sense that you are the parent, and you are supposed to look after us. You're not supposed to have a life. And that is generally what will happen with children. They will navigate trying to keep you in guilt, or not even in guilt. Sometimes their emotions are also all over the place, right? So how is it that you are now being selfish in a sense, and you are now wanting me to embark on this relationship with a completely new person when I'm navigating the loss of my old life? So with children, it's very much about me, until they grow up enough to have their own experiences and the ego is challenged, and then they realize, oh, okay, that is why mom or dad has done this, or this is the choices that they have made. A lot of the times I feel also there's very different rules for male and female. I'm sure you agree on that, Sathira. If a man gets married immediately, shame, he was lonely, so it's fine that he got married. The woman gets married immediately, she must have had something to do with this person before. because Absolutely. How did she find someone so quickly? You know?
1: And then also, I think this opens up another conversation, is that as soon as a woman becomes a widow or a divorcee, she's divorced, then her children seem to remove her autonomy. Suddenly they want to make decisions for her. You are going to stay by this person, almost like she's incapacitated overnight. You will stay here, you will do this, you will wear this, you will go to this place, you will do this. And it removes entirely her autonomy. And the children actually go and say, she's not allowed to get married. She will not be allowed to do this and to be allowed to do that. And that, I think, is very, very unfair. You know, it opens that conversation once again about how we treat widowed or divorced moms versus dads.
2: So don't you think that at the end of the day, the woman just changes the faces of her bullies? Because at the end of the day, what happens is, for example, the father may have been someone that has kept her in control and she had no a loss of autonomy. And then it may have been her brother figures. Then it may have been her husband figure. And then it goes on to the children. So the woman is so used to being this nurturer, this provider, et cetera, et cetera. So she accepts that role. And she's not even realizing that she's being bullied by her children. When she gains her power and her autonomy back with self-help, with professional help, with accredited help, et cetera, she realizes that the only one that should be in control of your destiny should be you. Obviously, Allah directs everything, but if you basically non-verbally and subliminally give license on how you allow people to treat you, what you allow is what will happen at the end of the day. And remember, children come from a position of false authority, in the sense that I've read about this, I've seen people experiencing that, I know better.

0: Christmas, a lot of slimy characters that come out of the woodworks, especially when it comes to this remarriage situation. So in choosing the proper spouse is quite important.
1: Absolutely. You need to understand that you need to be compatible in so many other different ways that bars just finances or social standing or what other people say, how good or not good that person is. So you need to put your relationship first in a sense of, you know, a strong partnership. So for example, the way that I would, you know, you can't possibly, except for being psychic, you won't know exactly what a person is like. But the first thing that I would look for is you look at how a person treats people that cannot do anything for them. So how do they treat a waiter? How do they treat a car guard? How do they treat people that cannot possibly reciprocate? And that will tell you so much about that person. If a person is egotistical in a sense of financial status or any other status that they possess, that says a lot about the person, right? If a woman is in an ego state about her beauty or her standing or everything, that also says a lot. So all of the non-verbal cues, that says so much about how you need to choose a spouse. Somebody that, where you have similar lifestyle, similar expectations, it's not that you should have expectations. A lot of the times, how a man treats the female counterparts of his family, his mom, his sister, is going to be a very, very good indication of how he's going to treat you. Because those are his first role models, right? And for example, in the female as well. Mm-hmm. What kind of a relationship, how does she talk about the male counterparts of her family? It will give you an idea of what trauma she is dealing with. And as we always say, that if you want to look at the emotional state of someone, look at their relationship with Allah. Mm-hmm. Look at their relationship with whomever it is that they are worshipping. And that will give you a very good indication of the kind of person that they are at the end of the day. So there's so much.
0: If there's resistance, Jade, before blended families, if there's some sort of resistance, so you've decided now you want to take on a spouse, obviously it's an uncomfortable conversation to be had. And there's some sort of resistance from the kids or from family members or objections. How does one deal with that?
1: So I would say it's about effective and comprehensive communication, right? Talk about the expectations, the discipline, the household rules, the finances, family and family traditions. Why are we displaying the resentment? What is it that we are afraid of happening? So, you know, talk about the assumptions and the deductions. So very much all of this open communication. So respect also that the children are going to be loyal to their biological parents and accept that that is okay, because that is their mother or that is their father at the end of the day. So children may feel guilty enjoying a relationship with a potential step-parent because they fear betraying their other parent. But if the two parents are mature enough, then you don't use the children as collateral, because a lot of the times, personally and professionally, I have come across many, many couples that use the children like a tug of war. Oh, you don't love me if you're doing this with your other parent. You are now not loyal to me because this is happening. And then that little child is, or even that teenage child or an older child, is stuck in between two parents and this whole big word of loyalty, which is not good to do to a child. So at the end of the day, you need to realize that you are the parent. You need to do better. And you agree on parenting boundaries. You talk about all of that before embarking on the marriage, not just taking children, putting them into a blender.

0: this family and expecting everyone to live on love and sunshine. We need to speak about expectations, what is accepted, you know, not undermining each other, or how, where does the biological parent fit in the whole thing, the other parents, the boundaries attached to all of that. So there's so, so much to consider when you embark on a relationship of remarriage and the blended parts of it, because whether a child is 9 or whether they are 19, 29, 39, they're still the child of that spouse that you have taken on till death do you part, for example. So you need to discuss all of these things and not just go into it blindly. The worst thing...
1: And I think it also sets the benchmark for your relationship with your children moving forward. The choice of a spouse could either jeopardize the relationship further or strengthen it. And the choice remains with the parent in what they choose in terms of a partner as they seek out companionship in the latter part of their life. So it's an important conversation to be had. Time is running away from us, and I quickly want your tips on how to blend a family.
0: And remember, at the end of the day, you know, when it comes to blended families or even talking about, you know, potentially getting married to someone else, there is an expectation on both sides. And there will be that little bit of a sense of betrayal. And remember, when you have not done the healing, you are going to choose a spouse absolutely similar to the one that you have left or the one that you have lost. You're going to do it because the lesson will be taught over and over again in same lesson, different people, until you learn the lesson. 100%, that is going to happen. Talking quickly about blended families, it's about maintaining respectful communication with the co-parents, keeping the children out of adult disputes. I would say agree on boundaries, definitely on decisions as well. Also, a big thing that I have experienced as well is do not try to become the stepchild's parent. Remember, you are never the parent. So, you know, you're stuck between a rock and a hard place, because at the end of the day, you're not the parent of the child, but also don't become the friend of the child, because then you're blurring the lines. And then the boundaries are going to be crossed so much so that it's going to become disrespectful. So maintain a distance and an arm's length where you are approachable, where you do have the respect of that individual or individuals, but you don't bind yourself to the decision-making, etc. That should be left to the biological parent. When there's disrespect, you address it with the other parent, not with the child. Because at the end of the day, that child is going to be loyal to their biological parent. If there is no biological parent because they have passed on, you are going to be compared. So healthy boundaries, we always talk about healthy boundaries. So at the end of the day, blended families is not a joke. You know, at the end of the day, and a big thing, do your healing so you don't personalize everything. So it requires empathy, not control. And a powerful reminder, I would say, is that a successful blended family does not require everyone to love each other in the exact same way. It requires everyone to feel safe, respected, included, and free to develop genuine relationships at their own pace. So when you do it without expectations, you realize that, you know what, you're winning this person over or these people over without having any expectations in return. And that, I would say, is a recipe for success.
1: Love that. We will continue with our discussions. You guys can send your questions or your comments to the WhatsApp line 072-786-1548. Thank you so much for joining us in conversation this morning, Razia. It was lovely chatting to you. We'll catch up again soon. Until then, you take care and assalamu alaikum.
0: Jazakallah so much for always having me on and having these wonderful discussions, Fira. You have a lovely day going forward. Wa alaikum salam wa rahmatullahi wa barakatuh.
1: 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We're off to a break. We'll continue chatting more after this.

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1: Welcome back, 11:43 Central African Time. Let's take a look at what the Q&A has generated in terms of responses. Let's start off with the WhatsApp line. How are you keeping, Safira? Good topic. I think a widow or divorcee should marry again, and it's totally up to the individual because children have their own lives. They're too busy with themselves. What about the lonely parents? Agree with that 100%. Salam, Safira, do you know of matchmakers that can help? I have posted up on Instagram for Sharia compliant matchmakers. You guys can post on there, and then there are quite a few that do it completely 100% Sharia compliant, and then you can, I think, put the details in. There's a whole process, but anyway, I'll put up the post on Instagram. You can have a look at the post and contact the matchmakers through their post. This is such an interesting topic. May Allah subhanahu wa ta'ala make it easy for everyone involved in a situation like this. We approached the remarriage with lots of kindness. We actually took my dad on a samosa run. He was so lonely, and companionship is what was needed. My parents have been divorced for over 13 years now. I'm in my late 20s and married myself. I would be really happy if my mom settles down for good companionship, as it does get very lonely for them. Your kids are different to a partner. I would genuinely be happy and have no objection at all, as she has sacrificed so much for us. I'm 100% for it, Safira. If someone can make them happy, why not? Only I feel sad inside. In a sense, I wish life was different and my parents were still happy together, but still very happy for their parent, as long as the new partner is not against the existing children. Both my parents remarried, and I feel it really depends on the person they marry. My stepmom is cool and has her own relationship with us separately to her and my dad, and I think kids feel okay with parents remarrying if the new person makes an effort to get to know them and isn't very judgmental. We actually want our parents to be happy and in love. Why should they be lonely, especially if they are young and they fit and they widowed or divorced? But also, it's easier said than done, especially for a child. I wish my mother-in-law would settle down. She seems lonely and has so much to give. Think she would be open to it, but hubby and brother-in-laws will never allow it. May Allah Ta'ala grant everyone ease on this. It's a very hard thing for a child to share their parents. We want both of them always together. I never allowed it for my parents when they got divorced and I was only 12. I couldn't stand the thought of my father getting married and me losing him. It was something I couldn't handle. Today, as a married woman, I realize how wrong I was. More than anything, I think they need companionship, and I realize now that my father must have gone through it alone. If I had to give my younger self advice, I would tell myself, allow your parents to choose a partner and be happy for them. Work together with them in keeping the house running. You do get some really good people out there. So having a stepmother or stepfather doesn't necessarily mean they'll be mean to you or they'll steal your parents away from you. Perhaps they will be that missing gap in your life as well, and they'll help you to grow into a better person. It isn't easy at all, especially for siblings, but my elder sibling sat us down and explained why our father needed a companion. At the end of the day, you cannot be there in ways a companion can be there. At some point, it gives you ease knowing there's somebody there to take care of them while we carry on with our lives. So there's a lot more responses. I will continue to post them up over the next day or two, and you can contribute to the conversation in terms of what you would expect if you, or how would you react, or how you should deal with something that when it comes to the remarriage of a parent. Something Auntie Suraya Nawab sent in a message, and she said premarital counseling, especially when it comes to remarriage, is vital. It's very important. The blending of the families, the importance of how the families will get together, it's something that needs to be discussed before the marriage, and she has strongly advocated that a couple seeking to do remarriage or a parent wanting to remarry should consider some sort of premarital counseling. So we leave it there. It's time for our recipe segment of the program. It's extremely hot. It will be expected to be quite hot over the next few days. So I thought I could share some really lovely salad recipes, because in this heat, one doesn't really feel the need to eat something very heavy. So a light salad can do wonders. And I found two viral salad recipes. I did try the first one. I'll give you some of the amendments that I would personally do to the first one. And then there's the second one as well, which uses leftover rice. So let's jump into it. Crispy smashed potato salad. For this one, you're going to need about 1 kilogram of baby potatoes, 3 tablespoons of olive oil, salt and pepper, and smoked paprika. So what you're going to do is you're going to boil the potatoes. As soon as they tender, you can put a fork through them. You're going to allow them to drain the water completely. Season it with the salt, the pepper, the olive oil, and bake it for 35 to 45 minutes. What you need to do is you need to get crispy edges on this potato, because that's what gives the salad a lot of flavor. You put the potatoes into a bowl, and now you're going to make the creamy dressing. At this point, you can be, the nice thing about making salads is you can be very creative. You can use leftovers, you can add and subtract ingredients according to your personal preference. So I'm going to give you the creamy salad dressing, and I'll give you some variations on how to completely make it customizable to your own family. So the original dressing calls for 1/2 cup of mayonnaise, 1/2 cup of Greek yogurt. You're going to flavor this with some Dijon mustard, lemon juice, garlic cloves, lots of fresh herbs. So do fresh dill, fresh parsley. If you have green dhania or coriander, thyme, rosemary, whatever fresh herbs you have. You can also cut in some 3 to 4 gherkins that you're going to finely chop. You're going to chop up some red onions. You can add spring onions. You can add chicken, leftover chicken that you've shredded. You can add some corn. You can add tomatoes. You can add cucumbers, because this is not a hot salad. It's actually a cold salad. So again, whatever's in your fridge that you need to clear out, perfect time to do so. You mix everything together. The potatoes do need to cool down though. Gently fold in the dressing. And then you top it with extra herbs. And if there's a few crispy potato pieces that have been left over in your baking tray, you're going to crumble it and put it on top of the potato salad. If you want to amp up the fiber and you want to amp up the protein, you can also add in 1 or 2 of beans. You can do some kidney beans. You can do some white beans. So you can really customize this. But the main star of the show is this crispy potatoes that are going to be added to the salad. They also say that you can grate some eggs into this if you prefer. You can also add some capers. If you want something lighter and you're watching your calories, you can omit the mayonnaise, reduce the mayonnaise, increase the yogurt. And you can also do the potatoes a day before and then just do the assembly the day of. So if you're having a braai or you want to do a side salad with some chicken or some, you want to do a lunch salad, it's the perfect, perfect salad to make. This is also a lovely salad for meal prep. The second one is more an Asian recipe. So you're going to either have 2 cups of cooked rice or you're going to have 2 cups of cold rice. So your leftover rice, if you've made some curry and rice or you've made a spicy rice, keep that rice, top it with a bit of sesame oil, some soy sauce, some chili oil and sesame seeds. Put the rice into your air fryer. And you want the rice to get very crispy. When you're putting it in your air fryer, just make sure that you do it in a single layer, thin layer. Rather do 2 batches than doing just 1 batch. After the rice has become crispy and a golden color, you're going to add the following ingredients. Cucumbers. You can add an avocado that's diced. 1 cup of shelled edamame beans. You can add finely shredded cabbage. Onions, coriander, mint. You can also add to this 1/4 cup of roasted peanuts or cashew nuts. Roast it and roughly chop it. And then to make the dressing, it's 2 tablespoons of soy sauce, 2 tablespoons of lemon or lime juice, 1 tablespoon of honey, 1 tablespoon of sesame oil, some freshly grated ginger and garlic. And once again, you can do the chili crisp. To this, it's optional. You can also add some sriracha to the dressing and a little bit of mayonnaise if you prefer creamy dressing. And then it just requires a bit of assembly. You assemble the cucumber, avocado, edamame, red cabbage, spring onions, coriander, and mint. You're going to add the crunch, which is your crispy rice, lots of chopped nuts, and the salad dressing. And finally, you're going to serve. The secret to this recipe is that the rice must be dry and cold, and it must be actually old or stale rice. So if you have rice sitting in your fridge for a day or two or 3 days, then that's the perfect rice to make this recipe with, simply because freshly cooked rice holds a lot of moisture, and you want rice, and it's not going to dry out completely. So you have to get it very crispy and dry. When the rice is older, it's going to be drier and colder, and it will then obviously crisp up nicely in the oven. So I have made this recipe with fresh rice. It doesn't work. So try and make sure. If you have old rice, then make this. You can also make the rice. You can crisp it. You can put it into a Tupperware. And then when you're ready, you can just assemble it as the salad. A nice idea to make this a complete meal is to add a little bit of cooked fish or cooked or grilled chicken. So it makes it a complete meal with really nice balance of flavors, lots and lots of vegetables, and of course the protein as well. So you can also add in more or less chili crisp according to your own personal preference. So that's our final recipe for today. And with that, we're going to go for a quick break, inshallah. We'll wrap up the program after the short break.